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1: The top stories this hour. The Met Office says the UK is on course to record its warmest ever summer. The average mean temperature threshold's probably going to be met, even if the rest of August sees average conditions. Gilly Molland from Hampshire's New Forest National Park Authority has given an update on a heathland fire.
2: It is 1.6 kilometres squared, so that in kind of layman's terms is around about 210 football pitches. We're globally important here for the plant and animal species. Heathland is actually rarer than the rainforest, so to lose some of that is absolutely devastating.
1: 50 police chiefs are urging the Prime Minister to stop the early release of PC Andrew Harper's killers. In a letter, they warn it could undermine public confidence in the justice system. Andy Burnham says he's increasingly certain the offenders will not be freed early under a scheme to address overcrowding. Danielle Stone from the Association of Police and Crime Commissioners says pressure on the police needs to be tackled.
3: Bigger focus on out-of-court resolutions, for example, so to stop people going through the court system in the first place. Finding ways of getting women out of the custody system, because mostly 60% of those women do not pose any real threat.
1: Around 90% of the sun is going to be blocked for most of the UK when a major partial eclipse turns the skies dark early this evening. People in Cornwall are expected to see the most coverage by the moon. A six-year-old girl's died in a crash between a lorry and a car on the A12 in Essex. It happened near Colchester on Monday. It's emerged Donald Trump was whisked off Air Force One after receiving threats from Iran while leaving a NATO summit in Turkey. US media says the president was put onto a military jet in secret last month. And the UK's biggest Harry Potter shop is opening in London. A 21,000 square foot version of the Wizarding Shopping Street Diagon Alley is coming to Oxford Street. From Sky News, I'm Imani Rana.
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5: My name's Marlene. I'm 74 years of age. I just retired last year and I live in a town called Larne. It's on the East Antrim coast here in the north of Ireland. I've lived here all my life and, as I say, I've just retired last year, so I have a lot more time in my hands and I like to do some voluntary work. I was introduced to your station by my younger sister, who just loves it. And she thought she would pass the information on to me. And I'm so glad she did. I love your station because it's so informative. I'm blessed every time I turn it on, whether it's someone asking for prayer

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1: Lovely to welcome you to this morning's Hope in the Night. Hello, it's Wednesday morning and I'm Michael Vanstone. Time now for Let the Bible Speak. It comes to you with the Free Presbyterian Church of England and Wales.
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3: From the Free Presbyterian Church in England and Wales, we present Let the Bible Speak. 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

Hello, this is Philip Knowles, Minister of South Grove Free Presbyterian Church, Walthamstow in London, giving you a warm welcome in the name of our Saviour, the Lord Jesus Christ, to our Let the Bible Speak radio ministry. It is our prayer that if you are saved by the grace of God, through faith alone in Christ alone, then you will grow as a Christian, strengthened in your Bible reading, prayer life, living for God, and increase in the knowledge concerning the Gospel of Jesus Christ. And if there is one listening who has never received Christ as their only Saviour, then as the Bible speaks, may you understand that for God so loved the world that he gave his only begotten Son, that whosoever believeth on him should not perish but have everlasting life. If we can be of any spiritual help to you, please make contact and accept a personal warm welcome to our Sunday services at 11 a.m. and 1 p.m. Or if unable to attend in person, please tune in to our services online, either by our church webpage or church Facebook page.

It's great to have you join our Let the Bible Speak radio ministry. Today's Bible reading is from Genesis chapter 41, verses 15 through 16. Please listen along with me as I read Genesis chapter 41, verses 15 through 16. And Pharaoh said unto Joseph, I have dreamed a dream, and there is none that can interpret it. And I have heard say of thee, that thou canst understand a dream to interpret it. And Joseph answered Pharaoh, saying, It is not in me. God shall give Pharaoh an answer of peace. Amen. We know the Lord will add his blessing to the reading of his word.

0: In connecting Genesis chapter 41, verse 16 and verse 25, we see Joseph's insight to Pharaoh's dream. Verse 16, "And Joseph answered Pharaoh, saying, It is not in me. God shall give Pharaoh an answer of peace." Verse 25, "And Joseph said unto Pharaoh, The dream of Pharaoh is one. God has showed Pharaoh what he is about to do." Joseph points Pharaoh Godward. He makes it clear, it is God who gives the answer, and the answer is what God is about to do. The same insight is given in Daniel chapter 2, verse 28. "But there is a God in heaven that revealeth secrets, and maketh known to the king Nebuchadnezzar what shall be in the latter days." God showed King Nebuchadnezzar the course of history for the future of the rising and falling of four great nations, from Babylon to the Medes to the Persians and then to Greece, and then to the unnamed empire, but through history we know it to be the Roman, as it was Rome who conquered Greece. Joseph has insight into the workings of God, what he is about to do. Joseph said in verse 32, And for that, the dream was doubled unto Pharaoh twice. It is because the thing is established by God, and God will shortly bring it to pass. Another term for what God is about to do, or what God does, or the thing is established by God, is God's eternal decree. What does the word decree mean? A decree is a decision that is law. Therefore, it's established, binding and unchanging. For instance, Ezra chapter 5, verse 13, "But in the first year of Cyrus, the king of Babylon, the king of Cyrus, the same king Cyrus, made a decree to build this house of God." Think of the New Testament, Luke chapter 2, verse 1, "And it came to pass in those days that there went out a decree from Caesar Augustus that all the world should be taxed." God's decree is eternal and unchanging. Included in God's decree are man's decrees, because nothing takes place outside God's decree. He rules over the affairs of humanity. He is King of Kings, Lord of Lords. Paul said in Ephesians chapter 1, verse 9 and 11, "Having made known unto us the mystery of his will, according to his good pleasure, which he hath purposed in himself, in whom also we have obtained an inheritance, being predestinated according to the purpose of him who worketh all things after the counsel of his own will." Therefore, all that comes to pass is ordained of God. God's decree is established by God himself. Nothing outside of God affects him or causes him to work. He is from everlasting to everlasting. None can say unto him, "What doest thou?" He is Alpha and Omega, the beginning and the end. God's decree comes to pass, not because God knows what will come to pass or takes place, but because he has decreed what comes to pass, what takes place. It's according to his divine decree. God is never uncertain about his plans and purposes. Everything, every detail within his decree is certain and fixed. All that occurs in your life is within God's decree. Learn this: nothing goes wrong, but works for his purpose. Here is the point. Joseph is stating, this dream is about what God is about to do. It will come to pass. Pharaoh's dream relates to days to come, matters covering a number of years. Joseph was clear. The famine is coming. It's been established by God. It is unchanging and irreversible. The famine cannot be stopped. Always look into the Word of God. Search the Scriptures to see what God is doing. In the events of Joseph's life, God is working out his own sovereign purpose in providing and preserving the nation of Israel for the first coming of Christ, but also it has in view his second coming. Protecting, preserving, providing for the promised seed line. Through Joseph, God will provide for other Gentile nations. And we can look at Scripture and see God's decree concerning the first coming of Christ, that it was all fulfilled. Christ Jesus came into this world. He was born of the seed of David, from the tribe of Judah of Bethlehem, for the saving of sinners, just as God decreed the first coming of Christ. And it came to pass in his own appointed time. So he has also decreed the second coming of Christ, which in his appointed time will come to pass. It will be fulfilled. A day of judgment is coming. An eternity of blessing is reserved for all who have obeyed the gospel in receiving God's provision, Jesus Christ. An eternity of wrath is revealed for all who have disobeyed the gospel in rejecting God's provision, Jesus Christ. We have the insight, according to the word of God, that the end of the ungodly, all who know not Christ as Saviour, they shall perish. Well, how do you stand for that day? Are you prepared to meet God? Will you meet him as your Lord and Saviour, saved by grace and welcomed into heaven? Or will you meet him as your judge, having despised and rejected him on earth? You will hear those words, "Depart from me, I never knew you." You'll be cast into eternal hell for punishment. Joseph understands God's dream, the message in the dream. It refers to what God is going to do. Therefore, men and women, we have revealed to you in the word of God things that are to come to pass. The Lord will return in great glory and great power, and his people will dwell with him. But for sinners not saved, for sinners who reject him, they shall perish for their sin. No, turn, while the Saviour in mercy is waiting, and steer for the harbour light. There's life in Jesus Christ. Come to him this day and receive him by faith alone.
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0: Graham Kendrick, and oh, the deep, deep love of Jesus. So glad to welcome you this morning. We're going back to reading John's Gospel in just a little while. We'll be in John chapter 1. But news today, it's the anniversary today of IBM releasing their first personal computer. And I'll tell you something, as far as I recall, I think I saw a picture of it once. Huge, great thing. I mean, you know, you've got your laptop these days, which is slender, small, sleek, very efficient. And this was sort of, apart from being able to do a few things, quite the opposite. How things have moved on since 1981, which is when that computer was released for the first time. And then Sue was discovered today. That was in 1990. And you're going, Sue? Who's Sue? I'll tell you in about an hour. Stay tuned. Heart of Worship singers coming next.
1: 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And R.T. 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

Heart of Worship Singers, and you carried me. It's Premier Christian Radio. Good morning to you. Well, yesterday we started reading a paragraph, fairly long paragraph, all about the call of the first disciples by Jesus. So we go back into it in just a moment, and I'll bring you three more verses that tell us how Jesus was going about his recruiting process.

So yesterday, there was a couple of John the Baptist disciples who, let's not say defected, but they certainly, when John pointed out who Jesus was, they followed Jesus. And they said, "Where are you staying?" And he said, "Come and see." So sounds like they spent the rest of the day with him. Here's what happened next. Andrew, Simon Peter's brother, was one of these men who heard what John said and then followed Jesus. Andrew went to find his brother Simon and told him, "We have found the Messiah," which means Christ. Then Andrew brought Simon to meet Jesus. Looking intently at Simon, Jesus said, "Your name is Simon, son of John. But you will be called Cephas," which means Peter.

Andy Flanagan and Catherine Jenkins, Tears and Celebrations. 2 o'clock news not far away. After that, Jonathan Edwards will be joining us with Be Still and Know. That's all here on Premier Christian Radio.

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2: The top stories this hour. The UK's on course for its hottest summer ever, with only average weather needed for the rest of August to beat the record set just last year. Provisional stats show the average temperature so far has been 16.48 degrees Celsius. That beats the previous record of 16.12. The mum of PC Andrew Harper says she has more confidence than she did on Monday that his killers won't be released from jail early. It's after Andy Burnham said he'd look at limiting the number of inmates who'll be freed ahead of time as part of plans to ease overcrowding in jails in England and in Wales. Debbie Adlam has a message for the Prime Minister.
3: You've asked us to trust in you. We're trying to put our trust in you, and we do really, really appreciate that. Obviously, this isn't an easy thing to do, but this is bigger than us.
2: Around 90% of the sun is going to be blocked for most of the UK when a major partial eclipse turns the skies dark early this evening. People in Cornwall are expected to see the most coverage by the moon. Anyone wanting a look at the country's biggest solar eclipse in 27 years will need special glasses. These people at Aerospace Bristol are making plans.
4: I'm excited about it because it doesn't really happen that often and I haven't really seen one before.
5: We were down at Green Sands with my parents and I just remember like looking over the lake and it was just amazing.
6: Our phone's been running practically off the hook asking us for information about the eclipse.
2: Rescuers are continuing to search the rubble for a third day after an earthquake hit Western Colombia. More than 220 people have died, with around 700 others injured. Planned changes to the law could give some unmarried couples new rights if they split up or one partner dies. The government says the proposals, out for consultation, would protect vulnerable people. And the Office actress Lucy Davis says she's been diagnosed with incurable stage 4 breast cancer. She's best known for playing Dawn Tinsley in the BBC sitcom. From Sky News, I'm Imani Rana.
7: My name is Dion and I'm from Eastbourne. 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
9: Hi, I'm Jonathan Edwards, and this is Be Still and Know. Let's hear what God is saying to us today.

firmly established that the Holy Spirit was poured out upon non-Jews. That's exactly what happened here, to the great astonishment of the Jewish believers who had accompanied Peter. Peter had already learned that God has no favorites and that the doors had been flung open to non-Jews. However, there were many Jews who still struggled to believe that God would do such a thing. The book of Acts tells us how the good news of Jesus moved from its Jewish beginnings in Jerusalem all the way to Rome, at the heart of the mighty Roman Empire. It wasn't a simple or straightforward journey, but ultimately nothing could stop the progress of the gospel because it belonged to the whole world. As we meet people today, we need to remind ourselves that the good news is God's message of love to everyone. His desire is to pour out his Holy Spirit on everyone. So let me ask you this. What would it look like if God poured out his Spirit on the people you meet today? Now let me pray with you. Lord God, we open our hearts to your Holy Spirit. Give us your wisdom and strength as we live for you today.

Amen. I'm so glad you've joined me today, and I encourage you to join me every day for Be Still and Know here on Premier. Or you might like to join the thousands of people who listen to this on podcast, which is, of course, available at any time. I hope you have a great day today. God bless you.

Saved by Grace, the Celebration Choir. It's the second hour of this morning's Hope in the Night. Thanks for joining me. We're going to find out now who's the next person that Jesus recruits among his first disciples. Another reading from John chapter 1 on its way.

So who's the next person to be recruited to follow Jesus? Let's find out, shall we? The next day, Jesus decided to go to Galilee. He found Philip and said to him, "Come, follow me." Philip was from Bethsaida, Andrew and Peter's hometown. Philip went to look for Nathanael and told him, "We have found the very person Moses and the prophets wrote about. His name is Jesus, the son of Joseph from Nazareth." "Nazareth?" exclaimed Nathanael. "Can anything good come from Nazareth?" "Come and see for yourself," Philip replied. As they approached, Jesus said, "Now here is a genuine son of Israel, a man of complete integrity. How do you know about me?" Nathanael asked. Jesus replied, "I could see you under the fig tree before Philip found you." Then Nathanael exclaimed, "Rabbi, you are the Son of God, the King of Israel."

If there's something you've heard on Premiere that you want to respond to, let us know and get an answer. Have your say in Right of Reply every first Monday of the month at 5:40 p.m. So, visit

0: The St. Michael Singers and Rejoice the Lord is King. So I told you just now, well, about an hour ago, actually, time goes fast, doesn't it, when you're having fun, that it was on this day in 1990 that they found Sue. So who's Sue? Sue is the largest and most complete Tyrannosaurus Rex skeleton found up until that date, 1990, discovered in South Dakota in the USA by, here comes the clue, Sue Hendrickson. So they named the Tyrannosaurus Rex skeleton Sue because Sue found it. Amazing. It's great when they come up with things like this, isn't it? So now you know. That's who Sue is. For what was Isaac Singer renowned? Was he a singer? Ah, we find out in about an hour. Can you wait that long? Hope so. James Coolbane comes next.
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James Kilbane and Lay Your Hands Gently Upon Us. So we're going back to the final verses of John chapter 1. So very soon, in the next hour actually, we'll be starting the story of Jesus proper with the miracle that happened at Cana of Galilee. Remember that one? That's in John 2. That'll be coming in the next hour. But we're just going to finish John 1. In a few minutes' time, and just see what's going on in terms of Jesus's recruiting process as he makes sure that he's got a team of people to go with him and to learn what it is to be part of the kingdom of God. All that after this from Andrew Osenga and Caroline Cobb.

But our last reading was all about how Jesus found Nathanael, or rather, Nathanael was introduced to Jesus. So they're in discussion, but Nathanael has already worked out that what Philip said about Jesus is true. Rabbi, he said, you are the Son of God, the King of Israel. Well, the conversation continues. Jesus asked him, do you believe?

you will see greater things than this. Then he said, I tell you the truth, you will all see heaven open and the angels of God going up and down on the Son of Man, the one who is the stairway between heaven and earth.

We pray a blessing, manna rain down from heaven. This isn't second guessing, we know that we are protected. May the peace that surpasses all understanding be our message. Grace and favors in your nature.

That's the Maranatha Praise Band, Be Still and Know. Well, I've got more music, more Bible readings, this time from John 2, coming up the other side of the news at 3.

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8: The top stories this hour. The Met Office says the UK is on course to record its warmest ever summer. The average mean temperature threshold's probably going to be met, even if the rest of August sees average conditions. Gilly Molland from Hampshire's New Forest National Park Authority has given an update on a heathland fire there.
9: It is 1.6 kilometres squared, so that in kind of layman's terms is around about 210 football pitches. We're globally important here for the plant and animal species. Heathland is actually rarer than the rainforest. So to lose some of that is absolutely devastating.
8: 50 police chiefs are urging the Prime Minister to stop the early release of PC Andrew Harper's killers. In a letter, they warn it could undermine public confidence in the justice system. Andy Burnham says he's increasingly certain the offenders will not be freed early under a scheme to address overcrowding. Danielle Stone from the Association of Police and Crime Commissioners says pressure on the police force needs to be tackled.
10: A bigger focus on out-of-court resolutions, for example, so to stop people going through the court system in the first place. Finding ways of getting women out of the custody system, because mostly 60% of those women do not pose any real threat.
8: Around 90% of the sun is going to be blocked for most of the UK when a major partial eclipse turns the skies dark early this evening. People in Cornwall are expected to see the most coverage by the moon. Elsewhere, a six-year-old girl has died in a crash between a lorry and a car on the A12 in Essex. It happened near Colchester on Monday. It's emerged Donald Trump was whisked off Air Force One after receiving threats from Iran while leaving a NATO summit in Turkey. US media says the president was put onto a military jet in secret last month. And the UK's biggest Harry Potter shop is opening in London. A 21,000 square foot version of the Wizarding Shopping Street Diagon Alley is coming to Oxford Street. From Sky News, I'm Imani Rana.
11: Back in the days, about 5 years ago, I should say, I was diagnosed with heart failure. I was praying to the Lord at the time, I need somewhere that I can run to a refuge. I remember one point I turned the radio on and it was Premier Christian Radio. And it was so amazing to have somewhere that we could run to for refuge, not only for me, but for the world, to listen to, for the gospel to be preached to the world. So, yeah, I'm giving God the glory. So that's the reason why I give today.
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Christine DeMarco, what a way to actually kick off this hour. Jesus, Your Love, final hour of today's Hope in the Night. Hello, good morning to you. I'm Michael Vanstone. Well, what are we doing? We've moved from the introductory chapter of John's Gospel, and it's now the beginning of Jesus's ministry. And we're going to follow through the ministry of Jesus, not necessarily all his teaching, but the ministry of Jesus as recounted by John. So, John chapter 2, the start of the story of the wedding in Cana. That's coming up next.

So this is sequential because the first words at the beginning of John chapter 2 are the next day. So it's the day after Nathanael was introduced to Jesus by Philip that this story happened. Here's the first part. The next day, the

There was a wedding celebration in the village of Cana in Galilee. Jesus' mother was there, and Jesus and his disciples were also invited to the celebration. The wine ran out during the festivities, so Jesus' mother told him, "They have no more wine." "Dear woman, that's not our problem," Jesus replied. "My time has not yet come." But his mother told the servants, "Do whatever he tells you."

Hello, I'm Michael Fanstone with news that Wednesday's Inspirational Breakfast will give us the opportunity both to explore how serious is the anti-Semitic atmosphere in Britain today and focus on what hopefully will be a spectacular solar eclipse on Wednesday evening. Isn't God's creation incredible? So make sure you join me, Michael Fanstone, for Wednesday's Inspirational Breakfast. 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

0: Rainy Me from Chris Bowater here on Premier Christian Radio. So, Isaac Singer was in the news on this day in 1841, the 12th of August. Why would that be? Was he a great baritone or a tenor or a bass? Or did he have a kind of Frankie Valli falsetto voice? Actually, he wasn't a singer at all. That might be his name. But he was granted a patent. So I'll read it to you up till that point and let you guess what the patent was for. You're probably ahead of me already. Yeah? Yeah, I thought you would be. Isaac Singer was granted a patent on this day in 1851. What for? Well, I don't think they're there anymore, but there used to be in so many of our high streets shops that just said Singer above them. And they were named after Isaac Singer. And what did you find when you went in the shop? Yeah, you got it. You go back to the same era as me. Shame they've gone now. Sewing machines. He patented his sewing machine. And on this day, he was given the patent, which meant nobody could copy directly what he'd come up with. I mean, a clever fella, because sewing machines are really quite intricate beasts, aren't they? They have a few things to do, and they need to do them well. They also need to be pretty robust. But Isaac Singer clearly sorted it, and he got that patent. There you go. Bit of history. Geraldine Latt is on her way.
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It was heading towards a disaster. A wedding in Cana of Galilee. Jesus and his disciples, together with Jesus' mother, were there, and the wine ran out. What an embarrassment for the host. The wine ran out. What was he to do? Well, Jesus' mother Mary had a hunch, a serious hunch, that Jesus, being who he is, would somehow have a solution. So she said to the servants, look, do whatever he tells you. So what did he do? What did he say? I'll bring that to you in a moment.

Steph McLeod together with Graham Kendrick there on Premier Christian Radio. It's Hope in the Night. Good morning. So what did Jesus do? What did he say? Let's find out. Standing nearby were six stone water jars used for Jewish ceremonial washing. Each could hold 75 to 115 litres. Jesus told the servants, "Fill the jars with water." When the jars had been filled, he said, "Now dip some out and take it to the master of ceremonies." So the servants followed his instructions. When the master of ceremonies tasted the water that was now wine, not knowing where it had come from, though of course the servants knew, he called the bridegroom over. "A host always serves the best wine first," he said. "Then, when everyone has had a lot to drink, he brings out the less expensive wine, but you've kept the best until now." This miraculous sign at Cana in Galilee was the first time Jesus revealed his glory, and his disciples believed in him. After the wedding, he went to Capernaum for a few days with his mother, his brothers, and his disciples.

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1: "And when you stand praying, if you hold anything against anyone, forgive them, so that your Father in heaven may forgive you your sins." Mark chapter 11, verse 25.

The St. Michael Singers and Behold the Throne of Grace. 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So there's a feast waiting for you. So if you can stay around, you will benefit no end. I'll see you tomorrow morning at 1 for another Hope in the Night. God bless.

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3: Lord, our Lord, how majestic is your name in all the earth. 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Through the praise of children and infants, you have established a stronghold against your enemies, to silence the foe and the avenger. 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Human beings that you care for them? You have made them a little lower than the angels and crowned them with glory and honor. You made them rulers over the works of your hands. You put everything under their feet, all flocks and herds, and the animals of the wild, the birds in the sky and the fish in the sea, all that swim the paths of the seas.
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5: The top stories this hour. Temperatures are forecast to rise above 30 degrees Celsius again as England starts what's expected to be its fifth heatwave this summer. The mercury could hit 38 tomorrow when an amber warning for extreme heat takes effect. Our meteorologist Joe Wheeler says this latest hot spell will affect the whole of the UK.
6: Wales and Scotland could see temperatures into the low 30s and for Northern Ireland around 27 degrees Celsius. Now, they haven't had much heat like that all this summer. It's often been cloudy and rainy there, whilst England has been baking.
5: Yesterday, the Met Office warned the country's on course for its warmest summer on record. 50 police chiefs have called on Andy Burnham to prevent the early release of two of PC Andrew Harper's killers. In an open letter, they've also demanded more protection for families when the programme to ease prison overcrowding comes into force in October. The UK's skies will turn dark when the moon passes the sun early this evening.

0: It won't be a total solar eclipse like in 1999, but most of the country will see around 90% of the star blocked out. Stephen Price, who's chair of the Bristol Astronomical Society, describes what might be in store.
1: The light goes dim, silvery kind of light, not like sunset or sunrise, quite different. The temperature drops very slightly, and also the birds, if they're singing, they stop singing. So the effect on the crowd is one really of just awe.
0: Planned changes to the law could give some unmarried couples new rights if they split up or one partner dies. The government says the proposals would protect vulnerable people. A card designed to help people who struggle with face-to-face conversations is being rolled out across more banks and building societies. Nationwide says its Speak Easy allows customers to point to questions, information or support they need instead of having to explain it verbally. And the Office actress Lucy Davis says she's been diagnosed with incurable stage 4 breast cancer. She's best known for playing Dawn Tinsley in the BBC sitcom. From Sky News, I'm Imani Rana.
2: I'm Rosaline. I have been a Christian for just over 39 years. 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It has been lonely without my husband. I read my Bible and go to church. 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
6: I'm going to read from Matthew's Gospel in chapter 5, first book of the New Testament. We're looking into the Sermon on the Mount, which

Nick, let them have your cloak as well. Someone forced you to go 1 mile, go with him 2 miles. Give to the one who asks you, and do not turn away from the one who wants to borrow from you. You've heard that it was said, love your neighbor and hate your enemy. But I tell you, love your enemies and pray for those who persecute you, that you may be sons of your Father in heaven. He causes his sun to rise on the evil and the good and sends rain on the righteous and the unrighteous. If you love those who love you, what reward will you get? Are not even the tax collectors doing that? And if you greet only your brothers, what are you doing more than others? Don't even pagans do that? Be perfect, therefore, as your Heavenly Father is perfect. And if you have your Bible open, please keep it open. I'm going to refer back to those verses. Matthew 5 has a series of six statements that follow a sort of formula where Jesus begins by saying, you have heard that it was said, and he quotes either the Old Testament scriptures or an interpretation of the Old Testament scriptures. And then he says, but I say unto you, and he adds, and sometimes appears to change some of those things. But what Jesus is doing in every instance is going behind the effect to the cause, to the reason. So for instance, when he says, you shall not murder, you heard it said, you shall not murder. I say unto you, if you're angry with your brother, anger is the cause of murder. You've heard it said, you must not commit adultery. I say unto you, if you lust after a woman, lust is the cause of adultery. You've heard it said, if you divorce your wife, give her a certificate. And he says, no, no, no. Your commitment is a commitment. And he explains that. Then he said, you've heard it said, don't break your oaths. But I say unto you, don't swear at all. Let your yes be yes, your no be no. Anything more is an expression of the corruption of your heart. And we talked about that, the need for truth. And then these last two I'm going to put together. The first is about an eye for an eye and a tooth for a tooth. That's what they had heard. In other words, it's about justice, about revenge. The second is about love your neighbor and hate your enemy, how you deal with your enemy and those who don't like you. And there's a clear progression from the first one to the second. And I'm calling as a title, Christians and Justice and Love. The first thing we'll talk about is from verse 38 to 42, the first section, which is about law and justice. Now, there's a difficulty here when we first read this, because when Jesus says, you have heard it was said, an eye for an eye and a tooth for a tooth, and then he says, but I tell you, and seems to change that, he is actually quoting from the Old Testament scriptures, where in the book of Exodus and in the book of Leviticus, and the book of Deuteronomy, a similar kind of statement is made in each case. Let me read you as one example, Exodus 21, verse 23, where Moses talks about people who are squabbling with one another. And then he says, if there's serious injury, you ought to take life for life, eye for eye, tooth for tooth, hand for hand, foot for foot, burn for burn, wound for wound, bruise for bruise. And similar things are said, Leviticus 24, Deuteronomy 19. But now Jesus apparently says, no, do not do that. Rather, do the opposite. Do not resist an evil person. And more than that, if somebody strikes you on the cheek, turn the other one and let them strike you on that cheek. If somebody sues you for your tunic, don't just let him have your tunic. Give him your cloak as well. If somebody forced you to go 1 mile, go two. And these verses have inevitably been controversial in various ways. These verses are used for a Christian doctrine of pacifism, that is of nonviolence. You don't resist an evil person. And of course, there has been division amongst Christians on this issue, but this passage in the Sermon on the Mount played a part in the argument for pacifism, not least verse 39, do not resist an evil person. And verse 43, love your enemy and pray for those who persecute you. Now I'm going to discuss the pacifist arguments, nor to dismiss pacifism, but it is very important, and this is a classic case where it is very important to interpret scripture in its context. We can't just take a text, a sentence, and interpret it

outside of the context in which it is found. And I want to ask two questions. First question, what did Moses mean when he said, eye for an eye, tooth for tooth, limb for limb, etc.? Second question, what did Jesus mean when he actually challenged that here in Matthew 5? Well, when you read the context of the statements in Exodus, Leviticus, and Deuteronomy, it becomes fairly obvious what the meaning is, because in that context, Moses is writing about justice and the law courts in the nation of Israel. Part of the law was devoted to the civil governance of Israel. And the question, how is a nation to be governed? What are the principles that address crime and punishment are all part of what is involved here. And in Deuteronomy chapter 19 and verse 15, let me read you these verses where it describes how a law court is to operate. And Moses writes, one witness is not enough to convict a man accused of any crime or offense he may have committed. The matter must be established by a testimony of two or three witnesses. If a malicious witness takes the stand to accuse a man of a crime, the two men involved in the dispute must stand in the presence of the Lord before the priests and the judges who are in office at the time. The judges must make a thorough investigation. If the witness proves to be a liar, giving false testimony against his brother, then do to him as he intended to do to his brother. You must purge the evil from among you. The rest of the people will hear of this and be afraid, and never again will such an evil thing be done among you. Show no pity, life for life, eye for eye, tooth for tooth, hand for hand, foot for foot. Now, that section clearly is addressing how law court is to operate in Israel. And it says one witness is not enough. You've got to have a minimum of two, preferably three at least, witnesses in order to convict a person. The judge, he says there, must make a thorough investigation. Don't go on hearsay. Make a thorough investigation. And the punishment must have two ingredients. First, it must equal the crime. That's why he says, you know, show no pity, life for life, eye for eye, tooth for tooth, hand for hand, foot for foot. And the second thing the punishment must do is it must serve as a deterrent to frighten others from committing similar crimes. So he says in verse 20, the rest of the people will hear of this and be afraid, and never again will such an evil thing be done among you. It's designed to instill fear in other people to prevent them from actually committing a similar crime. Now, that's the passage in Deuteronomy chapter 19. In Exodus 21, he talks there about personal injuries if men are fighting and injure each other. He says in verse 24 of Exodus 21, if there's serious injury, you ought to take life for life, eye for eye, foot for foot, tooth for tooth, hand for hand, burn for burn, wound for wound, bruise for bruise, etc. Leviticus 24 talks about the law courts. Again, the same thing, that if anyone injures his neighbor, whatever he has done must be done to him. Fracture for fracture, eye for eye, tooth for tooth. As he's injured the other, so he too is to be injured. Therefore, the context is very plain. The law courts in Israel were to administer justice, and the punishment was to be equal to the crime, not greater than the crime, not lesser than the crime, equal to the crime. That's what Moses was writing about. Any civilized society must have its judicial structures that cause crime to be addressed and responded to. So what then is the problem that Jesus addresses here in Matthew 5 when he seems to change that? Well, the problem that he addresses is also very plain, and that is that people were taking those statements from Moses and taking the law into their own hands. So if you hit me, I hit you back. And Jesus said, no, that is not

0: the law into operation if somebody unjustly attacks you in some way. And it is the right and response of the law courts to then sentence in such a way that the punishment equals the crime. But you don't take this into your own hands.
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0: But actually what Jesus is saying here is don't take the law into your own hands. You have a similar situation, almost identical, in Romans chapter 12 and 13. In Romans 12, verse 17, it says, do not repay anyone evil for evil. Now, if you take that sentence out of context, put on a text, put on the wall, don't repay evil for evil, what that means is let people get away with everything. Sounds like that, doesn't it? But if you read on five verses later, in chapter 13, verse 1 says, everyone must submit himself to the governing authorities. And then verse 3 says, for rulers hold no terror for those who do right, but for those who do wrong. Do you want to be free from fear of the one in authority? Then do what is right, and he will commend you. For he is God's servant to do you good. But if you do wrong, be afraid, for he does not bear the sword for nothing. He is God's servant and agent of wrath to bring punishment on the wrongdoer. Therefore, it is necessary to submit to the authorities, not only because of possible punishment, but also because of conscience. Now, you've got to take that whole section together. Do not repay evil for evil, but you make sure you have a healthy fear of authorities, because they are God's agent carrying the sword that God has given them to punish the wrongdoer. But don't you repay evil for evil. Don't you take this into your own hands. You see, do we believe in justice? The answer is yes. Do we believe in law courts? The answer is yes. Do we believe in the legitimacy of a police force? The answer is yes. Do we believe in the legitimacy of the military? Unfortunately, yes. But do we believe in vigilantes taking the law into their own hands? The answer is no. Do we believe that terrorism, that is illegal means of aggression, is a right way to correct wrongs? The answer is no. And that is what Jesus is addressing here. There are rules of justice laid down which are God-ordained, but does not include me taking the law into my own hands and getting vengeance. And here is the big, tough challenge that comes out of this that we can't escape. And I will show you why in a moment. That our attitude to those who commit crimes against us, or those who endanger our society, or those who act destructively, is not just a legal one, though we uphold the legal principles and forces, but the attitude that should characterize us is love towards such people. That is what the next section is about, verse 43 down to verse 47. I called the first section being about law and justice. The second section is about love and generosity. You see, he says in verse 43, you have heard that it was said, love your neighbor and hate your enemy. Well, of course, they heard no such thing from Scripture. What they had heard from Scripture, Leviticus 19, is love your neighbor as yourself. But they did a bit of faulty mathematics. They said, love your neighbor as yourself. Okay, who's my neighbor? What about my non-neighbor? Oh, I don't have to love them, therefore I can hate them. This was behind the question to Jesus, who is my neighbor? And Jesus told the story of the Good Samaritan. Do you remember that? He was answering a question. Your neighbor is somebody. Actually, a Samaritan was normally regarded as an enemy of a Jew. They were hostile to one another. That's the very context of that question. Who is my neighbor? They had concluded falsely that to love your

0: neighbor permits you to hate your enemy, which is why this question of revenge has arisen in the first place, because you don't have to love those who you regard as your enemy. But actually, says Jesus, you regard not just your neighbor who may be your friend in love, but you regard those who persecute you. You treat your enemy in love for this reason, that you may be, verse 45, sons of your Father in heaven. And then he explains what that means. That is, you carry the likeness of your Father in heaven. He causes his sun to rise on the evil and the good. He sends rain on the righteous and the unrighteous. Now, that's the context of that statement. That you are to be indiscriminate in who you love, in the way that God is indiscriminate in who he blesses. God actually blesses the bad as well as the good, the evil as well as the righteous, says Jesus here. And of course, that is a fact of life that we need to recognize. You know, he doesn't cause sunshine to rise on the good and a permanent cloud to sit over the evil. He doesn't send rain on the field of the righteous and the unrighteous next door experiences a drought. No, the unrighteous gets as much rain as the righteous. And it's very important we understand this truth. God actually does not favor, understand me when I say this, God does not treat Christians with favoritism. If a plane crashes with Christians and non-Christians on board, as many non-Christians as Christians die or survive, he does not treat us with preferential treatment. Christians get sick like non-Christians get sick. Christians die prematurely like non-Christians might die prematurely. Now you say, well, what in the world is the benefit of being a Christian? I'll tell you. The benefit of being a Christian is you have Christ with you and in you, in the situation, in the difficulty, in the tragedy. You're not alone. But he doesn't exempt us from them. Now, if you don't understand that, you'll be, from time to time, thoroughly frustrated with God. But you're frustrated because you don't understand the way God treats the non-believer as kindly as he treats the believer.
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0: The point of this passage is to say, you need to be sons of your Father in heaven, and he causes the sun to shine on the evil and the good. He sends rain on the righteous and the unrighteous. And you need to not just love those who are nice to you, but equally to love your enemies and love those who persecute you. Now, of course, this, what I've just said now, has always been a problem to the people of God. It's a problem in Scripture all the time. I can give you a number of instances. It would be a rabbit trail to go down this line. But in Psalm 37, David asks the question, why do the wicked prosper? Why is it that the righteous have a hard time? In fact, one of the psalmists, his name was Asaph. He wrote Psalm 73, amongst other psalms. And in Psalm 73, he says he almost backslid over the fact that God blessed the unrighteous as much as he blessed the righteous. He says this, I'll read it to you, Psalm 73, part of it at least. As for me, my feet almost slipped. I nearly lost my foothold, For I envied the arrogant when I saw the prosperity of the wicked. And then he generalizes, you know, they have no struggles. Their bodies are healthy and strong. They're free from burdens, etc. And he says in verse 13, surely in vain I've kept my heart pure. In vain I've washed my hands in innocence. Because all day long I have been plagued. I have been punished every morning. This is a man of God saying, why is it the wicked seem to have a good time and I have a bad time and everything seems to go wrong for me? Because God does not treat you with favoritism. Now, we don't like that. We need to get used to it. Otherwise, you will shake your fist at God many times in your life. Jeremiah raised the same thing in Jeremiah chapter 12. He says to God, I'd like to speak to you about your justice. God, I've got a problem with your justice here. Why does the way of the wicked prosper? Why do the faithless live at ease? You have planted them and they've taken root. They grow and bear fruit. He's saying, God, why in the world are the wicked prospering? I have a problem with your justice, God. And God says, you read the chapter. God says to Jeremiah, what would you like to do about it, Jeremiah? And Jeremiah said, butcher them. Drag them off like sheep to be butchered. Well, that's a pretty healthy perspective. And then God says, no, I'll tell you what the word is, Jeremiah. If you are tired running against men, what will happen when I run you against horses? Jeremiah, if you think this is tough, it will get worse, and you are not exempt. Job and his friends all asked the same question. In fact, Job's friend said, God does favor the righteous, and therefore, Job, you must be unrighteous, even though everybody thought you were righteous. There's a secret life under there. There's a reason why things have gone wrong. And says Jesus here that you are to love your enemy, those who persecute you, those who abuse you, those who take advantage of you, because your sons are your father. He actually is impartial and loves even those that act wrongly.
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0: Welcome to The Word for Today, featuring the Bible teaching ministry of Pastor Chuck Smith, founder of the Calvary Chapel Movement. This radio program is a chapter-by-chapter, verse-by-verse study through the entire Bible. And on today's edition of The Word for Today, Pastor Chuck continues his message, Water and Blood, as we pick up in 1 John chapter 5, verse 6. And now, with today's study, here's Pastor Chuck.
1: Now this is he that came by water and blood, even Jesus Christ, not by water only, but by water and blood. And it is the Spirit that beareth witness, because the Spirit is truth. What does it mean he came by water and he came by blood? Not by water only, but water and blood. There are two general opinions of the commentators. The first opinion is that it is referring to his baptism. He was baptized in water and then later baptized in blood. When John and James came to him and said, Lord, you know, we'd like a favor. When you establish your kingdom, let him sit on your right side and let me sit on your left side. And Jesus said, you don't know what you ask. He said, are you able to be baptized with the baptism wherein I am going to be baptized? Oh, yes, Lord, we are. He said, you don't know what you're saying. But he was referring to the cross as a baptism. So when he refers here, he came not only by water, but by blood. It was a reference to his water baptism and then his crucifixion. The other field of thought of the commentators is that it is a reference to the crucifixion itself, when the soldier pierced his side and there came forth blood and water. And it is a reference to that cleansing flow from Jesus by which our sins are cleansed, the pouring forth of the water and the spirit and the blood. And so I leave the theologians to argue it. I say that you can take either opinion and you're not going to be too far from wrong. Just exactly what he means by this, I am not sure. But this is he that came by water and blood, even Jesus Christ, not by the water only, but by water and blood. And it is the Spirit that bears witness, because the Spirit is truth. And so the Spirit bears witness of the truth to our hearts. Now, verse 7 did not appear in any of the early manuscripts. It did not appear in the manuscripts until about the 10th century. And so this verse probably was not original in John's writing, the fact that it doesn't exist in any of the early manuscripts that exist before the 10th century. So verse 7 probably should not be here in the scriptures. This is the only verse of which I would declare that in the New Testament. But evidence of it existing in the early manuscripts is non-existent. There is an early church father who quoted from an ancient manuscript, no doubt, in which he quoted this particular passage. Now, what manuscripts he had, we don't know. But there is only one church father that made reference to it, early church father. And so it is generally conceded that this does not belong as a part of the original text. But you should go from verse 6 to verse 8. The Spirit bears witness, because the Spirit is truth. Of what does the Spirit bear witness? There are three that bear witness in the earth.

the Spirit, the water, and the blood. And these three all agree. So the Spirit, bearing witness of Jesus Christ and of that salvation that we have through Jesus, either the baptism in water and the baptism of crucifixion or the blood and the water that poured forth from his side. John said, we bear record of it. We saw it. It is true. And we bear record of it that you might believe. And in testifying in the 19th chapter of the spear, when the soldier pierced him with the spear, there came forth blood and water. There is an interesting aspect to that from a physiological standpoint. The doctors say that the fact, you know, Jesus was dead when the soldier came. They were going to break his legs. But when they came to Jesus, they found he was already dead. They were sort of surprised that he was already dead. But he had dismissed his spirit. He said, no man takes my life from me. Who killed Jesus? Nobody. Jesus said, no man takes my life from me. I give my life. I have the power to lay it down. I have the power to take it up again. Now, Jesus had divine powers, and he had the power to just dismiss his spirit. Now, we don't. I can't say to my spirit, oh, you've had it. You know, might as well leave. Jesus had the power of dismissing his spirit, of laying down his life, and of taking it up again. So while he was there on the cross, it says, and he dismissed his spirit. He said, okay, you can go now. You know, it's finished. All right, you can go. And he dismissed his spirit. So that when they came, they were surprised that he was already dead. So they didn't break his legs in order that the scriptures might be fulfilled. Not a bone of him shall be broken. But instead, the soldier took his spear and pierced his side in order that the scriptures might be fulfilled, which said, and they pierced him. Now there came forth blood and water. From a scientific standpoint, the fact that when they pierced his heart, and of course that's where he put the spear, through his heart, the fact that blood and water came forth would indicate that his death from a physical cause was that of a ruptured heart, broken heart. His heart actually ruptured. When your heart ruptures, there's a sac around the heart that fills with a water-like substance. So when they pierced the heart, the blood and water coming forth indicated death by a ruptured heart or by a broken heart. From a physiological standpoint, from a spiritual standpoint, he just dismissed his spirit. The Spirit bears witness that the blood of Jesus Christ that was shed cleanses us from all sin. Three that bear record. The record of God, that there is forgiveness provided for you and for your sins from God through Jesus Christ and his sacrifice on the cross for you. Now, if we receive the witness of men, the witness of God is greater. What is our whole jurisprudence system based upon? The witnesses of men. You're charged with a crime. You're arrested for robbing the Security Pacific Bank. You plead innocent. You get a good attorney. The prosecuting attorney introduces the first witness, your name, your occupation. You're a teller at Security Pacific Bank. On March the 15th at 2:00 in the afternoon, what happened? Well, a man came up to my window and he handed me a paper bag and a note. And he said, I have a gun and I'm going to shoot you unless you fill the bag with money and hand it to me. Do you see this man in the courtroom? Yes, he's sitting right over there. Are you sure that's the man? Oh, yes, I'm sure. What makes you so sure? Well, I noticed this scar down the side of his face, and I'm sure it's him. He calls his next witness. Where were you on the afternoon, 2:00? Well, I happened to be standing in line in the bank, and I noticed this man go up to the window, and, you know, they tell their story, and do you see the man in the courtroom? Oh, yeah, he's sitting right over there. Are you sure that's the man? Oh, yes, I couldn't be mistaken. I'm sure it's him. And they get three or four people say, oh, yeah, I saw him, you know. I saw him running out. I was standing at the door, and he almost knocked me over as he went running by. And I turned to yell at him, but he'd, you know, already gone. But, oh, man, you know, I faced him, and I saw a gun in his hand and all. Yeah, he's right over there.

Guilty. The witness of men. We accept it. Our jurisprudence system is based upon the witness of men. You've got two or three people that give you an identical story, then they put the finger on the same fellow, you say, yeah, it's got to be the fellow. He's guilty. They build up the case. They show all the evidence to show your guilt. And you're adjudged guilty because of the witness of men. Now, if we will accept the witness of men, then ought we not to accept the witness of God and of God's Spirit? If we accept the witness of men, the witness of God is greater. And it is interesting that there are men who will believe men but won't believe God. They'll accept the word of men who are often untrustworthy. But he was such a convincing story, you know. I was sure his grandmother was dying. You know, he cried. And we believe the word of men. Well, if we believe the word of men, the witness of God is greater. We ought to believe God. And this is the witness which he has testified of his son. He that believeth on the Son of God then has this witness in himself. The Spirit bears witness, the Spirit within me, and so there is that internal witness within me testifying to the truth of Jesus Christ to my heart. That's why there is no doubts. I know because of the witness of the Spirit within my heart. There is that oidos of the Greek, this intuitive, internal knowledge that I have by the witness that is within me, the witness of God's Spirit. Now, he that believeth not God has made God a liar. If you don't believe the witness of God, you're in essence are saying that God is lying. And that's a pretty horrible charge to make against God. But that's the charge you make when you refuse to believe God's witness to your heart. And that's what basically the sin against the Holy Spirit is. It's not believing the witness of the Holy Spirit that Jesus Christ is the Savior of the world. Your only hope of eternal life is in Jesus Christ. And you don't believe that, that's unpardonable. God's made no other provision for your salvation apart from Jesus Christ. And so that's the sin against the Holy Spirit. You're calling him a liar when he bears witness to you, your need of Jesus Christ and surrendering your life to him. So this is the record. You call God a liar because you did not believe the record that God gave of his son. What is the record that God gave of his son? What is the witness that God has made of his son? Just this. This is the record. That God has given to us eternal life. And this life is in his son. And he who has the son hath life. And he that hath not the son of God hath not life. That's God's witness to you. God has given to us eternal life, but the life is in his son. You cannot have eternal life apart from the son. And as we pointed out this morning, eternal life is much more than quantity or duration of time. It is a quality of life. You know, I can think of nothing more horrible than living forever in this decrepit body that I have, that is getting more decrepit year by year. Looking forward to see what's going to go wrong. Though the outward man perishes, the inward man is renewed day by day. Thank God for his work of his spirit within my heart, or I'd really be discouraged. The inward man being renewed, you see, the outward man is wearing out, decaying, going to pieces, but the inward man, hey, getting stronger every day. Now, as the body continues to deteriorate, if I should live to be 150, that'd be horrible. Because I'm sure by then I wouldn't be able to see at all. Wouldn't be able to get out of bed at all. I'd probably lose all my senses. Wouldn't be able to taste chocolate anymore. To go on forever in a body that isn't functioning. You see, the Bible teaches the real me isn't this body. The real me is spirit. The body is just the instrument through which my spirit can express itself. And when through age the body can no longer fulfill the purposes for which God designed

0: designed it, when it can't really express me anymore, then God in his love is going to release my spirit from this body. I don't want to rot away in some old folks' home, senile and walking around just, you know. I want God to take me long before that. Man, I don't want to rust out. That's why I keep going. I want to wear out. And if the Lord should take me someday suddenly by, you know, some means, I don't know, accident, heart attack or whatever, just rejoice with me. Because you can be sure I'll be rejoicing that I've been delivered from a body of weakness. Hey, I don't mean that I'm decrepit yet, but I'm getting there. And you know, I'm not trying to say, oh, you know, I'm on the verge of toppling, you know, or whatever. I feel strong and healthy and great, and God is good, and I'm not speaking disparagingly of God's gift to me, this body. I thank God for the strength and all that he has given to me. I thank God for the energy that I have. I thank God for the strength that I have. And I rejoice in that. But I am also practical enough to realize that I don't have as much strength as I used to have. I don't have as much physical abilities as I used to have. I have more pains than I used to have. I can't see as well as I used to see. I can't hear as well as I used to hear. I mean, things are going on. I can recognize that. But that age-abiding life that I have is not just a quantity of life, it's a quality. It's a quality of life that is rich and full. It is a life that is marked by joy. The kingdom of God is not meat or drink, but it's righteousness, peace, and joy. And that's the quality of life that we have in God's kingdom. It's a life of righteousness, a life of peace, a life of joy. So this is the record. God's given to us this age-abiding life, this life of joy, this life of righteousness, this life of peace. And this life is in the Son. So it immediately gives us the contrast. You remember in the book of Ecclesiastes, Solomon, an old man, sort of embittered, tried everything. He had gone the full 10 yards. I mean, there wasn't anything he didn't try. In fact, he said, all that my eyes or my heart desired, I did not withhold anything from them. Hey, I did everything. I didn't hold back anything that my heart desired. So he had reached the epitome of wealth, the epitome of education, sciences, the whole thing. He had gone the full distance. Anything that could be done under the sun, he did. And then what does he say? Hey, emptiness, emptiness. Everything is empty and frustrating under the sun. Life under the sun, he found to be intolerable. He had tried it all, and it was all empty. Life under the sun. But life in the sun, a whole different story. That's age-abiding, eternal life, a quality of life that is rich and full and glorious. Too bad Solomon didn't know the life in the sun. Maybe you're living a life under the sun. It can be pretty miserable, pretty frustrating, pretty empty. You need to try life in the sun. This is the record. God has given to us eternal life, and this life is in the sun. And he who has the sun has life. But he who has not the Son of God hath not life. Jesus said this in John 3:36. He said, he that hath the Son of God hath everlasting life. And he that hath not, or he that believeth, it was, he that believeth in the Son of God hath everlasting life. And he that believeth not the Son of God shall not see life. But then he added, but the wrath of God abides on him. Now, John said, these things have I written unto you that believe on the name of the Son of God. Why did John write this epistle? Chapter 1, he wrote it that we might have fellowship with God and the fullness of joy that comes from that fellowship. That which we have seen and heard declare we unto you, that you may have fellowship with us. Truly our fellowship is with the Father and his Son, Jesus Christ, and these things write we unto you that your joy may be full. Chapter 2, verse 1, these things write we unto you that ye sin not. Now these things have I written unto you that believe on the name of the Son of God. Why did he write? That ye may know that you have eternal life, and that you might believe on the name of the Son of God. So the purpose of the epistle is to bring you assurance of that eternal life. This is the record God's given, that God has given to us eternal life. The life is in the Son. I write these things to you that you might have this eternal life, and that you might believe on the name of the Son of God. And this is the confidence that we have in him, that if we ask anything according to his will, he hears us. And if we know that he hears us whatsoever we ask, we know that we have the petitions that we desired of him. Notice, though, the condition there is if we ask anything according to his will, you just can't ask God for anything and get it. James said, you have not because you ask not, and then you ask and receive not because you ask amiss, that you might consume it on your own lust. Now, we have this confidence in prayer. If we ask anything according to his will, he hears us. You see, the purpose of prayer is not to get your will done. And that's a common mistake that people make about prayer. They think it's some genie in a bottle that's going to pop out and grant you your three wishes. Not so. The purpose of prayer is to get God's will done. So I have this confidence in prayer. If I ask anything according to his will, he hears me. And if he hears me, then I've received the petitions that I've desired of him. If I ask not according to his will, then he's going to be good enough and gracious enough to not listen and not answer. I am just as thankful for the unanswered prayers that I have as I am for the answered prayers. God knew so much better than I did. And had he answered all my prayers, hey, we'd all be in a mess. And so I have this confidence in prayer. If I ask anything that's according to his will, because that's the purpose of prayer, is to get God's will done. Always the thrust of prayer is God's will, to get it accomplished here upon the earth.
1: 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Now here's Pastor Chuck.
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1: We are still confronted regularly with human ideas that exalt themselves above the Word of God and other religious beliefs and practices that want to draw us away from our trust in Christ alone. 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
0: Today on Back to Basics, Pastor Brian continues his study in the book of Colossians. Join us as Pastor Brian begins his teaching on Colossians chapter 2, verses 11 through 23. This message is titled, The Sufficiency of Christ. And now, here's Pastor Brian.
1: All right, so let's jump into Colossians. Paul has been telling his readers that Jesus is the pinnacle of reality, the Lord over all creation, and that they are complete in Him. He is now going to address the more specific details of the false teaching that some were attempting to smuggle into the church in Colossae. So we touched on a little bit of that, but now we're going to look at these passages here where Paul deals very specifically. Now, the particulars of this aberrant teaching seem to have been a blend of Greek philosophical thought and Jewish ceremonialism and angelology. So Paul has already refuted the Greek idea. Remember, that was that Jesus was an emanation from God rather than God himself. All through the first chapter and the early part of the second chapter, Paul puts that to rest. He shows that Jesus is the image of the invisible God, that in him all the fullness of the Godhead dwells bodily. And so he's now going to proceed to deal with the Jewish aspects of the false teaching. And so he's going to talk about circumcision. He's going to talk about festivals and Sabbaths, and he's going to talk about angels and things like that. So that's what we're going to be looking at as we move forward. But before we get into that, let me just say that throughout all church history, there has been a relentless effort on the part of the devil to, in some way, shape, or form, undermine the church's faith in the person and work of Christ. And because that's a reality, we are all called to contend for the faith. So this is part of the Christian life. It's obviously, you know, part of what Christian leaders do, you know, people that God appoints to the position of pastor or evangelist or whatever the case might be, you know, part of

Our job is to contend for the faith, and that's really true of every Christian, because there has been and continues to be, as I said, this relentless effort on the part of the enemy to undermine the church's collectively confidence in Christ and our confidence in Christ personally. So the apostles and church leaders did it in their generation, and we must do it in our generation as well. Now, the battles will not necessarily be over.

out history. Now, our big challenges today are obviously not the infiltration of Greek and Jewish teaching into our churches, but we are still confronted regularly with human ideas that exalt themselves above the Word of God and other religious beliefs and practices that want to draw us away from our trust in Christ alone. So those are always the underlying factors, and then they just manifest themselves in different forms throughout history. So we need to continue to remind ourselves of the fact that we are in a battle. We are in a spiritual battle, a battle that is not against flesh and blood, meaning it's not against other people, it's not against human beings, but it's against the rulers of the darkness of this world, a host of wicked spirits in high places, as Paul puts it in Ephesians 6. And we fight this battle not with the weapons of the flesh, but we fight this battle with the spiritual weapons of prayer, proclamation of God's word, and living in the power of the Holy Spirit. So whether we like it or not, or are comfortable with it or not, we need to understand that the Christian life is a fight from start to finish. That is what it is. Now, you know, I think today sometimes you kind of have the two sort of extremes. You know, you have the Christian who is the fighter, the pugilist, you know, the Christian who wants to fight with everybody. And a lot of times they want to fight with other Christians. And that's certainly not the fight that we are to be wrapped up in. So you've got that extreme, but then you've got the other extreme where somebody is so passive, they just feel like, well, you know, we should never really speak up. We should never really say anything. Even though this person has embraced some false teaching, we just need to love them and, you know, live and let live sort of a thing. And, you know, both of those positions are wrong. We have to take a stand on the truth of God's word. And as I said, quoting from Jude chapter 1, verse 3, we are to contend for the faith. I love what C.S. Lewis said about this. He said, Christianity is a fighting religion. It thinks God has made the world, that space and time, heat and cold, and all the colors and taste, and all the animals and vegetables are things that God made up out of his head as a man makes up a story. But it also thinks that a great many things have gone wrong with the world that God made, and that God insists very loudly on our putting them right again. I think C.S. Lewis is right about that. And we're going to find, as we seek to live according to the truth of God's word, it's going to put us in the crosshairs of the enemy, and we're going to be engaged in a battle. But that is just, as I said, that is part of our calling. That is what we do. And so Paul, here in the passages before us, Paul is contending against these Jewish ideas now that have also been combined with the Greek philosophy. And so Paul's going to contend against ritualism, ceremonialism, spiritualism, and asceticism. Paul has said, speaking of Christ in verse 9, for in him dwells all the fullness of the Godhead bodily. And then he said, you are complete in him who is the head of all principality and power. And now he deals with the ritual thing that was being imposed by some upon the Colossians. In him, you were also circumcised with a circumcision made without hands, by putting off the body of the sins of the flesh by the circumcision of Christ. So evidently what these teachers were suggesting to the Colossians, this is where the Jewish component comes in, they were suggesting that they needed to be circumcised. And Paul deals with this frequently because of the Judaizers. The Judaizers, remember, they were the ones who taught that basically you had to be a Jew in order to really be a Christian. Now, the difference here with this particular group or these people that were trying to influence Colossians is that they were blending Greek thought and Jewish thought together, and they'd come up with just a weird combination, but circumcision was part of it. And so what is Paul
say to this? Basically, what he's saying is that Christ trumps that. If you have Christ, circumcision, physical circumcision is not an issue, because in Christ, what circumcision symbolized, in Christ, it has happened in our experience. So circumcision was symbolic of cutting away the old life of the flesh. So when a male child, 8 days old, was circumcised, this was a symbolic act. This was part of their entering into the Abrahamic covenant, but it was symbolizing the cutting away of the sin life, really. It was all symbolic. But Paul says, in Christ, the symbolic was fulfilled by the putting off of the body of the sins of the flesh. So these guys are coming in saying, oh, you need to be circumcised. Paul says, you don't need to be circumcised, because circumcision was talking about something bigger than just that physical act. It was talking about putting off the body of the sins of the flesh. And that's what happened when we came to Christ. When we come to Christ, we die to sin, and now we live to God. And then he goes on and he gives a little further explanation. He says, buried with him in baptism, in which you also were raised with him through faith in the working of God who raised him from the dead. And so we've been circumcised in Christ, we've been buried with him, and we've been raised to, as he says here, this new life. And so, verse 13, and you being dead in your trespasses and the uncircumcision of your flesh, he has made alive together with him, having forgiven you all trespasses. So Christ triumphs over ritualism. Secondly, he speaks of ceremonialism. And so he goes on. And verse 13, let me read verses 13 through 15. And then we're going to come back to them at the end. But he says, and you being dead in your trespasses and the uncircumcision of your flesh, he is made alive together with him, having forgiven you all trespasses, having wiped out the handwriting of requirements that was against us, which was contrary to us. And he has taken it out of the way, having nailed it to the cross, having disarmed principalities and powers. He made a public spectacle of them, triumphing over them in the cross. So let no one judge you. So since Christ has done this for us, Paul now says, let no one judge you regarding these ceremonies. So again, the Jewish idea was you have to be circumcised to really be saved. Now, another Jewish idea was, well, you're going to have to keep these various festivals and things like that. The one that stands out the most, of course, is the Sabbath. Not many people today are tempted to, you know, add to their Christian life dietary restrictions and things. Some are. But he says, let no one judge you in food or in drink or regarding a festival, a new moon, or the Sabbaths. And even to this very day, we find that there's still this idea that comes up. Some groups

fully embraced it. Some just sort of toy around with it, but that somehow the Sabbath is a factor in our salvation, that you must observe the Sabbath. It's part of the commandments. There's a denomination that's somewhat of a cult, but there are some genuine Christians in the denomination. The Seventh-day Adventist is built on the idea of the Sabbath and the need to keep the Sabbath. And they have dietary rules and things added to that. But Paul is writing to the Colossians, and every time somebody asks me about the Sabbath, this is the passage I take them to because it answers the question. Paul says, let no one judge you regarding these various things or the Sabbath. And then what does he say? Which are a shadow of things to come, but the substance is of Christ. So you see, these things we're talking, just like circumcision was talking about something else. It was symbolic of this greater experience of the body of the sins of the flesh being put away. So the Sabbath was talking about something greater. And so I tell people this all the time, based on Hebrews chapter 4, Christians, those who have put their faith and trust in Christ, we are in a perpetual Sabbath. Because what we've done is we've entered into the rest of Christ. So when somebody comes to me and says, hey, you know, what day of the week do you worship on? And no, the day is, you know, Saturday. And are you keeping the Sabbath? Just say, look, I'm on a continual Sabbath. The moment I received Christ, I entered into his rest. And so the Sabbath was a shadow of the rest that Christ would bring to those who trust in him. And that's what's happened. We trust in Christ, and now we're resting in his work. I'm not trying to save myself any longer. I'm not living under this pressure or this anxiety that, oh no, I don't know if I'm going to make it because I haven't faithfully kept the Sabbath. No, I'm on a perpetual Sabbath. And so Paul shows the superiority of Christ over ceremonialism. And then he moves on and he's going to deal with spiritualism. And so he says in verse 18, let no one cheat you of your reward, taking delight in false humility and worship of angels, intruding into those things which he has not seen, vainly puffed up by his fleshly mind, and not holding fast to the head, from whom all the body, nourished and knit together by joints and ligaments, grows with the increase that is from God. So, spiritualism. Or another way to put this would maybe be, you know, hyper-spirituality. But it's a spiritualism in the sense that, notice he talks about this worship of angels. And so this idea that somehow angels are more directly involved in our worship and in our relationship with God than they actually are. Now, angels are involved. We know that because the Bible tells us that angels are involved, but we don't communicate with angels. We don't have any direct contact with them. We're never encouraged to seek them or anything like that. You know, if God wanted to send an angel to us, he very well could do that. He did that, you know, throughout the scripture. But, you know, under the new covenant, it's the Holy Spirit that does that communication with us. So, but Paul's talking here about this spiritualism where they have actually a false humility. So there's an appearance of a humility, but Paul says it's a false humility. And there's a worshiping of angels involved in this. And then he says about them intruding into the unseen realm. They are arrogant, they're lifted up with pride, and they're driven by the flesh. And so he's talking about people who are hyper-spiritual, but their hyper-spirituality has caused them to not trust fully in Christ, but to trust in these other things. To trust in angels somehow, that angels are somehow a factor in our, like I said, our worship, our relationship with God, and so forth. We don't know the exact details of what all of that meant, but of course we can see this kind of thing still today. There are times when people will just come up with ideas that are, they're ideas that are going to take a person away from trusting in Christ alone. And with the advent of the internet,

0: internet, you can find thousands of these. Don't go searching for them. Take my word for it. You can find thousands of these aberrant ideas where people are, you know, seeking to draw. And again, remember, there's a spiritual force behind this. They're seeking to draw people away from their full confidence in Christ, put their confidence in something else. But I like the way Paul puts it here. He says, intruding into the unseen realm. And that's what's happening here. They're trying to go into a space that they have no ability to get into, no right to go into. And it's because of arrogance. And because of this arrogance, they are being driven by their fleshly mind, and they're no longer trusting in their connection with the head. So it's the picture of a body that's kind of become spastic because it's disconnected from the head. And so Christ is over. He's triumphant over spiritualism. And then fourthly, Christ is triumphant over asceticism. And so that's what he deals with when he comes to verse 20. He says, therefore, if you died with Christ from the basic principles of the world, why, as though living in the world, do you subject yourself to regulations? Do not touch, do not taste, do not handle, which all concern things which perish with the using, according to the commandments and doctrines of men. So let's talk about asceticism for a moment. What is asceticism? Asceticism is the harsh treatment of the body in order to merit divine favor and spiritual power. Asceticism has been a problem from the earliest days, and Paul's addressing it right here. You know, it's that idea that the body is evil, and so the body must be suppressed, and the body must be treated harshly if we're really going to please God. And this crept into the church and has, in some ways, almost subconsciously remained in many manifestations of the church. And I think one of the most pronounced versions of it is in Roman Catholicism. Because in Roman Catholicism itself, there is the undercurrent that pretty much, you know, emphasizes this kind of a thing where you, in order to really be right with God, you must deal harshly with the body. This is where the monastic ideas came in, that you would separate yourself completely from the world, that you would separate yourself from all the pleasures of the world, from the pleasures of food, from the pleasures of, you know, romance and sex and those kinds of things, that, you know, so there would be a vow of celibacy and these kinds of things. Now, if a person wants to take a vow of celibacy, that's fine, as long as you don't think that this is what must be done in order to obtain God's favor. And that was the mistake that was made. And so it was manifested in these kinds of rules. Do not taste, do not touch, do not handle. And notice he says that these are the doctrines and the commandments of men. So the idea that you're going to somehow obtain the favor of God by not touching, not tasting, and not handling things, that's not Christianity. And this has been one of the most subtle and one of the most damaging doctrines throughout the long history of the church, because it's put people in this place where your religion is oppressive. Religion is to put you down. Religion is to prevent you from becoming, you know, the person that you could potentially be. And you must do all of this in order to somehow hopefully save your soul. And so people see that as Christianity, and they say, well, I don't want that. And understandably, who does want that? But know this, that's not the gospel. That's not Christianity. Paul says that these things are the doctrines and the commandments of men.
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0: 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And now, back with a final thought for today. 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
1: Now, I mentioned Roman Catholicism. I'm not here to pick on Roman Catholics. I just want to make a couple of observations. Within the Roman Catholic system, of course, you have in their priesthood, you have the requirement of celibacy. So the priests have not married historically in the Roman Catholic Church. Now, this is part of this ascetic idea that as a really holy person, you are going to deprive your body of that pleasure of having a relationship with a woman. Now, the problem, as we're going to see in the final verse here, the problem is that doesn't really do anything to change your inward disposition. And we know that's a fact because we've seen all of the scandals within the Catholic Church over not just recent years, but over the centuries, sexual scandals. And it's due to this imposition of this celibacy on the priest that the scriptures never validated. That is not a scriptural idea. It's an ascetic idea. And so Paul, as I said, he is showing that this is not the gospel.

0: Ursen.
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2: There is a time in the future when Israel will look at Jesus Christ and say, "Blessed is he who comes in the name of the Lord." They will recognize their Messiah. That's what Zechariah wrote about. That's when they look on the one they've pierced and mourn for him as an only son, and a fountain of cleansing is opened to them. That's their future salvation.
3: Welcome to Grace to You, the Bible teaching ministry of John MacArthur. I'm your host, Phil Johnson. In the lyrics of one of his hymns, Isaac Watts writes that even when death and the powers of hell throw all their rage and malice at Christians, God's people remain safe, for Christ displays superior power and guardian grace. Well, you're going to get a sense of that glorious power and grace today as John MacArthur shows you how God preserves not only Christians, but also the nation of Israel, and what that means for believers today. The title of John's study, The Gospel According to God. And now turn to Isaiah 53 and follow along with John MacArthur.
2: It is always helpful to me to get altitude when I'm looking at a passage. The higher above the passage I get, the further

or the range of what I see. And that's what we're going to do. I want to get some altitude here for you, and then we'll eventually put our wheels down in a little while at Isaiah 53 and wrap up our understanding of verses 4 through 6. But I want to start from a much wider perspective. The history of the Jewish people is the most remarkable ethnic history in the history of the world. It is a long and amazing saga of survival from their point of view. To think that there are still Jews in the world, and 14 or 15 million of them at that, is to understand that they have survived when all odds were against that survival. Nobody here has ever met a Hivite, a Jebusite, a Perizzite, an Amorite, or any other ite from the Old Testament, because they're long gone. But we actually have Israelites sitting here today, and there are many of them around the world, and they are that pure strain of Jews that has gone down through the history of the Old Testament and the New Testament right through until today. From their viewpoint, it is a great story of survival. However, from God's viewpoint, it is an even more amazing story of preservation. God has protected and preserved them providentially. That is, by ordering the circumstances for their survival. But on a number of occasions, he has also protected them miraculously, suspending the normal course of history and the way things operate in the world for their protection, such as parting the sea so they could walk across on dry land when leaving Egypt. So under the providence of God, where he orders the circumstances, and under the miracle power of God, where he suspends nature, God has made sure that the Jews are not extinct. Now, this is remarkable, first of all, because they are a small group of people. They are a small group of people. They are an exceptional people by all measure. As concerns humanity, they are the noblest of human beings. They are a very exceptional people. But they have been chosen by God for his own purposes. They are not what they are because they have earned it. They are not what they are because they have gained it. They are what they are because God decided it would be that way. And they have been chosen by God to be blessed as a nation, and through them to bless the world. But when you think back about their history, you understand this is a small group of people living in a very vulnerable place in the Middle East, surrounded by all kinds of pagan powers who, throughout all their history, wanted to obliterate them. They have survived. So many times they could have gone out of existence. A famine during the time of Jacob and his sons could have taken them. They could have literally disappeared from starvation. But God didn't let that happen. God deposited one of the sons of Jacob by betrayal in the midst of Egypt and gave him all the power to disperse food. And they knew it was available because of a dream that Joseph had. You remember, Egypt was ready for the famine and could provide food for other nations that might have perished without them. God planted Joseph, made him an interpreter of dreams, had him prepare Egypt for famine, and thus saved Jacob or Israel. And when the brothers of Joseph came down to try to get some food from the stores of Egypt, it could have been that Joseph was so angry and so full of vengeance because they had betrayed him and sold him into slavery that he might have decided to kill his brothers, but God didn't let that happen either. God worked through the compassion and the forgiveness in the heart of Joseph to spare his brothers and thus perpetuate the family. That family stayed in Egypt, grew from one little family, Jacob and his family, to several million people, 2 million people in the land of Goshen. 400 years it took for that nation to develop. At the end of that period of time, plagues hit Egypt. Those plagues had devastating, deadly effects on the Egyptians. They well could have also affected the children of Israel had God not made sure that they did not. The killing of the firstborn could have devastated the Jews had God not stepped in and provided a way that the firstborn could be saved by putting the blood from the sacrificial lamb on the doorpost and the lintel.
Pharaoh could have massacred the escaping Jews

in mass, and that's what he attempted to do when he chased them, had not God opened the sea, let them through, and then drowned Pharaoh's entire army when the sea collapsed on them. They could have disappeared from history in the 40 years they wandered in the wilderness. They complained, they rebelled, they sinned violently against God, and a whole generation died, their corpses drying out in the desert. But there was a remnant of them under the leadership of Joshua that made it into the promised land. When they entered Canaan, they could have been destroyed again because they were entering a land and they were a meager group of people, and they were facing formidable pagan enemies who didn't want to give up their land and their property. They could have been destroyed by any number of the enemies that occupied the land of Canaan, which they were to conquer. But God made sure that that didn't happen. It was sort of metaphorically demonstrated in the fact that a massive Goliath was slain by a shepherd boy with a stone and a slingshot. That is how it was. Israel was like a shepherd with a slingshot against a massive giant in the land of Canaan. But God made sure that they survived. It isn't just a story of human survival, it's a story of divine preservation. When they got in the land and they settled in the land and they were scattered around the land and divided into sections by tribe, you know what happened. They got caught up in idolatry. They got caught up in apostasy. They got caught up in the worship of false gods. And then they were caught up in immorality. And then their religion became superficial and hypocritical. They began to be absorbed into the pagan culture, and they could have literally disappeared by melting into the nations. But God made sure that didn't happen. They could have been lost forever by intermarriage with pagans and their ethnicity dissipated. And when the kingdom split, 10 tribes went to the north and established what became known as Israel, and 2 tribes stayed in the south, Judah and Benjamin, which became known as Judah. In the subsequent years, there was not one good king in the north. They were so rebellious and so evil that God brought judgment on them. And the Assyrians came in 722 BC and sacked the northern kingdom and took captive all that they didn't kill. And those people never, ever returned. They disappeared into the melting pot of the nations. They completely faded out of existence, which left the 2 tribes in the south and people from the other 10 who had migrated south before the northern kingdom was destroyed. And so there were people from every tribe now in the south. But then the Babylonians came around the year 600, and they sacked Jerusalem and massacred people. Those who didn't get killed, they were hauled off to Babylon, where they were to be mingled into the Chaldean culture. People like Daniel and his 3 friends were given names that weren't their own names. They were given names that connected them with the Chaldean Babylonian gods, and then they were to be trained in the culture. That could have spelled the end. The whole of the people of God in Babylon could have literally been absorbed by intermarriage and mixed religion and lost forever to human history. But it didn't happen. They were never absorbed into Chaldean culture. 70 years later, a massive remnant of them came back and they reestablished their land. That's how their history went. A king arose in Persia. His name was Xerxes, would be the Greek way to say it. His other name, perhaps the one you know him by, Ahasuerus. He reigned in Persia from about 486 to 465. And the Jews were still there intact in Persia. However, there was an effort at genocide led by a man named Haman who wanted to exterminate the Jews. And you remember the story because the story is told in the book of Esther, how that God used Esther in the kingdom for just such a time as that to save the Jewish people from genocide in the land of Persia. And God had to order the providences so that the king who had a beauty contest selected Esther. As the winner of the beauty contest, she became his wife, and her favor with him saved her people. Then came the Greek power, and Antiochus Epiphanes attacked and slaughtered the Jews. Then came the Romans in 70 AD and massacred hundreds of thousands by any count of Jews, destroyed Jerusalem, destroyed the temple, and then went into about 1,000 towns and villages in subsequent years.

in the land of Israel and massacred people. It went on after 70 AD. The story of their survival is an astonishing story of divine protection. From the year 250 AD, let's go from there, to 1933. Just summing it up, you can check this history. It's all chronicled very, very well. Jews in various places, and we're talking mostly in Europe, but in and around Europe, it would stretch into the Middle East and into Africa. Jews in various places and times were attacked, expelled from cities, expelled from countries, forced to convert on the threat of death, enslaved, outlawed, massacred, had their property confiscated, were forced to wear identifying badges so they could be alienated socially, put through inquisitions that were deadly. On a number of occasions, they were burned alive. That's from 250 to 1933. And then you pick it up in 1938 to 1945, and you have the Holocaust under Hitler, and multiple millions of Jews are slaughtered. So when you talk about the survival of the Jews, you're talking about something that is really astonishing. And it is more than a testimony to their will to survive. It is a testimony to God's preservation. That is the only explanation. They are a small people. They are not a powerful people. They have gained some powerful weapons in the modern era, but throughout their history, they were a small and beleaguered and somewhat weak people, militarily speaking. Yes, they've had a strong will to live, but that's not an explanation. The explanation is the purpose of God. Why have they survived as an ethnic people until today? And the answer is because God has not yet fulfilled his promise to Abraham and his promise to David and his promise to the prophets to bless Israel with salvation and make Israel a blessing to the world. That will not happen until they put their trust in Jesus Christ as a nation. And that will happen in the future. The future salvation of Israel is a promise in the Old Testament, as well as a promise in the New Testament. In the 11th chapter of Romans, very, very important chapter, the Apostle Paul is talking about this very issue. He says, I do not want you, brethren, to be uninformed of this mystery so that you will not be wise in your own estimation, that a partial hardening has happened to Israel until the fullness of the Gentiles has come in. That's the church. When the fullness of the Gentiles comes in other words, when all the elect in the church are gathered together, when that is complete, then all Israel will be saved. And Paul says, just as it is written, and then quotes from Isaiah, the deliverer will come from Zion. He will remove ungodliness from Jacob. This is my covenant with them when I take away their sins. That's from Isaiah 59. So Paul says, there's coming a time that the church will be complete. And then when that is complete, will come the salvation of Israel. That's God's covenant with them. They are preserved for a future salvation. They need to be saved so that they can be blessed, because that was the promise of God in Genesis 12 and repeated again and again to Abraham. Not only so that they can be saved and blessed by salvation, but that through them the world will be blessed. When they are saved, the Messiah comes, sets up his kingdom, reigns in Jerusalem over Israel and the world. Israel becomes the most powerful and influential nation in the world, and they are an influence for peace and righteousness. They will not only be blessed, they will bless the world. That's the promise of God. And it hasn't changed. And that's why they're still around. Now, there's another powerful reality to consider. You're talking about a nation that in and of itself is vulnerable and weak. And you're talking about a nation that is beleaguered by attacks from hell and humanity. But you're also talking about something else that has to be brought into this, and it is simply this. And not only have they survived the hatred of the forces of hell and survived
the hatred of the forces of humanity.

0: But at the same time, listen, they have been under divine judgment. I mean, that's three strikes. They have been under divine judgment. And this goes way back to Deuteronomy, back to the writing of Moses. When they got it on the edge of the land, ready to go into the land, God said this to them, "You obey me and you'll be blessed." Remember that, Deuteronomy 27, 28? "You obey me, I'll bless you. You disobey me, I'll curse you." And God spelled out the blessings and spelled out the cursings, and you can go back and read them, and that's their history. They disobeyed God. They continue to do that. They are a cursed people. They are under God's judgment. So God is preserving the very people that he is judging. He's done that all along. He started judging them way back in the Old Testament, and he's been judging them all the way through human history, at the same time preserving them under that judgment. If you suggested that, a nation that weak and that small and that ancient would still be around, just history alone would tell you that's a nonsensical idea. Then if you added the component of the fact that there has been set against them such massive supernatural and natural powers, there would be no possibility of their existence. And then if you throw in the fact that God has been for millennia heaping judgment on them, you would assume that their survival was utterly impossible. But there they are. And God has preserved them to save them in the end as a nation. In Luke chapter 13 and the end of the chapter, our Lord looks at Jerusalem, sort of the city that stands for the whole of the nation. And he says this, "O Jerusalem, Jerusalem," verse 34, Luke 13, "the city that kills the prophets and stones those sent to her." They were about to kill him. "How often I wanted to gather your children together just as a hen gathers her brood under her wings, and you wouldn't have it. Behold, your house is left to you desolate." That house is still desolate. The Jewish people are desolate. They have no relationship to God. Now, there are believing Jews who have come to faith in Christ that make up the church, Jew and Gentile, but I'm talking about the nation itself, the people. But he says this to them in Luke 13, 35, "I say to you, you will not see me until the time comes when you say, 'Blessed is he who comes in the name of the Lord.'" There is a time in the future when Israel will look at Jesus Christ and say, "Blessed is he who comes in the name of the Lord." They will recognize their Messiah. That's what Zechariah wrote about. That's when they look on the one they've pierced and mourn for him as an only son, and a fountain of cleansing is opened to them. That's their future salvation.
1: God has preserved and will always preserve his people, Israel. A simple yet profound reminder from John MacArthur's lesson today, part of his current series here on Grace to You, titled The Gospel According to God. Now, John once said that when he first preached this series from Isaiah, he discovered new shades of meaning about the gospel. In studio, I asked him whether he was surprised that after spending decades looking carefully at Jesus' life and work, he found fresh truth about Jesus from the Old Testament. Here's what John said.
2: Not at all. I think the depth of Scripture is virtually inexhaustible. And I think the more Scripture you know, and the more you study, and the more theology you know, the more you bring to Scripture. It's like all that I know makes my shovel bigger when I dig into this passage.
1: Wow.
2: I mean, it's going deeper. I'm not using a hand thing like you'd plant a plant in a garden. I go to a passage with a bulldozer. That huge, wide bulldozer is essentially the symbol of all that I have learned through all these years about the Scripture. So you bring such a huge shovel to this text that you scoop down deeper. So as I've done this going back to the Word of God, every time I go back to a familiar passage, I bring more.

0: or ability to dig deeper.
1: Now, I love that imagery of a bulldozer and digging deep. And I get what you're saying there. But it also seems to me that the longer you preach, the more you look at passages meticulously. So you may dig it up with a bulldozer, but you go through it with tweezers.
0: No, that's good. Yeah, I fine comb everything. And my style is, you know, I ask questions of the text. And the more I know, the more questions I have. So I take a text and I just start asking questions. What does this mean? Well, if it means that, what about this? Well, if it means that, what about this verse that seems to say something different? Or what about this verse that seems to add to that? And if I say it means this, what does that do to this other doctrine or this other text? I just ask endless questions. What do the words mean? What does the grammar mean? How am I to understand it? And my study process is simply coming to the end of questions. When I've come to the end of the questions, I say, okay, I think I understand this passage. Then I put a sermon together.
2: And that's certainly a helpful process for all of us to follow as we study God's Word. And friend, if you would like help answering the questions you might have about Isaiah 53, that's the basis for our current radio study, let me remind you about John's book called The Gospel According to God. 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
1: 1 Corinthians 1, verses 22 to 25. Jews demand signs, and Greeks look for wisdom. But we preach Christ crucified, a stumbling block to Jews and foolishness to Gentiles. But to those whom God has called, both Jews and Greeks, Christ the power of God and the wisdom of God. For the foolishness of God is wiser than human wisdom, and the weakness of God is stronger than human strength.
2: My name is Anne from Berkshire. Premier has been like a lifeline to me. Since the passing of my beloved husband, I would feel very downhearted, very low at times. And although I have a supportive and caring family, they're not with me 24 hours of the day, and although Premier is. I turn my radio on first thing in the morning at about 6 a.m., and I get daily nourishment for my soul, which encourages me before I head off for work. Many times when I would be going through my low moments in my life, just at the right time, there would be an appropriate song on the radio, a scripture reading, words of encouragement from a presenter, a preacher, that uplifts my spirit and gives me hope to carry on. Through the preaching and teaching of God's Word, I am stronger spiritually and I can face the challenges of life. Being on my own, it's not easy, but with the help of God and with Premier guiding me through and giving me daily nourishment for my soul, the nourishment that reaches where no other, nothing else can reach.
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5: 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Today on Turning Point, Dr. David Jeremiah offers proof that the answer is yes, with a look at the role of sexuality in a satisfying and godly marriage. 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
6: And you know, the Bible doesn't skip over the things that we feel are too delicate to discuss. The Bible just spells it out and talks about it. The issue of infidelity and the issue of good and bad marriages, the Bible speaks about that, and it speaks about it in the book of Proverbs, which we're studying right now. The book of Proverbs are a collection of the wise sayings of Solomon. This is not the normal Bible book. It's different. It's unique. It's special, and it's a very wonderful book to make a part of your life. And today we're going to finish up our discussion of Proverbs for Partners. Tomorrow, we'll talk about Proverbs for Parents. Oh yeah, there's stuff in this book about being a good parent too. And we've collected those Proverbs together and we'll talk about them tomorrow. 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There you will find on display the resources for this particular series, and you want to get them and share them in your small group or even just for your own benefit to reassess all of this for your life. 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And now let's go to part two of Proverbs for Partners.
7: The book of Proverbs has some interesting concepts about how you have congeniality at home. Make sure you have the right perspective. I see godly men today doing things that I've never seen them do before. In the last year, I think there have been four or five men who have come to me and said to me, I was up for a promotion. It meant moving my family to a place. I didn't like the spiritual environment. I love what's going on here. My kids are in the Christian school. We have a wonderful relationship. I turned down the promotion. I don't know what it's going to mean to my career, but I know this is what God wanted me to do, and I'm going to put Him first and see what happens. Amen? That's what we're talking about. The right perspective about money and life. Then Proverbs has some information about the righteous practices of husband and wife. Proverbs 11:29 says, "He who troubles his own house will inherit the wind, and the fool will be a servant to the wise of heart." In other words, the one who mismanages his own house will see all that he has blown away, and he'll have nothing left in the end. Here's an interesting and vivid proverb. Proverbs 11:22 says, "As a ring of gold in a swine's snout, so is a lovely woman who lacks discretion." Here's what the proverb says. As beautiful as that ring may be on a lovely woman, if the woman has no discretion, you might as well put the ring in the nose of a swine, of a pig. Isn't that an awful thought, an awful picture? Well, so is a woman without discretion. That's the proverb. Here's one that's a bit more positive than that. Proverbs 12:4, "An excellent wife is the crown of her husband, but she who causes shame is like rottenness in his bones." Let's talk for a couple of minutes about the responses of love and grace between a husband and a wife. Proverbs 11:16 says, "A gracious woman retains honor." Proverbs 15:1 says, "A soft answer turns away wrath, but a harsh word stirs up anger." That will short circuit any argument you have in your home. What is the tendency when someone yells at us or

How easy it is in relationships at home not to give the right answer. Have you ever noticed how easy it is for us to color the truth or to shade things in our favor? And the Bible says that when we relate to one another and we give the right answer, it has the same effect as a kiss on the lips. What a beautiful picture of relationships at home between the husband and the wife. Now, those are some of the things that will help you to have love and grace at home. But let me take a moment and give you a list of things that will hinder. And ladies, I'm not picking on you. I'm just reading what the scripture says. And before this series is over, this is going to be just as hard on all of us and just as helpful to all of us, I pray, as some of the things that seem to pop out here and there. But did you know how many times in the book of Proverbs this thought comes out? Watch carefully. Proverbs 19:13b. The contentions of a wife are a continual dripping. Proverbs 21:9. Better to dwell in the corner of a housetop than in a house shared with a contentious woman. Proverbs 21:19. Better to dwell in the wilderness than with a contentious and angry woman. Proverbs 25:24. It is better to dwell in the corner of a housetop than in a house shared with a contentious woman. Proverbs 27:15-16. A continual dripping on a very rainy day and a contentious woman are alike. Whoever restrains her restrains the wind and grasps oil with his right hand. In other words, it's hard to do. Did you know that the meaning of the word contentious is nagging? So ladies, I've never said this before in this church. Just don't do that. Just don't do that. The Bible spends 5 verses in one book to tell you that that's not a good thing to do. Don't always be on his case. Get on his team. Get off his back. And the same thing could be said for men, because you know men can nag just as easily as can women. There's an old Arab proverb that goes like this. 3 things make a house intolerable: the leaking through of rain, a wife's nagging, and bugs. That's not very good company, is it? Sven and Hulda were a Scandinavian couple. They were Christians. They sang in the choir. They were at Sunday school every Sunday. They had prayer at every meal. They went to all the church functions, but they just could not get along. They both nagged at each other all the time. At home, it was terrible, bickering and complaining and fussing. After both of them had devotions one morning, separately, of course, Hilda said to Sven, "You know, Sven, I've been thinking. I've got the answer to this hopeless problem we've been having with each other. I think we should pray for the Lord to take one of us home to be with him. And then I will go live with my sister." That's the principle of cordiality. Get along with each other. You know, it takes work to get along in a marriage. That's what Proverbs is saying. And everybody has to work at it. Nobody can be proud. You have to be humble. And if nothing will humble you, marriage will, won't it? Make you aware of all of the shortcomings in your own life. And hopefully God has given you a gracious partner who will help you work through those things so you can go on to be a better person. God meant marriage to make each person better and to make the relationship one of rejoicing and joy. So we've talked about the spirituality of the marriage and the fidelity of it and the congeniality of it. But here in the book of Proverbs, there is one verse that speaks very powerfully about the sexuality of marriage. And I'm going to speak plainly here, but I trust with dignity, to describe what is often missed when Christians talk about marriage. For here in the book of Proverbs, chapter 5 and verse 19, we read, "As a loving deer and a graceful doe, let her breast satisfy you at all times, and always be enraptured with her love." And the word enraptured there sometimes is translated

translated by the word intoxicated. Always be intoxicated with her love. This verse describes love in marriage, and the Word of God makes it very clear that physical love and sexual love in marriage are to be brought to a very high level among Christians. There was a time when speaking about these things in public was taboo. They were never mentioned as though they were immoral or in some way dirty. But God elevates married love to the highest order, and so should we. And the Bible says in the book of Hebrews that marriage is honorable among all, and the bed undefiled, but fornicators and adulterers God will judge. Sometimes we preach so much about sexual sin that we never come back around and talk about what the Word of God tells us sexuality is all about. You know, God made us the way we are. God made marriage for the purpose of three things: procreation, protection, and pleasure. We all know that we get married so that we can have children. If we didn't believe that, just think about it. None of us would be here. The Bible says in Genesis chapter 3, to the woman he said, I will greatly multiply your sorrow and your conception. In pain shall you bring forth children, and your desire shall be toward your husband, and he shall rule over you. Children, as the result of the marriage relationship. Sometimes as I hear Christian people talk and whenever I see things that are written about this, I get the impression they think that's the only purpose for sexuality, to have kids. And some people are fulfilling the mandate of the book of Genesis with great ardor. But you know, there's another purpose for sexuality, and that is for protection. After describing the joys of married love in chapter 5, Solomon writes in verse 20, for why should you, my son, be enraptured by an immoral woman and be embraced in the arms of a seductress? Here's the point he's making. If you are enraptured and intoxicated with the woman who is at home, with the man who is at home, then you will not be tempted to be so intoxicated with someone outside of the relationship. So build a strong magnet at home in your relationship with each other, and that is the greatest protection you have for the sanctity of your home. Over in the book of 1 Corinthians chapter 7, we have some very strong admonition to couples. And listen carefully, husband and wife, to this word. 1 Corinthians 7:4. The wife does not have authority over her own body, but the husband does. And likewise, the husband does not have authority over his own body, but the wife does. And the early part of the verse says, let the husband render to his wife the affection due her, and likewise also the wife to her husband. The Bible says that sexuality, the relationship between a man and a woman in marriage, the intimate relationship of sex, is that which God has given to us, and it is not optional in a marriage relationship. For the husband doesn't have the power of his body, but his wife does, and the wife doesn't have the power of her body, but the husband does. And then notice what it says in verses 8 and 9 of 1 Corinthians chapter 7. But I say to the unmarried and to the widows, it is good for them if they remain even as I am. Paul is speaking, and he was single. But if they cannot exercise self-control, let them marry. Now listen carefully. For it is better to marry than to burn with passion. Your relationship at home, your intimate relationship with each other, husbands and wives, is the greatest protection you have for the security and the fidelity and the sanctity of your marriage. Don't use it as a tool for manipulation. Don't use it to get your own way. Remember what God says in His Word. I said it's for procreation and it's for protection. But here's where a lot of Christians don't understand. The Bible says it's for pleasure. I have to be careful here that I stay with the Word. So let me just stay with the Word. Proverbs 5 and verse 19, let me read it again. As a loving deer and a graceful doe, let her breast satisfy you, pleasure you at all times, and always be intoxicated with her love. Now, this is Old Testament language. The doe has a graceful beauty in her face and form. And it's often used in the poetry of the Bible

the beauty of a woman. Now, we wouldn't say that today. You wouldn't walk up to your girlfriend and say, your face is like a doe. I mean, you wouldn't say that. But in biblical times, that was a way to describe beauty. Most of us city folks wouldn't know what the face of a doe looked like if it jumped right out to us. But in this passage, the word breasts is a word for the imagery of affection. And so these words from Proverbs tell us that there is to be pleasure between a husband and his wife in the intimate relationship that they sustain at home. And if you want a commentary on it, let me just introduce you briefly to one other book in the Old Testament that probably most of you haven't spent a lot of time reading. Also written by the man Solomon. It's called the Song of Solomon. Now, I want to tell you just a little bit about this book so you'll understand what I'm going to read here in a moment. Actually, the name for this book is The Song of Songs. That's what its real title is. According to the first verse of chapter 1 of the Song of Solomon, this is one of the 1,005 songs that Solomon composed, and this perhaps is the best of them all because it's called The Song of Songs. This is the best song. If we take this book at face value and interpret it in its normal sense, then we realize that this is the recounting of Solomon's courtship and his marriage to a Shulamite woman of unknown origin. It is included in the Bible to demonstrate God's intention for the romance and loveliness in marriage. The most precious of human relationships, it stands alongside the other classic scriptures which speak of love and marriage. In this book of poems, Solomon shares the words that pass between himself and the woman that he loves. These are intimate words shared by a husband with his wife, and then by the wife to her husband. So turn in your Bibles to Song of Solomon chapter 4 and verses 1 through 5. And listen to this. This is in the Bible. Behold, you are fair, my love. Behold, you are fair. You have dove's eyes behind your veil. Your hair is like a flock of goats. Again, we need the translation. I mean, I probably have seen somebody that I might describe that way, but not in the Old Testament way. Your hair is like a flock of goats going down from Mount Gilead. Your teeth are like a flock of shorn sheep which have come up from the washing, and every one of which bears twins. None is barren among them. Your lips are like the strand of scarlet, and your mouth is lovely. Your temples behind your veil are like a piece of pomegranate. Your neck is like the Tower of David built for an armory, on which hang 1,000 bucklers, all shields of mighty men. Your two breasts are like two fawns, twins of a gazelle, which feed among the lilies. Verse 7, you are all fair, my love, and there is no spot in you. Solomon, in the words of the Old Testament, telling his wife how sexually attractive she is and how much he loves her. Well, not to be outdone. She speaks to him. Now, guys, just ask yourself, what would happen if your wife shared these words with you at home? Listen now. From the 5th chapter and the 10th verse, my beloved is white and ruddy, chief among 10,000. His head is like the finest gold. His locks are wavy and black as a raven. His eyes are like doves by the rivers of water, washed with milk and fitly set. His cheeks are like a bed of spices, banks of scented herbs. His lips are lilies dripping liquid myrrh. His hands are rods of gold set with beryl. Here's one I like. His body is carved ivory. He's ripped. Inlaid with sapphires. Listen to this, men. His legs are pillars of marble set on bases of fine gold. Whoa. His countenance is like Lebanon, excellent as the cedars. His mouth is most sweet. Yes, he's altogether lovely, this my beloved and this my friend, O daughters of Jerusalem.

0: And he was saying that marriages are failing between 1 out of 2 and 1 out of 3. And unfortunately, even among Christians, the rates are way too high. But then he said something that I'll never forget, and I want to share this with you, and I want to make this a challenge to all of us who are married here, to me and Donna, and to all of you and your husbands and wives. He said, you can take the failure rates from 1 to 3 and take them from 1 to 400 if you will do 3 things. How would you like to take the rate of failure in marriage as it relates to you and move it out of the 1 to 3 ratio and take it to 1 out of 400? All you got to do is 3 things. Here they are. Number one, worship regularly together as a couple. Come to church together, worship together as a couple. That's the first one. That may be the easiest of the three. Here's the second one. Read the Bible together regularly as a couple. When I talk to Christians, I know how hard that is with our schedules. We're going every which way. But, you know, if you really thought about the fact that it was going to protect your marriage to a 400-to-1 ratio, wouldn't you want to do it? Find some way, even if it's just for a few moments, to read your Bibles together as a couple. And, of course, the third one is the hardest of all. Pray together as a couple. And Dr. Graham said that if you will do those 3 things, you can take your marriage out of the ratio of 1 to 3 failure and put it into the ratio of 1 out of every 400. And why wouldn't we want to do that? I challenge you as couples, hear the word of God. Listen to what God says to you. You can have a great marriage and a marriage filled with joy, but protect that marriage with regular attendance at worship. And come together as much as you can and sit together. We've lost the art of sitting together as families. We're so splintered up, it even affects us on Sunday. And then read the Bible together, even if it's just a chapter out of a devotional, something that you can share together, and then pray together. And men, I want to tell you something. Praying together is the hardest thing for us. It's a lot easier for a wife who longs for a husband to pray with her, but it's hard for a husband to do it because somehow prayer is the declaration of our dependence, and most of us don't like to declare that we're dependent at all. But what a joy it can be when you pray together as a couple. And what a wonderful thing it can be to know I've put my marriage in this safe house of prayer and worship and the Word of God.
1: Amen. Amen. Say, friends, we are very excited about the resource that we have selected for the month of August. In the midst of all of the discussion of Israel, all of the other things that are going on in this country where anti-Semitism is raising its ugly head, how vitally important it is for Christians to know what does the Bible say about Israel and our role of response to Israel. One thing we know for sure, we're to pray for the peace of Israel, but oh, the Bible is so full of material to help us know what our attitude should be toward this little nation in the Mideast. I've written about it in the book, God's Heart for Israel, and why it should have a place in your heart too. It's yours for the asking when you send your gift this month. Ask for the book and we'll send it right to you. Thank you.
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3: Not all advice is good advice. 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Sometimes it can be given in all sincerity, but it is faulty.
2: Everybody's got an opinion, right? And when you're going through the hardest stretch of your life, it seems like people can't wait to share theirs. Some of it's helpful, some of it really isn't. Today on Insight for Living, Chuck Swindoll continues his biographical series on the life of Job. In this study, we'll discover that Job's misery had company. Three friends who showed up to comfort him. They mean well, but meaning well and doing well are two very different things. Chuck's title, today's message, Responding to Bad Counsel.
3: We're looking into Job chapter 4, 5, 6, and 7 this morning, so we'll be through about 2:30, 3 o'clock. And let me read just a little part of each section, and you'll kind of get the drift of it. Job 4, 1. Then Eliphaz the Temanite answered, "If one ventures a word with you, will you become impatient? But who can refrain from speaking? Behold, you have admonished many, and you have strengthened weak hands. Your words have helped the tottering to stand, and you have strengthened feeble knees. But now it has come to you, and you are impatient. It touches you, and you are dismayed. Is not your fear of God your confidence, and the integrity of your ways your hope? Remember now, whoever perished being innocent? Or where were the upright destroyed? According to what I have seen, those who plow iniquity and those who sow trouble harvested." Chapter 5, verse 8. "But as for me, I would seek God, and I would place my cause before God, who does great and unsearchable things, wonders without number. He gives rain on the earth and sends water on the fields, so that he sets on high those who are lowly, and those who mourn are lifted to safety. He frustrates the plotting of the shrewd, so that their hands cannot attain success." Chapter 6. "Then Job answered, "Oh, that my grief were actually weighed and laid in the balances together with my calamity. For then it would be heavier than the sand of the seas. Therefore, my words have been rash. For the arrows of the Almighty are within me. Their poison my spirit drinks. The terrors of God are arrayed against." Chapter 7, verse 20. "Have I sinned? What have I done to you, O watcher of men? Why have you set me as your target, so that I am a burden to myself? Why then do you not pardon my transgression and take away my iniquity? For now I will lie down in the dust, and you will seek me, but I will not be."
2: 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Chuck's titled today's message, Responding to Bad Counsel.
3: Not all advice is good advice. Not even when the person who gives the advice thinks that it's the right advice. Sometimes it can be given in all sincerity, but it is faulty. A man had finished lunch and was in his car driving toward the next appointment with his work, and he began to be troubled by the argument that had gone on between him and his wife. It had run over a couple of 3 days, and he decided that it was time to make up. At least he could do it by cell phone and finish the conversation that evening. So he dialed the number, and the maid answered the call, and he said, "I'd like to speak to my wife." And she said, she doesn't want to be disturbed right now. He said, "Doesn't want to be disturbed." He said, and the maid said, "Yes, she's upstairs with her boyfriend." And the man said in an infuriated moment, "You know where the shotguns are? Go get one of my shotguns, put two shells in, go upstairs and kill both of them. She put the phone down, went upstairs. He listened, heard two blasts. She came back down, picked up the phone. She said, okay, it's done. They're dead. What do you want me to do with the bodies? He said, throw them in the pool. I'll take care of the rest when I get there. She said, we don't have a pool. He said, is this 545-3076? Not all advice is good advice. Not even when the person giving the advice thinks that it's good advice and says it in all sincerity. Not all advice is bad advice. Every person listening right now has experienced getting bad advice. Someone gave it to you and you followed it and you suffered the consequences. But on the other hand, we have all benefited from someone telling us good things, and they've counseled us and we've followed their advice, and the benefits have been many. Matter of fact,

on Job seems to be full of comments about the wisdom of following good counsel. Turn, for example, to Proverbs chapter 12, be a good place to start. Proverbs 12:15. The way of a fool is right in his own eyes, but a wise man is he who listens to counsel. You and I have known the experience of that. We have been foolish in our ways, and we have had someone early on, a parent or a teacher, maybe a coach, maybe a band conductor or some friend, replace our foolishness with wise counsel, and we benefited from it. Proverbs says it works like that. Look at 16:24. Same book, 16:24. Pleasant words are a honeycomb, sweet to the soul and healing to the bones. I love that. Words given at the right time, Proverbs says elsewhere, are like apples of gold and pictures of silver. As an earring of gold and an ornament of fine gold, so is a wise reprover upon an obedient ear. Good counsel. Wise reproof. Obedient response. Benefit, win, win, win. There's another. Look at 19:20 of Proverbs. The book is full of verses like this. Listen to counsel and accept discipline that you may be wise the rest of your days. 21:9. It's better to live in a corner of a roof than in a house shared with a contentious woman. That's not the verse. Verse 19, it is. It is better to live in a desert land than with a content. That's not it either. I don't know why I had those verses marked. Look at chapter. Look at 27. 27:19. Well, let's take 17. 27:17. I love this. Iron sharpens iron, so one man sharpens another. We men know the benefit of a good friend who sharpens us with his presence or with his counsel. His model sharpens our lives. Two verses later, 19, as in water, face reflects a face, so the heart of a man reflects a man. Have you had that experience? Surely you have. You've had something deep down in the well of your heart, and you've been near someone who loves you and knows you and has the ability to drop that bucket in the well and to pull out and to splash it out for both of you to read what's there and to see, I see it now. Sometimes it's a reproof. 27 verse 6 says, faithful are the wounds of a friend, but deceitful are the kisses of an enemy. The Hebrew uses an interesting causative stem in the early part of the verse, and it could read, faithful are the bruises caused by the wounding of one who loves you. Faithful is the bruise that comes after the blow of one who cares enough to tell you the truth. He hits you with the truth alone in private, confronts something that needs to be confronted, and a bruise forms that remains there, and it's trustworthy. So much more trustworthy than the hug and kisses of a flatterer called an enemy. Good counsel is a good thing. On the other hand, there's bad counsel. Some one-liners would run like this in bad counsel. Look, why don't you go ahead and marry him? He'll change after the marriage. Most of those laughing were women. Interesting. Here's another.
You know, in my experience in this

field of finances, this feels good. I really think it's worth that $10,000 investment in Enron stock. 2 years ago, maybe a year ago, bad counsel. Didn't mean it to be bad, but it turns out bad. Or, hey, don't finishing school. Any idea how many million who never even got out of high school? Bad. Every dropout teen loves to hear words like that because it's what they want to hear. Remember Job? We left him in he was chapter 3. He despised the day he was born. He hated the thought that having been born that he lived. The silence of God was driving him mad, and he did not hold back. He said it all. Three friends sitting nearby sat and listened through it. They'd been there 7 days and 7 nights in silence, staring at him. First trying to believe it was really their friend Job. Of course, he looks so different. His face is swollen and now scabbed over with these running sores. And if you look closely, there's worms in some of them. It's an ugly scene. And he's comfortable in no position. He doesn't feel comfortable lying down, and so his nights are restless, and they're spent slowly and agonizingly as he tries to get into a position that isn't just painful beyond words. And then the sun rises and bakes itself on him as he sits in the trash heap of the city. Dear wife, unable to help, friends stunned in disbelief. And then when the comforters, so-called, begin to talk, they bring no comfort. I mean, it was bad enough just to have them sit and stare, but it was horrible when they began to give bad counsel. Oh, they didn't mean bad. They didn't, not at first. Maybe never. They just lost sight of their purpose. And what was that? Chapter 2, verse 11. The latter part of the verse tells us why they came. They came to sympathize with him, and they came to comfort him. Good for them. At least they came. The man who was the greatest man in the East, chapter 1 tells us, should have been surrounded by a room full of friends. But three at least came. And they came for the right reason. They came as you go to the hospital to visit the terminally ill loved one. You don't know what to say, and often you stand and say very little. And sometime, interestingly, when you do say something, you leave thinking, why did I say that? I know how you feel when you don't know. You know, I've thought about this, and I think you at least you've got this to be thankful for. Why did I say that? But these men go so much further. They mix blame and shame and condemnation and judgment and legalism, and they preach a little, and there's no comfort. Now, let me see if I can offer some structure. Job's a big book. Some of you have already begun to dread it. 42 chapters of this. I mean, Chuck is going to be in the grave before he gets to the end. I may be there with him if I endure these 42 chapters. So let me give you a little hope. First of all, we're not going to do it verse by verse, okay? Otherwise, we would all need real help. You weren't on medication before that. You would be needing it if you took all of this literally. And I'm not saying it isn't inspired. I'm just saying it isn't encouraging. So let me see if I can help open up some of the mystery of it and give you a little hope. The first two chapters, get this, and the last 11 verses of chapter 42, first two chapters and the last 11 verses of chapter 42 are narrative, called prose, P-R-O-S-E. They're prose. Just like the novel you're finishing or the newspaper article you read this morning or

Perhaps some note someone gave you, they wrote it in prose, and you read it, and it's history. It's factual. You can understand it. There isn't a lot of mystery. You have questions, of course, with these two chapters, and you're thrilled at the end because it all turns out well. And he gets double everything except children. That probably wouldn't have been a blessing to have twice the number of children. So he gets the same number of kids and twice the other things he had to start with. Terrific. We all like that. We like it when they live happily ever after. But in between, we have poetry. In fact, the book of Job falls in the category, as Old Testament scholars categorize it, the category of poetry, like Psalms, like Proverbs,

because it all turns out well, and he gets double everything except children. That probably wouldn't have been a blessing to have twice the number of children, so he gets the same number of kids and twice the other things he had to start with. Terrific. We all like that. We like it when they live happily ever after. But in between, we have poetry. In fact, the book of Job

In between, we have poetry. In fact, the book of Job falls in the category, as Old Testament scholars categorize it, the category of poetry, like Psalms, like Proverbs. And if you were to read it in the Hebrew, you would notice a change in the meter. It reads like poetry. So there's repetitious phrases, a lot of colorful words, something beyond that we'll just be sure what it means. It's beautiful, a little bit times. A lot of these things, maybe all of it, and maybe he wondered at times what it meant fully. Okay, that's the first thing I want to tell you. Second, this poetic section, which is the largest part of the book, chapter 3 through 42:5, okay, or 42:6, this poetic section begins as a rather mild discussion. It turns into a rather intense debate, and it ends in heated dispute. You're going to see Eliphaz begins with sort of his hat in his hand as he begins to speak to Job, and toward the end, there's no hat in his hand. I mean, he's got a index finger jammed into this man's sternum, and he is setting him straight. So it begins rather mildly, and it ends in a dispute. Third, the three friends, Eliphaz, Bildad, and Zophar, you'll see their names, by the way, if you're not familiar, in verse 11 of chapter 2, Eliphaz, Bildad, Zophar. These three friends, now get this, it'll help you, and I'll show you in the Bible in a minute. These men speak in cycles. Three cycles. First, Eliphaz, and then Job answers. Then Bildad, and Job answers. Then Zophar, and Job answers. And round one ends. And then Eliphaz comes back on the scene. He's apparently the oldest of the group. In those days, the oldest were given, priority. So Eliphaz speaks, Job answers. Bildad speaks, Job answers. Zophar speaks, Job answers. Then you get to the third cycle, Zophar's out of the picture. Maybe he got tired or he just thought, I'm out of here. This is going nowhere. When you get to chapter 32 to 37, a fourth man appears. That's the youngest of the group. He comes out of nowhere. His name is Elihu, E-L-I-H-U. And Elihu just does a monologue, and Job never answers. Maybe by now Job is, I have heard all I'm going to listen to. Maybe Job is simply exhausted. Or maybe he doesn't have any answer by now. He's done a lot of talking so far. Let me show you this in the Bible. Look at chapter 4, verse 1, okay? Then Eliphaz the Temanite answered. So this is his first speech, if you will, in the first cycle. Look at 6:1. Then Job answered. So Job is answering Eliphaz. Got it? That goes through chapter 7. Now keep rolling with me here. Look at 8:1. Then Bildad the Shuhite answered. This is his first speech. Look at 9:1. Then Job answered. Answer Bildad. And he does that for two chapters. Okay, you staying with me? 11:1. Then Zophar the Naamathite answered. That's his first speech. Chapter 12. Then Job responded. And that goes through 13 and 14. And that's the end of that first cycle, that first round of dialogue between the three friends and Job. In each case, Job answers each one of them. They meander all around and they talk about all different subjects, but mainly they're there judging Job. Interesting, and I want to mention this here. Eliphaz bases his words on experience. He says more than once, I have seen. So in light of what I have seen, I make these statements about your situation, Job. Now, Bildad bases his on tradition. Says in chapter 8, verse 8, inquire of past generations. And he appeals to Job to go back into the annals of history and recall what had happened there. And in light of that, tradition teaches us this. When you get to Zophar, who is the harshest of the three, he throws tack to the winds and he comes right at Job with both fists. His words are based on assumptions.

It's like a verbal fist fight. So that happens in the first cycle. Look at 15:1. Eliphaz responded. That's his second speech. And then you keep going through 16:1. Job answered. You go all the way through that cycle. All three men speak till the end of chapter 21. Notice that. End of round 2. Round 3, chapter 22, verse 1, all the way through to 31:40. That's enough of that. Got the idea. I wanted you to get a structure of how the book is laid out. And each time, be sure you check the beginning of the chapter so you'll know who's speaking. And you know why he's answering. If you go back and see what was said,

0: I'll try to stay with what Job writes and see if we can draw some sense out of this.
1: Chuck Swindoll has laid a strong foundation for us today. In a book as rich and complex as Job, it helps enormously to know where you are, who's speaking, and why. What we're already beginning to see is that suffering has a way of drawing people out, and not always in the ways we'd hope. This is Insight for Living, and Chuck's titled today's message, the fourth in a 22-part series, Responding to Bad Counsel. In a season when every news cycle brings something new to fear, it's tempting to look for solid ground and wonder if there's any left. There is, and Chuck wants to show it to you. His book, Finding God When the World's on Fire, is a powerful pastoral guide through the scriptures that speak directly to suffering, loss, and the kind of fear that keeps you up at night. Just as we've been walking through the life of Job together, a man acquainted with grief in ways that most of us will never experience, this book will take you even deeper into the truths that held Job together and will hold you together too, no matter what tomorrow brings. The Word of God will never waver. 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

When someone you love is suffering deeply, what do you say? I'm John Pantry. Hear Chuck Swindoll's compassionate answer on Thursday on Insight for Living.

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3: Romans chapter 8, verses 38 and 39. For I am convinced that neither death nor life, neither angels nor demons, neither the present nor the future, nor any powers, neither height nor depth, nor anything else in all creation will be able to separate us from the love of God that is in Christ Jesus our Lord.
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6: Hello, good morning. I'm Donna Birrell. Andy Burnham will chair the government's Cobra Emergency Committee later to discuss the extreme weather. Temperatures are expected to rise above 30 degrees Celsius today and could hit 38 tomorrow in the fifth heat wave of the summer. It'll be the new Prime Minister's first Cobra meeting. Sky's political correspondent Lucy McDade is in Westminster.
7: The Liberal Democrats and the Greens particularly have been saying for a few weeks that the Prime Minister needs to show that he is taking this issue seriously. Wildfires, the heat, the fact that almost three quarters of the country is now in drought.
6: Police chiefs from across the country are calling on Andy Burnham to use every lawful option to keep PC Andrew Harper's killers in prison. The heads of 50 forces have written an open letter saying early release for the two men could undermine public confidence in the justice system. The King says he and the Queen were dreadfully saddened by the earthquake in Colombia. Hundreds of people are dead or missing after the quake struck towns and cities in the west of the country on Monday. The Catholic charity Aid to the Church in Need is among Christian organisations sending emergency aid to the country. It's opened an appeal for funds and prayer to support those in immediate need. A charity is warning more than half of parents whose children will become eligible for free school meals in England next month don't realise they can claim them. From September, all pupils in households receiving universal credit will qualify. Kate Anstey from the Child Poverty Action Group says not all families are being told they need to register.
8: That 55% of families who didn't know, it's very unlikely that they will be registered. So there is the potential for this policy to be underused at a time where we know so many families are struggling.
6: Family, friends and political colleagues are gathering in Devon for the funeral of Anne Widdecombe. A requiem mass is being held later at Buckfast Abbey, where the former Conservative MP and devout Catholic regularly worshipped. She died last month after being attacked at her home on Dartmoor. The world's tallest statue of Jesus Christ is being built in Armenia. The monument, which is set to be 101 metres tall, has been under construction for the last 4 years. And the UK's skies will turn dark when the moon passes the sun early this evening. It won't be a total solar eclipse like in 1999, but most of the country will see around 90% of the sun blocked out. Stephen Price, who's chair of the Bristol Astronomical Society, describes what might be in store.
9: The light goes dim, silvery kind of light, not like sunset or sunrise, quite different. The temperature drops very slightly, and also the birds, if they're singing, they stop singing. So the effect on the crowd is one really of just awe.
6: Well, it'll only be safe to look if you're wearing proper viewing glasses.
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6: Well, starting this Wednesday with an amber extreme heat warning for England and Wales, where temperatures will soar, possibly hitting 38 Celsius under strong sunshine, especially from the North Midlands to the southeast. Elsewhere, Northern Ireland is also feeling very warm, reaching around 25 Celsius, with broken cloud and a gentle breeze, though some scattered showers are possible in the northwest. Across Scotland, expect showery rain moving northwards, but central and southern areas will see brighter spells, with temperatures hitting comfortably around 22 Celsius. That's your latest from the Premier News team. For more stories from a Christian perspective, head to premierchristian.news.
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10: Well, hello and good morning to you. Yes, it's Wednesday and I'm in today for Esther Hyam. And on the show today, we're focusing on how challenging it is for the Jewish community in the UK at the moment, given the rise in anti-Semitic attitudes in some places. That's after 7:30. After 8 o'clock, we'll be discussing poverty in our nation, as we learn that more than half of parents whose children will be eligible for free school meals are unaware that they will qualify. You just heard that story in the news. And then at 8:30, I don't know about you, but I'm really looking forward to the solar eclipse coming our way to various degrees, where depends where you are across the UK this evening. Let's find out more about what will happen, why, and what we should and shouldn't do to enjoy what is yet another visual spectacular experience that God lays on for us from time to time. That's if it's not cloudy. Let's hope not. But our devotions come first, so if you've got a prayer need, let me know. And very soon. Send me a text to 66777 with Premier the first word, or email me at studio@premier.org.uk. That text, 66777, Premier the first word, email studio@premier.org.uk. Right now, though, let's join Jonathan Edwards for this morning's Be Still and Know.
11: Acts chapter 10, verses 44 and 45. While Peter was still speaking these words, the Holy Spirit came on all who heard the message. The circumcised believers who'd come with Peter were astonished that the gift of the Holy Spirit had been poured out even on Gentiles. This has often been described

0: great astonishment of the Jewish believers who had accompanied Peter. Peter had already learned that God has no favorites and that the doors have been flung open to non-Jews. However, there were many Jews who still struggled to believe that God would do such a thing. The book of Acts tells us how the good news of Jesus moved from its Jewish beginnings in Jerusalem all the way to Rome, at the heart of the mighty Roman Empire. It wasn't a simple or straightforward journey, but ultimately nothing could stop the progress of the gospel because it belonged to the whole world. As we meet people today, we need to remind ourselves that the good news is God's message of love to everyone. His desire is to pour out his Holy Spirit on everyone. So let me ask you this. What would it look like if God poured out his Spirit on the people you meet today? Now let me pray with you. Lord God, we open our hearts to your Holy Spirit. Give us your wisdom and strength as we live for you today. Amen. Well, I'm so glad you've joined me today. I encourage you to join me every day for Be Still and Know here on Premier. Or you might like to join the thousands of people who listen to this on podcast, which is, of course, available at any time. I hope you have a great day today. God bless you.
1: And it's time for us to pray. Thank you for sending in the messages where you've asked us to pray with you and for you. So let's begin with this one that comes in here from, I don't think we've got a name. Premier, can you pray for me? The people in the next flat blow smoke and blow the smoke in my face. That's not nice, is it? Lord, we pray for the difficulties in relationships in this situation here, and the fact that seemingly there's aggravating behaviour going on between our listener and the people in the next flat. We pray, Lord, that you'll find some way of resolving this. Maybe our listener, a member of our family, can say something to them, but it's got to be the right thing. Or it can make it worse. We just pray for wisdom and guidance. We pray in the meantime, you will give them a sense of your presence and your peace, that you are there. Emily's been in touch. Can you pray for me? I'm having ongoing issues at the moment with arthritis. It's flared up quite a bit. I don't have any news yet when I'm having my injections in my hands. And if and when I'm having new medication alongside what I'm already taking, it's just so tiring now. Constant pain every day. So we're going to pray for Emily. Lord, we pray for Emily and we thank you that you are with her. Thank you that you care about her. And Lord, even if the wheels turn slowly sometimes in terms of appointments and medication and getting everything organized, Lord, we pray that she will know that you love her, and we pray, Lord, that these things will get resolved and soon. We commit Emily to your love and care today in Jesus' name. I've got a message here. Can you, I've just done that one, please will you pray for my adult children and a breakthrough from being estranged from them. It's almost 9 years. My faith in prayer is struggling. That's from John. Lord, we know that John is struggling with this and has been for a long time, not being able to have any meaningful contact with his children at all. And we just come and pray that a means may be found, maybe an intermediary, whatever you want to do, Lord, but may a means be found where there can be communication, forgiveness, and reconciliation in that family. We commit them to you, and we thank you, Lord, for what you can do. We ask you to do it in Jesus' name. Amen. Message from another John, who says, my wife Helen and I are celebrating

31 years of marriage today. We thank God for his faithfulness to us, and we look forward to many more years together. Yes, Lord, as they celebrate, we celebrate with them and thank you for the love and the goodness you've shown them over so many years. We pray you'll bless them richly now and into the future. Then we've got a message in that says, Jim, Helen's grief. So, Lord, we don't know who they're grieving, but we pray, Lord, in Jesus' name, that they will know your comfort, your help. We pray, Lord, that they will be just supported by you, and we commit them to you in Jesus' name. Amen. And then from Albert in Worcester, please pray for wisdom to know how to deal with my circumstances and break through against unseen forces. It feels like trying to do good is met with fierce resistance. Lord, will you strengthen Albert? Give him the faith to believe in you in adverse conditions. And we pray, Lord, you will bring him through this with a stronger, deeper faith and a greater awareness of your love and your care. Lord, will you hear our prayers? We bring them in Jesus' name. Amen. Well, if there's other prayers that have come in which I haven't been able to read on air, thank you for them. Be assured that all these prayers are sent to the Premier Lifeline team today, and they will pray through them between calls. So thank you for that. We'll be praying again tomorrow morning here on Premier Christian Radio. But coming up next, it's our Psalm of the Day. But here is Phil Wickham.

0: Psalm of the Day on Inspirational Breakfast.
1: Hello, my name's Elizabeth and I live in Cheshire. I'm going to read from one of my favorite psalms, which is Psalm 1, and I'm using the metrical psalm, the 1650 Scottish Psalter. That man hath perfect blessedness, who walketh not astray in counsel of ungodly men, nor stands in sinners' way, nor sitteth in the scorner's chair, but placeth his delight upon God's law and meditates on his law day and night. He shall be like a tree that grows near planted by a river, which in his season yields his fruit, and his leaf fadeth never. And all he doth shall prosper well. The wicked are not so, but like they are unto the chaff which wind drives to and fro. In judgment therefore shall not stand such as ungodly are, nor in the assembly of the just shall wicked men appear. For why the way of godly men unto the Lord is known, whereas the way of wicked men shall quite be overthrown.
2: Well, if you'd like to take part in Psalm of the Day, we'd love to hear from you. Believe me, we would. What you need to do is select your favourite verses from one of your favourite psalms, and then you open up Premier WhatsApp, the number 0303 040 1000, and then you press record. And then you introduce yourself, first name, where you're from, and then you read those verses that you just identified and follow that with just a few sentences explaining why they're important to you. When you've done that, just press send, and then you listen and you hear yourself on the radio in this slot one morning. That's all here on Premier Christian Radio, where that WhatsApp number again is 0303 040 1000.
3: Inspirational Breakfast with Michael Fanstone.
2: Well, the Prime Minister is chairing a meeting of the government's Cobra Emergency Committee later in response to ongoing wildfires and droughts. Temperatures could hit 38 degrees tomorrow. Police chiefs from across the country have written an open letter to the Prime Minister. They want him to use every lawful option to keep PC Andrew Harper's killers in prison. The King says he and the Queen were dreadfully saddened by the earthquake in Colombia. Hundreds of people are dead or missing. The Catholic charity Aid to the Church in Need is among Christian organisations sending emergency aid. And the world's tallest statue of Jesus Christ is being built in Armenia. The monument, which is set to be 101 metres tall, has been under construction for the past 4 years. And the UK's biggest solar eclipse in 27 years will happen this evening. Around 90% of the sun will be blocked out by the moon. Let's take a look at the front pages. The Mail, Burnham, middle-class areas must take more migrants. The Telegraph, police unite to fight early release. And The Mirror, it's about actress Lucy Davis's terminal cancer diagnosis, where she says, "I'm not scared. I'm at peace." The Times, extra safeguards needed for early release, say police. The Eye, summer 2026 is going to be the UK's hottest since records began. The Guardian, Burnham plans to keep PC's killers in jail could backfire, warn unions. And The Express, Andy U-turns on early release plans. So those are the stories in the news today. Now, the time on Premier Christian Radio is coming up to 7:22. Good morning to you. And Premier NextGen helps Christian parents, grandparents and carers raise faith-filled youth and children through practical advice, cultural insights and biblical wisdom for everyday family life in a what is, as you know, as well as me, a fast-changing world. Well, let's hear from Gareth Crispin, who heads up Premier NextGen, about an issue that all parents will dread.
4: Research shows a clear fall in alcohol consumption by emerging generations in the last few decades, but it also shows that for a minority of young people, binge drinking is still an issue. Rules might be more strictly enforced in pubs and clubs than they were 30 years ago, but the rise of the internet has raised new issues around advertising and the purchasing of alcohol. On PremierNextGen.com, Mary Della from drug charity Hope UK explores the new issues that Christian parents face from new brands of drinks like Buzzballs and 99, and the impact of social media and internet shopping. Manufacturers say they're not creating these drinks for under 18s, nor marketing the brands to young people. But the way that the internet and social media work currently means that it's not that straightforward. There is a lot to think about, but there are some things we can do. 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
2: And that was Gareth Crispin, who heads up Premier Next Gen. Well, in a moment, we're going to be led in prayer for unity by Doral Hayes. That's after Leland.

I'm Doral Hayes, Principal Officer for Ecumenical Development and Relations at Churches Together in England. In this time of political challenge and change across the world, let's pray together. Lord, we bring to you our concerns for the world, its fractured communities,

0: broken people and war-torn lands. We pray that you would bless our leaders with wisdom, compassion and humility, and that they would be people who seek peace and act for justice. Loving God, we thank you for the diversity of your creation, that we are all one in being loved by you, even though we are not the same. Help us to see beyond our differences and treat each other with respect, welcome and compassion. May your church be a light in places of darkness, demonstrating loving relationships in places of disagreement and speaking truth to power, while sharing your transforming love to both those in need and those with plenty. Help us, each one, to accept your great mercy and make space in our lives for healing and forgiveness as we seek to build a world of greater love and justice. We bring our prayers in the name of Jesus Christ, the Prince of Peace. Amen.
1: 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It's Inspirational Breakfast. I'm Michael Vanstone, and today for Esther Hyam. Well, coming up after 7:30 this morning, we're going to be talking about how challenging life can be in many parts of the UK's Jewish community at the moment, given the seeming surge in anti-Semitism. We'll be exploring that. And after 8 o'clock, we'll be talking about which children will qualify for free school meals, although, as you'll find out, there is an underlying issue that we need to probe. All that coming up here on Premier Christian Radio's Inspirational Breakfast, where the news update is next.
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8: Here are this morning's latest headlines. The Prime Minister is chairing an emergency Cobra Committee in response to the extreme hot weather later. It's led to widespread wildfires and plunged most of England and all of Wales into drought. 50 police chiefs are calling on Andy Burnham to do everything he can to keep PC Andrew Harper's killers in jail. They've signed an open letter following concerns around the government's early release scheme. The King says he and the Queen were dreadfully sad by the earthquake in Colombia. Hundreds of people are dead or missing. The Catholic charity Aid to the Church in Need is among Christian organisations sending emergency aid. Another 13 migrant hotels are closing. The government's increasing its use of more basic sites, including former military barracks. Family, friends and political colleagues are gathering in Devon for the funeral of Anne Widdecombe. A requiem mass is being held later at Buckfast Abbey, where the former Conservative MP and devout Catholic regularly worshipped. The world's tallest statue of Jesus Christ is being built in Armenia. The monument, which is set to be 101 metres tall, has been under construction for the last 4 years. And the UK will experience its first solar eclipse in almost 30 years later. It'll last about an hour and 50 minutes and begins at about 20 past six this evening. And those are your headlines.

Radio. Now, how, as individuals and the church, can we practically stand up for the Jewish community? As we reported last week, anti-Semitic incidents across the UK have risen by a fifth compared with this time last year. That's according to the Community Security Trust, with Policing Minister Sarah Jones describing the figures as appalling and warning that people are being left living in fear just for being who they are. And within the church, there's also been difficult conversations about how Christians talk about Israel and the Jewish community. Various Christian and Jewish leaders have raised concerns about the decision of the Church of England's General Synod to hear, and that's the word used, hear the updated Kairos to Palestine document. The document describes Israel as genocidal, apartheid, and colonial as a state. Although an amendment was made at Synod speaking of repentance for the church's historic contribution both to anti-Semitism and to the situation affecting Palestinian people. Others have defended the document, saying it highlights the lived experience of Palestinian Christians, while the Jewish Chronicle has criticised it as a defamatory manifesto. Well, this isn't the first time we've had conversations like this, but as people of hope, called to love our neighbour, we must believe that change is possible. So how do we put love into action? I've got two guests joining us this morning. Glad to see both of them. Steve Maltz is a British author who writes about the Jewish roots of Christianity, Israel, and the Hebraic mindset.

0: is a Jewish believer in Jesus who grew up in Scotland. She co-leads Chosen People Ministries UK and is part of the leadership team of Betzar Shalom Messianic Congregation. You are both very welcome. Steve, can I begin with you? Yep. You visited Jerusalem in June for an emergency summit. Steve, tell me, what was that about?
1: Right, it was organised by a ministry called ICEJ, International Christian Embassy Jerusalem. The chap who runs it, German chap called Jürgen Buhler, just had a feeling in his spirit that things were coming to a head in terms of anti-Semitism, not just in general terms, but from within the church. So he called together maybe 30 academics and theologians with lay people like myself to come along. There was about 200 people there just to discuss and to fellowship and just to look for solutions, because he said it was an emergency summit. And so it was pretty key.
0: Yeah. So at the summit, the president of the International Christian Embassy in Jerusalem described this as, I gather, a decisive moment for the church, with anti-Semitism surging at an alarming rate. What decisions do you think we need to take now to stem this?
1: Right. Well, this is a question that could have been asked any time over the last 2,000 years. I think within the church has a unique responsibility to get its act together, because, let's face it, anti-Semitism was birthed within the church going back nearly 2,000 years. So there's a horrific history of it. But our generation, we're a literate generation. We're supposedly a caring generation. And Christians need to understand their Jewish roots and the fact that Jewish people are sort of elder brothers and sisters in the faith, and should be treated as such. So education is what's needed more than anything, I think.
0: So where's that going to come from, Steve? Fiona, I'll be with you in just a moment. But Steve, where's that education going to come from? Because Christians aren't going to understand this history unless somebody explains it to them.
1: Great question. I think you need ears that are open. You need a willingness to want to be educated. And that's, as an education myself and a writer over the last 20 years, it's always been a problem getting my particular story out to the church. Because in a sense, there is this sort of, I wouldn't call it necessarily anti-Semitic, but there's an aversion to want to understand a lot of Hebraic and Jewish things within the church. So I'm afraid when I go and speak, I get sometimes people with their hands over their ears. They don't want to listen. So it really needs to be a change of heart, people to be a lot more open to realise that this is a real problem within the church. There's no point sticking your head in the ground. Let's confront it and be open to learn and to admit that you may have made a mistake in the past.
0: Yeah. Fiona, let me bring you in on this. You grew up with a very strong awareness of your Jewish identity. And I gather that your mother even told you from a young age never to forget that you are Jewish. So what does it feel like seeing anti-Semitism rising again? And what do you wish Christians understood about the experience of Jewish people that they probably, on the whole, don't get?
2: Well, I think, as Steve has pointed out, Christians are, in fact, we were talking about this in a Bible study last night, the church is joined to the root of Israel. So in Romans 11, we have the picture of the olive tree, and the church is sustained by the root, and the root is Abraham, Isaac, and Jacob. But because the church has grown so big, it's obscured what is underneath it, and that is the root that is Israel. And I think, you know, one of the things that Steve has been pointing out is that, and what I wish the church, and I, like Steve, speak regularly in churches and seek to teach this relationship between Israel, between the Jewish people and Christians. What I really wish, and what my heart is,

0: is that the church would see this relationship and value this relationship, because this, what we have, is a Judeo-Christian faith. And what the church has comes through the gift and the calling of Israel is irrevocable. That's what Paul writes.
1: Yeah.
0: And for me, as I go out and teach in the church, and we have church callers like many Jewish missions that are seeking to give us opportunities to go and teach this stuff to the church, to encourage the church to pray for the Jewish people, to encourage the church to reach out with the gospel to Jewish people. I think that's where it begins, when you understand that the Jewish people also need Jesus.
1: Mm. So my wife went to a house group yesterday, Fiona, and somebody just asked this question, and I thought, I'm going to log that and ask somebody this morning, and I'll put it to you. They said, why do the Jews always get persecuted?
0: Oh, boy. Because the Jews are the apple of God's eye, and Satan hates the things that God loves.
1: Simple as that.
0: It's as simple as that. When the Jewish people left Egypt, they were attacked immediately by the Amalekites. The minute God sets in motion his plan, Satan, the enemy, wants to destroy it. Look at our own lives as Christians, as believers. Whenever God calls you to something, up comes spiritual warfare. Calling brings about the work of the enemy. Israel has an ongoing election and calling. That means there's an ongoing spiritual battle. If Israel is key, as Romans 11 says, if they being cut off has brought reconciliation, what will the restoration bring? Life from the dead. If they are key to what will bring about the end time harvest, then Satan wants to scupper that plan. He can't. What God has planned will happen, because God is God. But Satan is in the business of trying to stop God's plan. And so that is the root, the source of anti-Semitism, the enemy's plan to destroy the people of God.
1: I need to get back to the anti-Semitism debate, but I think we first need, for the benefit of our listener, to define it. Because if, for example, I'm less than impressed, this is an if I'm less, say, than impressed by the current Israeli government, it's currently led by Benjamin Netanyahu, and I say something negative about that, is that anti-Semitic, or do you put that in a different category?
0: Disagreeing with politics isn't necessarily anti-Semitic. There's a difference between disagreeing with politics and being anti-Zionist. Anti-Zionist means you disagree with the existence of the state of Israel. Having a negative view of Netanyahu is not anti-Zionist.
1: And that is an important distinction we all need to bear in mind.
0: Yes.
1: Right. So let's get... Well, I've got a comment from a listener, actually. Alan has been in touch with us, says, and it's on how to call out anti-Semitism. He says, better information, too many people confuse criticism. Oh, it's this subject. Criticism of the Israeli government with anti-Semitism when it is called out for genocide, and they're happy to use this confusion. A lot of Jewish people around the world do not agree with the Israeli government, but are discriminated against because of its actions. You've probably covered that already, Fiona. Is there one more thing you want to say on the basis of that comment?
0: I would disagree with the term genocide.
1: Okay.
0: I would take issue with that, because there is a lot of bias in reporting.
1: Okay. Steve, let's bring you back in on this conversation. We need to talk about what's going on. do we need to agree theologically?

0: logically about Israel in order to be able to stand against anti-Semitism, do you think?
1: No, because not everyone's a theologian, are they, really? At a very, very basic level, it's a case of, you know, are you driven by hate or love? Whether it's Jewish people or travellers or Irish or whatever. And the fact is that anti-Semitism is the longest hatred. It's the most persistent hatred in the world today, coming from every single angle you can think of. So it's not just triggered by what's happening in Israel. We get attacks from the far left, from the far right, from the fundamentalist Islamist. You know, it's everywhere. So it is a unique hatred. So we have to realise that and treat it accordingly.
0: And Fiona, as somebody who is Jewish, do you sometimes think Christians are oblivious to how conversations about Israel can affect Jewish people personally? They're not aware that they're being anti-Semitic, but they're saying things which you would regard as highly insensitive, maybe offensive. Does that happen?
2: I think it happens all of the time. I hear it all of the time. I think there's a difference between people who genuinely don't know and people who do so with knowledge. I take less personal offense when it comes from a place of, when it comes from Christians who have never been, have never had things explained to them. And then it, for me, it's an opportunity with love to explain. And that gives me an opportunity to educate.
0: So you do that. You interrupt a conversation to get your perspective in, do you?
2: I do so when I can do it. If it comes across with an attitude that where it stems from something that's ugly and comes from hatred, then more often than not, I just walk away from that. There's no point.

0: knowledge, then that's an opportunity to educate. Then that's an opportunity to speak truth in love, with the hope that with love, you can show somebody a better way. But if it comes from a place of hate, there's no point.
1: And Steve, as somebody who doesn't have Jewish roots, am I right there?
2: You're wrong.
1: You do.
2: Yeah, that's fine.
1: You do. Yeah, okay. So how do you handle it when maybe you're in a situation where you hear something and there is prejudice about Jewish people or the Israeli government? I mean, it can all get mixed up together, can't it? Yeah. How do you actually, in a constructive way, challenge what people are saying and believing?
2: Well, I totally agree with Fiona, because there are some that you just can't talk

0: never going to be swayed in any way, because they're just driven by hatred. And as Fiona also said earlier, it's a spiritual hatred. So in many cases, these people who have the hatred are, let's say, spiritually compromised anyway. So it's really a matter of prayer. I think what you need to do with these people is pray for them, if you can at that moment, but certainly afterwards, because, you know, it's the state of their soul. It's not healthy to be anti-Semitic. That's the problem. It's not us Jews, we're used to it. You know, we've had 2,000 years of it. We just accept it as a norm. We don't fight it anymore because there's no point. That's why Israel doesn't really bother very much with its PR, because it knows it doesn't matter what it says, people are still going to hate it. So the key issue here is that the state, particularly of Christians, the state of their soul, that they need not to have this hatred. It's very important that their education gets out there and they understand the source, as Fiona explained, you know, the satanic source of anti-Semitism.
1: Steve, I'll stick with you and just ask you, because you were there in Jerusalem just recently. This document, Kairos 2 document, and the decision by the General Synod of the Church of England to hear it, what did you make of that?
0: Well, I've known about it before. I mean, I remember Kairos 1, and you have to realise that the people who wrote it from a place of such incredible hatred for the Jewish people and for Israel. That's the source of it. And in fact, there's even an Islamic mindset within the mixed up with very far-left liberation theology. It's not biblical. It is such an offence to the Jewish people. You cannot understand. And when I talk to ordinary Jews out there, they think the Church of England hate them. And because the Church of England is the established church, it gives the impression that Christians, just by listening to this document, are hating Jewish people. They can't come to any other conclusion. It's an evil document, and there's nothing biblical about it at all.
1: Do you have the same perspective, Fiona?
2: Yeah.
1: I think simple as that.
2: I really don't think there's much to add to it. I think that the document reflects an understanding that has lost sight of biblical principles. And it's lost sight of biblical truth. And it's not aligned with the heart of God. And these documents are written for political aims rather than spiritual aims.
1: Okay, so Fiona, what would a genuinely Christian response look like? One that takes Palestinian suffering seriously, but also standing firmly against anti-Semitism?
2: Well, it's one that's written from a perspective of love, that affirms the right of Israel, challenges the need to care for the stranger. It goes back to biblical principles about the way the Torah, the law of Moses, speaks about caring for the stranger in your midst. And it rests on the principles laid out in Scripture. When we do that, then you can get both Christians and Jewish communities to agree on a document. But when a document comes where it is written with a particular political slant, you will never find agreement, because there can't be agreement. How can you ask a Jewish nation to agree to something that's written against them?
1: Steve, can I finally and very briefly ask you, look, if somebody listening says, you know, you've opened a window of understanding this morning, the two of you, and they say, Steve, I want to stand with the Jewish community, but I don't know where to start, and there are some Jews in my community, what's the first thing, just one simple thing that you'd encourage them to do this week?
0: If you're living maybe in an urban area, see if there is a local synagogue of whatever denomination, doesn't matter.

0: give them a ring, say, I'm a Christian and I'm supporting you in this battle against anti-Semitism. Don't mention politics, don't mention Israel, but just talk about them personally, what they're going through, walking the streets in fear. You know, I went to a synagogue the other day, and in the announcement at the beginning, they said, oh, we've got some good news. We've got a new consignment of stab-proof vests for people to use outside. This is for ordinary people on a rota to be outside because with stab-proof vests, because that's the state of our world at the moment. So yeah, they need assurance.
1: They do. Thank you very much for joining us. Steve Maltz, British author who writes about the Jewish roots of Christianity and Israel and the Hebraic mindset. And Fiona Sobala, who's a Jewish believer in Jesus, grew up in Scotland, who leads Chosen People Ministries UK. Well, coming up the other side of the 8 o'clock news, we're going to focus our attention on the issue of poverty among our nation's families. That's all after the news update, which is next.
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12: Hello, good morning. I'm Donna Birrell. Andy Burnham's going to chair an emergency COBRA committee in response to the extreme hot weather later. Temperatures are expected to rise to 30 degrees Celsius.

0: years later and could reach 38 tomorrow. There have been widespread wildfires while most of England and all of Wales are in drought. Government Minister Anna Turley says they're taking decisive action.
1: We're making sure that all of our national infrastructure and our resilience is there. We've been supporting farmers, we've been ensuring the railways are working smoothly, but the priority is, as I said, to make sure now that with Cobra we really make sure that our national resilience is really one step ahead of the situation.
0: Dozens of police chiefs have signed an open letter piling more pressure on the Prime Minister to keep PC Andrew Harper's killers in jail. They want every lawful option considered to prevent them being freed under an early release scheme. Andy Burnham says he's increasingly confident they won't be. Andrew's mother, Debbie Adlam, says the message from Downing Street has changed.
2: We're hearing things like you can't do things retrospectively, but that to me is exactly what's happening. We've been given a sentence and now it's being changed. If you retrospectively change what time they're going to be doing, then don't tell me you can't do something retrospectively.
0: The government has closed another 13 migrant hotels. The Home Office says the closures will save £51 million. Ministers have been moving people into alternative accommodation like former military barracks. The King says he admires the resilience and strength of the Colombian people as rescue crews still search the rubble for survivors from Monday's earthquake. Hundreds of people are dead or missing. The Catholic charity Aid to the Church in Need is among Christian organisations sending emergency aid to the country. It's opened an appeal for funds and prayer to support those in immediate need. Family, friends and political colleagues are gathering in Devon for the funeral of Anne Widdecombe. A requiem mass is being held later at Buckfast Abbey, where the former Conservative MP and devout Catholic regularly worshipped. She died last month after being attacked at her home on Dartmoor. The world's tallest statue of Jesus Christ is being built in Armenia. The monument, which is set to be over 100 metres tall, has been under construction for the last 4 years. And the UK's biggest solar eclipse in 27 years is expected early this evening. Around 96% of the sun will be covered by the moon in parts of Cornwall. It'll disappear entirely across Iceland and northern Spain. We're being warned not to look directly at the eclipse, including through sunglasses. Space journalist Kate Arkless-Gray has this suggestion instead.
3: Just get your colander from the kitchen, hold it out against a nice flat surface, a piece of paper, and as you look at the shadows cast through the holes, you'll see lots of mini little eclipses, and you can follow the path of the moon in front of the sun that way.
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0: It's a notably hot start across the UK this Wednesday morning, with England and Wales bracing for exceptionally high temperatures. We'll see glorious sunshine pushing temperatures into the mid-30s Celsius, with some southern and central parts of England potentially reaching 38 degrees. Wales also feels very warm, with Cardiff seeing around 26 Celsius. Further north, Scotland and Northern Ireland are enjoying a warm day as well, with Belfast at 25 Celsius and central Scotland reaching up to 28, although showers are possible in the northwest, so do stay hydrated and keep cool if you can. That's your latest from the Premier News team. 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
6: 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All that coming up very soon here on Inspirational Breakfast. Good morning to you.
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0: and Coffee. 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
1: or coffee
0: and pull up a seat at the Big Breakfast table this Saturday from 8 a.m.
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2: Coming up to 12 minutes past 8, good morning to you and welcome to Premier Christian Radio Inspirational Breakfast. I'm Michael Vanstone, in today for Esther Higham. Well, a charity is warning that more than half of parents whose children will become eligible for free school meals in England next month don't realise that they can claim them. From September, all pupils in households receiving universal credit will qualify. Kate Anstey from the Child Poverty Action Group says not all families are being told they need to register.
3: That 55% of families who didn't know, it's very unlikely that they will be registered. So there is the potential for this policy to be underused at a time where we know so many families are struggling.
2: Well, the government says it's working with schools and councils to ensure every eligible family knows about the change. But why isn't registration automatic? With us now is Paul Morrison, who is public policy advisor to the Methodist Church, which is part of the joint public issues team. Paul, good to have you with us. At a time when families are struggling with the cost of living crisis, being able to claim free school meals can make a real difference, can't it? So why do so few families know that they're eligible? Good morning.
4: Good morning. Yes, it's been a long-standing problem that to get free school meals, schools have to make an application, and they can only make an application when they know the family is eligible and has those eligible benefits. And the only way they know is if the parents tell them. So there's this chain of information that often doesn't close up. Now, it's great. 500,000 more children are going to be eligible for universal credit this September. That's going to remove 100,000 people from poverty, but only if the schools know which families are in universal credit and can make this claim. So the first thing to say is anyone who's listening, who's receiving universal credit and who's got a child at school, make sure your school knows. Because not only will it help get a school meal, sometimes in quite a lot of circumstances, it'll also get the school a little more money through something called the pupil premium. So that's the first thing. The second thing is the government holds this information. The Department of Work and Pensions knows which children are receiving universal credit. And it seems ridiculous that the government just doesn't tell itself. Instead, it tells the parents to tell the school to tell itself. It would be much simpler if that information was just passed across. And there's actually a bill going through Parliament at the moment. It's a private member's bill, so it hasn't got a lot of chance of becoming law. But it's raising the issue, and it's asking the government to sort of make these two, to join these things up so that more children, the children who these meals are intended to go to, actually get them. I think that research from Child Poverty Action Group

0: in it, it said some other stuff, that those people who are, those children that are should be getting free school meals, around a third of them are carrying debt from school meals last year. The families, 4 out of 5 of those families were struggling to feed their children at lunchtimes. So we know this can make a huge difference. So it'd be great if we got the information joined up so that that difference was actually made.
1: Is there a, Paul, is there a stigma issue here as well? We haven't mentioned that, but my instinct is there might be. Do some parents avoid applying because they don't want their children to be identified as receiving means-tested support?
0: That may be the case. I think the biggest reason is just straightforward lack of knowledge that the school needs to know this. Sort of, it is just information has to go through several places and it's getting lost along the way. But you're absolutely right that there is a stigma associated with claiming means-tested benefits. And in the past, that stigma often found its way to the children. I think schools are much better than they would have been when you or I were at school and when, you know, today's parents were at school. So that I think that fear is, or the stigma that they saw as they were growing up, that doesn't exist in the same way in schools anymore. So it is much safer. But I can fully understand. I remember in my school in Northern Ireland, there being a separate queue for free school meals and things like that. That's gone. That shouldn't happen anymore. But I can understand why parents might be worried about that. But in which case, talk to the school. Talk to the school to see how free school meals are implemented, to reassure yourself that your child's just going to get a healthy, nutritious meal and there'll be no stigma attached. That's how it should be. And I think that's how it is these days.
1: Good. So it's a communications issue, is what you've been telling us. The government isn't talking to itself, one department to another. So is there a role here for schools, for churches, for community organisations to play in identifying families who may be missing out? Because if they're genuinely entitled to this, they ought to be taking it, didn't they?
0: They are. Yeah, I mean, the free school meals are really important. They're a really important anti-poverty measure. They're really important improving school attainment. They're really important just in the general health of families from children from low-income families. So it's important that those who are entitled get it. So what the best thing is for parents to talk to schools and for schools to talk to parents in a sensitive way that asks for that information. And we know that's happening, but we also know that it's imperfect.
1: Andy Burnham's going around the country, isn't he, at the moment on a so-called cost of living tour. Do you think this will lead to any real changes around the issue of tackling poverty?
0: I think it's really good that the cost of living is something that's at the forefront of politicians' agenda. We know that it's been at the forefront of the public's agenda for a very long time. Consistently in surveys, that's what the public has been saying is most concerning them. For us in the church, one of the things that we're really focused on is poverty, which is the people who are suffering most, who are at the very bottom in this cost of living crisis. And for us, one of the big causes of poverty is that benefit rates are set in a way that are not set in a rational way, so that we know that families who receive benefits are often going without, or often going without food, just can't afford the essentials. And if the cost of living is to be tackled for families on the very lowest incomes, we need to set benefit rates such that those families can afford essentials. That policy is in the air at the moment, but the government hasn't embraced it. And we really want the government to embrace that policy.

0: absolutely that the government sets up a body like the Low Pay Commission, which recommends the minimum wage, sets up a body that says, what is the level of benefits such that families can afford the very essentials, and recommends and makes a recommendation each time benefits are uprated. Now, obviously, the government can choose whether to accept that recommendation, but at least then we'd know. We'd know what's needed, and then we'd have a place to start tackling cost of living for the very lowest income families.
1: Right. We need to leave it there, Paul. But thank you so much for giving us that insight and to helping us to understand the issues. Paul Morrison is Public Policy Advisor to the Methodist Church, which is part of the Joint Public Issues team. 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Great to have you with us this morning. It's 8:21.

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1: 8:26 on Wednesday morning. Good morning, it's Inspirational Breakfast. Now, earlier, we were talking about the subject of anti-Semitism, and Steve Maltz joined us. He's a British Jewish author, passionate about making complex roots of Jewish history and the church available to people in a way that they can understand. And also Fiona Sabala, a Jewish believer in Jesus who grew up in Scotland and now heads up Chosen People Ministries UK. I asked Fiona earlier, why are the Jewish people always being persecuted?
2: Oh boy, because the Jews are the apple of God's eye, and Satan hates the things that God loves.
1: Simple as that.
2: It's as simple as that. When the Jewish people left Egypt, they were attacked immediately by the Amalekites. The minute God sets in motion his plan, the Satan, the enemy, wants to destroy it. Look at our own lives as Christians, as believers. Whenever God calls you to something, up comes spiritual warfare. Calling brings about the work of the enemy. Israel has an ongoing election and calling. That means there's an ongoing spiritual battle. If Israel is key, as Romans 11 says, if they being cut off has brought reconciliation, what will the restoration bring? Life from the dead. If they are key to what will bring about the end time harvest, then Satan wants to scupper that plan. He can't. What God has planned will happen because God is God. But Satan is in the business of trying to stop God's plan. And so that is the root, the source of anti-Semitism.
1: And I talked to Steve, who was with us, and I asked his thoughts on the controversial Carus II report, which condemned Israel. Well, the Church of England's General Synod recently chose to hear, that's in inverted commas, hear the voices of the document rather than receive it or adopt it. It's true to say, I think, that Steve wasn't impressed.
3: Us Jews, we're used to it. You know, we've had 2,000 years of it. We just accept it as a norm. We don't fight it anymore because there's no point. That's why Israel doesn't really bother very much with its PR, because it knows it doesn't matter what it says, people are still going to hate it. So the key issue here is that the state, particularly of Christians, the state of their soul, that they need not to have this hatred. It's very important that their education gets out there and they understand the source. It is such an offence to the Jewish people. You cannot understand. And when I talk to ordinary Jews out there, they think the Church of England hate them. And because the Church of England is the established church, it gives the impression that Christians, just by listening to this document, are hating Jewish people. They can't come to any other conclusion. It's an evil document, and there's nothing biblical about it at all.
1: Well, we were talking about anti-Semitism. The voice you just heard was Steve Maltz talking about the controversial Carus II report. Well, in a moment, we're going to find out from an educator who's able to unpack it in language that I think you and I will be able to understand, why we've got a solar eclipse heading our way tonight, what you can expect to see, and how you can see it safely. News next.
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8: Hello, here are this morning's latest headlines. Andy Burnham will chair a meeting of the government's Cobra Emergency Committee for the first time later to discuss the extreme weather. Temperatures are likely to exceed 30 degrees Celsius again, and the record-breaking heat waves have caused droughts and wildfires. 50 police chiefs have called on Andy Burnham to prevent the early release of two of the killers of PC Andrew Harper. In an open letter to the Prime Minister, they ask for every lawful option for keeping them behind bars to be examined. The King says he admires the resilience and strength of the Colombian people as rescue crews still search the rubble for survivors from Monday's earthquake. Hundreds of people are dead or missing. The Catholic charity Aid to the Church in Need is among Christian organisations sending emergency aid. Family, friends and political colleagues are gathering in Devon for the funeral of Anne Widdecombe. A requiem mass is being held later at Buckfast Abbey, where the former Conservative MP and devout Catholic regularly worshipped. And the operator of the National Grid is urging us to use less energy this evening, as the eclipse will affect the supplies of solar power. As much as 95% of the sun will be obscured by the moon at around 7:15 this evening, while parts of Spain will experience a total eclipse. And those are your latest headlines.
1: Donna, I was intrigued by what you said about the eclipse later and how you can view it if you haven't got the special glasses. You said something about a colander. talk me through that. How can I do that? Because I haven't got the glasses.
8: No, well, exactly that. You and most other people, actually, Michael. Those glasses are in short supply. Yes, apparently you can use a colander. But having said that, sales of colanders will be shooting through the roof,
1: as we
8: speak. Have you? Oh, you're all right. You're fine. Apparently, I'm not a scientific brain, but apparently you can use a colander and a piece of paper. And if you look through the hole in the colander, you will be able to see lots of sort of reflections of the eclipse moving across your sheet of paper. That is the theory. Anyway, I have no idea how it works. But apparently you can also use cereal boxes as well. I've seen that online. But again, honestly, it's something about a pinprick in a cereal box, something like that. Do a little bit of research online, because honestly, it's just going to be such an event, isn't it, this evening?
1: It is.
8: And apparently, I mean, it is at around 7:16 p.m. this evening, the actual partial eclipse. But don't just you know, wait for that time, because it will take an hour and 50 minutes. So apparently it begins at around 20 past six this evening and then lasts for about an hour and 50 minutes. And also, six planets are going to be directly aligned as well.
1: No.
8: So it's a huge event. Yeah, it's massive.
1: Gosh. Well, we're going to be talking about the eclipse of somebody who understands a whole lot more about it, maybe, than you and me put together, Donna.
8: Thank you, Michael.
1: That's coming up next here on Inspirational Breakfast. It's 25 to 9.

0: Worship Central on Premier Christian Radio. Good morning to you. Well, did you know that today we're going to experience one of the most spectacular astronomical phenomena of recent years? Well, if you were listening earlier, you'll know what it is because we've been telling you throughout the morning. And if you did think, if you hadn't heard that and you did think, oh yeah, total solar eclipse, you got it. Well, around 2026 and 2033 BST, parts of Europe this evening are going to experience a total solar eclipse. As the moon completely covers the sun's bright disk, its surrounding atmosphere, the solar corona, which is what it's called, I'm told, will become visible to the naked eye. It'll be the first total solar eclipse visible from mainland Europe since 1999. The moon will completely cover the sun in parts of Spain, Iceland, and other areas, bringing darkness for a few minutes during totality. So this morning, as we take a moment to pause and reflect on the awesome nature of God's creation, I'm joined by Stephanie Bevan, a trustee with Christians in Science, to explore what happens when we see science and faith harmonize together. So take us from ground level up, Steph, can you? Let's assume that we know very little about this whole area. How does a total solar eclipse happen? Good morning.
1: Well, we're so used to the sun in our sky and the moon in our sky and our day-to-day lives going on. But on some very, very rare occasions, as you've so perfectly described already, the moon can pass in front of the sun. And today in the UK, we're going to get about 90 to 95% coverage of the moon covering the sun. And when it does that, it's going to block a lot of different things that we're very used to. It's going to block a lot of light. It's going to cause the temperature to drop. And that's probably the most vivid thing I remember from the 1999 eclipse, was the temperature drop, the seeming, like I want to say the sound drop as well of birds and just sort of nature. It just kind of went completely silent. And there's just this sort of awesome moment about 2 minutes long at the peak

0: of coverage where things just seem different. It just doesn't quite seem, I don't want to say wrong, but it's something.
1: It's uncanny, isn't it?
0: Something. Absolutely, yes.
1: Uncanny. I was in Great Yarmouth last time round, and it really was weird. What makes this eclipse so special, Steph?
0: Well, these moments are incredibly rare. The next thing, anything like this, the next solar eclipse, anything like what we're experiencing today in the UK, is in 2090. So we're a long way off. That will be a full total solar eclipse where the entirety of the light is blocked. And so these moments don't come along very often. We might hear about them in the news because they're significant, because it can occur at lots of different places around the world. But even then, it's very substantial when it happens to us in our geographic location. And so that rarity, that cause for pause, I didn't mean for that to rhyme, but it sounds pretty good, is what's so special. It raises lots of questions for us about our place in the universe, which we generally don't consider when the sun rises every day and the moon is in the sky. You know, we don't have reason to challenge that, but today is different.
1: Yeah, I just worked out I'll be about 150 then, so I may not see it next time. Look,
0: well, there are a few more in between time as well, but nowhere near what we're going to get today.
1: All right. So the time when you'll see the thing at its best is going to vary from different parts of the UK to other parts of the UK, isn't it?
0: Yeah, that's right.
1: Tell us why that is.
0: Basically, it's just to do with where we are, from where the sun directs to us and where the moon is passing in between. We're all in different places, so we're going to experience it slightly differently. It's just, geographical places are going to sort of line up slightly differently between how it's blocked. But it's going to be marginal. It's only a few minutes or so between differences there. We'll all be seeing the same sort of thing, but how much is blocked and how long before will just vary by even seconds in some different places. Yeah.
1: Now, the best way to view this, you better tell me, because it's not good looking at the sun, is it, with the naked eye?
0: Absolutely not. No, this is one of the main safety things we need to consider for today is our eyes. It is not good to view directly with your eyes in any way. And sunglasses are not a way to view it either. We may think so, but it is absolutely not going to protect you. The absolute best thing, if you have them or if you haven't got organized enough, is finding a friend who has these, which are specialized solar eclipse glasses. They are the best thing to view it. However, there are a good few compromises out there as well. If you've got a smartphone or a tablet, one bit of advice is to sort of face your back to the eclipse going on and view it with your phone camera on your phone. If you want to avoid that completely, my favourite recommendation is actually very similar to what I did in 1999, which is to get something like a colander or to get a piece of paper, poke a hole in it, and the eclipse can actually play out beneath you on the ground through the holes in whatever you're viewing through.
1: Yeah, so it's like how they invented photography, isn't it?
0: Exactly. Like a pinhole camera, you can do it in the same way. So I can imagine a few people on hillsides in parks today with colanders, pieces of paper on the floor, and they will see a spectrum of lots of different eclipses playing out beneath them.
1: I was thinking of just simply, while keeping an eye on what's going on outside, watching it on TV, in the sense that they will have cameras in all sorts of different places. So as long as it's not cloudy, you'll be able to see it from cameras that have been treated specially and which won't be burned out by the brightness of the sun. Is that a reasonable thing to do?
0: Yeah, definitely. I'm aware that the Greenwich Observatory has got a live stream on their YouTube channel, which will be through various different telescopes and cameras. And also the Methodist Church across the UK are doing a day of outreach today around the solar eclipse with loads of incredible resources. And they are doing a lot of watch parties all over the UK and Ireland that will have, in some places, will have telescopes for that. They might be equipped to do the viewing. And they're celebrating this as a moment to kind of celebrate God's creation as much as celebrate this celestial moment.
1: So, Stephanie, the big question is the eclipse coincidence, creation, or or something deeper? How do you define it?
0: Well, for me, I my background is physics. I am a physicist, but I'm also a Christian. And when I try and pair these two things together, I see the God of the world, the universe, as laid out in what we can understand from science. But I also see the God of the Bible, and both of those two things work in perfect harmony for me. We can understand what's going on from a mechanical laws of physics point of view to explain the moon's passage in front of the sun and blocking the light today. But it doesn't seem to detract from the awe that comes from that moment. Even if we can clinically explain it, there's still something beyond that that causes us to stop. Whether we're spiritual or not, religious or not, there's something about that we can't quite get a grasp of. And for me, the answer into that, or what I've explored and has led me to my Christian faith, is the answers I find in the Bible.
1: Yeah. During an eclipse in another part of the world in 2017, apparently, there was a study in the US where researchers found that those who witnessed the totality of the eclipse expressed intense feelings of awe, and they used language that was less self-centered, which expressed humility, as they tried to sort of find words to captivate how they felt as they watched this. Does that surprise you?
0: Absolutely not. No, it doesn't surprise me at all, because it's not even the solar eclipse. This is one moment. But in my research in science, and many of my colleagues who are scientists in various different fields, they have moments like this all of the time. As we discover new things in science, it's another moment of awe and wonder. And at Christians in Science in particular, there's many of our supporters and members who have had incredible moments like this that have enhanced their faith. It again points to the creator that they believe in. And when we think about today, this moment that, you know, many of us may not see anything like this again in our lifetime, what I'm excited for is that moment to stop in a world where we hear news, we might get bogged down with day-to-day life. This is an incredible moment that causes us to stop and sit and be. And as we observe this incredible moment, for many people, and as you described, there's this moment of awe and wonder, questions raised, our place in this universe. It's so different and detached from our day-to-day lives. I want to encourage our listeners today and people all over the UK to not rush away from that moment back to our day-to-day lives. Take that moment, reflect on it, take something of that away with you after today.
1: Yeah, I've got a message in from Father Sade, who says, I was working in Ilford, East London in 1999 when we had the eclipse. Since I had no solar glasses, I made a pinhole on a paper and stood in the direction of a street lamp, and it displayed clearly. I've got a calendar I bought from Woolworths, so it's not a new one, at home. We were just talking about how you can use a colander to actually project almost the image from the sky onto a sheet of paper. And Fola Sade says, I'm looking forward to this evening. I suspect that summarises lots of people's experience, wouldn't you?
0: Yeah, absolutely. And again, to go back to, it's not just us today experience this awe and wonder. If you go back to biblical times and the authors in the Bible, there's so many examples of them being at awe and wonder of the sky. I think of Psalm 19 is one of my favorite verses, which is, the heavens declare the glory of God, the skies proclaim the work of his hands. Well, isn't today such an example of that?
1: Yeah. When you think of a solar eclipse, are there any scriptures or songs that come to mind? I scratch my head. The only thing I could think of was Bonnie Tyler's Total Eclipse of the Heart, but that's not quite on target, is it?
0: Well, that's an interesting point, because there's historians and scientists that love to look back at some of the scripture to try and understand what the author was trying to explain, either literally or poetically, what the message is behind things. And there's some really interesting, you know, parts of particularly the Old Testament

0: talks about or moments where like the sun stops. And there's speculation as to whether that was meant to be a reference to an eclipse, where at the time they wouldn't have understood what that meant. But it's a poignant moment, again, declaring who God is. Now we might know it's a solar eclipse, but that doesn't take away the same message. So there are possible references. We don't know explicitly, but it's always interesting to explore some of those moments to see what that points to today.
1: Well, I've really enjoyed talking to you, Steph. Thank you so much for being with us. Enjoy what you see of the eclipse this evening. I'm certainly intending to. Stephanie Bevan is a trustee with Christians in Science and is involved in helping to explore what happens when we see science and faith harmonizing together. Loads more questions I'd like to ask you about the wider topic, but we'll leave it for there for now. Steph, but thank you so much for joining us. 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
1: Well, it's been so good having your company this morning here on Premier Christian Radio's Inspirational Breakfast. Let me tell you what's coming up a bit later, 9 o'clock. Well, that's very soon. Dr. Michael Youssef with Leading the Way. And at 10 o'clock, daytime, and it's Carlton Baxter who joins me again in order to tell you what's coming up on the show from 10. Morning, Carlton.
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0: 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Yeah, so from 10 o'clock, we're looking at, can you find purpose with something you've struggled with most of your life? 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Is your giving taking a hit?
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1: Carlton, thank you. Have a great show. Now, on tomorrow morning's Inspirational Breakfast, we'll be exploring how careful we need to be with our language, and especially with regard to, for instance, sometimes our brothers and sisters in the Global South. And then, get ready for this, a conversation about new relationships where, among other questions, I will ask my guest, should you kiss when you're dating? Oh, you'll want to listen to that. That's around 8:30 in the morning tomorrow. So I'll see you tomorrow. The news comes next.
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14: Hello, good morning. I'm Donna Birrell. Andy Burnham will chair a meeting of the government's Cobra Emergency Committee for the first time later to discuss the extreme weather. Temperatures are likely to exceed 30 degrees again, and the record-breaking heat waves have caused droughts and wildfires. The Child Poverty Action Group says more than half of parents whose children will become eligible for free school meals in England next month don't realise they can claim them. From September, all pupils in households receiving universal credit will qualify. Paul Morrison, who is public policy advisor to the Methodist Church, has this advice for parents.
15: Anyone who's listening, who's receiving universal credit and who's got a child at school, make sure your school knows, because not only will it help get a school meal, in quite a lot of circumstances, it'll also get the school a little bit money through, a little more money through something called the pupil premium.
14: The Catholic charity Aid to the Church in Need is among Christian organisations sending emergency aid to Colombia following Monday's earthquake. It's opened an appeal for funds and prayer to support those in immediate need. Family, friends and political colleagues are gathering in Devon for the funeral of Anne Widdecombe. A requiem mass is being held later at Buckfast Abbey, where the former Conservative MP and devout Catholic regularly worshipped. Around 90% of the sun is going to be blocked for most of the UK when a major partial eclipse turns the skies dark early this evening. People in Cornwall are expected to see the most coverage. Anyone wanting to look at the country's biggest solar eclipse in 27 years will need special glasses. These people at Aerospace Bristol are making plans.
16: I'm excited about it because it doesn't really happen that often, and I haven't really seen one before.
17: We were down at Breen Sands with my parents, and I just remember looking over the lake and it was just amazing.
18: Our phone's been running practically off the hook, asking us for information about the eclipse.
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14: Feeling very warm across the UK this morning, with an extreme heat event building, particularly across England and Wales. Largely dry and sunny skies here are pushing temperatures into the high 20s already. They're set to peak at 38 Celsius in some spots this afternoon. Further north, Scotland and Northern Ireland are enjoying a warm start as well, with sunshine and a few scattered showers clearing. Expect pleasant temperatures around 25 Celsius in Belfast and Glasgow. So it's going to be a very, very hot day for many. That's your latest from the Premier News team. For more stories from a Christian perspective, head to premierchristian.news.
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23: Audio. If the devil can get you busy with life, busy with sports, busy with social activities, if he can get you busy not saturating your mind with the Word of God, the next time he comes to harass you, he's not going to show up alone. And that is why we need to learn, how did Jesus take authority over Satan? Because in Luke 9:1, he said, I give you that authority.
22: When soldiers deploy into battle, even the slightest distraction becomes deadly. Warriors must be completely focused, anticipating and defending against all enemy attacks. The same goes for Christians in spiritual battle. When Satan attacks, believers must be poised to respond immediately with authority. Thanks for listening to Leading the Way with Dr. Michael Youssef. Taking Authority is the title of his current series, looking at the example Jesus gave as he responded to the attacks of Satan. 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
23: I don't think that there is a doubt in anyone's mind that we are seeing the evil one beginning to unleash his most venomous attacks. We are seeing this globally. There's hardly a corner of the globe that has not been touched by threats and fears and devastations. Locally, where there's evils of drugs and pornography, unfaithfulness in marriage, and dishonesty in business, to mention just a few of the rampant spread of his venomous attack even among those who belong to the Lord Jesus Christ. Some young and some old have surrendered to his vicious attack. And my primary concern in this series of three messages, entitled Taking Authority, is to show Christians, both old and young, how not to surrender to the confusion of the age and be defeated, but take authority over the enemy. But I want to tell you, right at the outset, 90% of the secret for victory is understanding that we are in a state of skirmishes in the war. And the reason I say skirmishes, because the absolute truth is that the battle has already been won on the cross. But we are in the skirmishes of war, of which the Apostle Paul said, we're not against our war, it's not against flesh and blood, but against the spiritual forces in the heavenly places. And that is the most important thing I could tell you. Just remember that. That we are in a constant state of skirmishes and war. That we do not have a peace treaty with the enemy of our soul. That we cannot let our God down. Not for a moment. And once you get that, you got 90% of the way. And if I learned anything in the last 40 years of ministry, I learned this. That for most people, when they come under the enemy's attack, either they or the loved ones, they immediately want people to pray for them. They'll say, Michael, will you pray for me? I'm under attack of the devil and under attack the enemy, and I understand that. They go to everybody, even those who don't have a prayer, and ask them to pray. So far, so good. Then God comes and intervenes through his abundance of grace and mercy. He responds to the prayer of the righteous, and he intervenes and he delivers them from whatever it is they're going through. What should happen right at that moment of deliverance, once at that moment of victory, is that that person needs to take stock of their spiritual walk. They need to stop at that moment and ask very significant questions. Have I intended?

and not being continuously filled with the power of the Holy Spirit of God, if he can get you busy not saturating your mind with the Word of God, the next time he comes to harass you, he's not going to show up alone. And that is why we need to learn, how did Jesus take authority over Satan? Because in Luke 9:1, he said, I give you that authority. He has given us that authority. Let's look at how Jesus exercised his authority over Satan. Matthew 4:1-11. And we'll be going through this in the next two messages. I want to tell you something about those three temptations that Satan came and tempted the Lord Jesus with. Those three temptations, they summarize and codify all temptations that you and I have ever experienced. All they come under the three categories. If you examine whatever temptation that is nipping at your heel, and you go down and you're going to discover it's going to be one of those three categories. It comes under one of those three headings, either pleasure, popularity, or power. Think of one, pick one, and you'll find it comes under one of those three categories. And that is why we need to learn how Jesus took authority over the enemy and defeated him, so that we must do the same. The first temptation of pleasure comes right at the very end of his fast. We don't know, it could be minutes. It could be moments, could be hours, 40 days he's been fasting. What was Jesus fasting and praying about? Obviously, he was doing this fast in obedience to the Father. He did everything in obedience to the Father. But the question must have been, should I do it my way or my Father's way? You see him struggling with that same question 3+ years later in the Garden of Gethsemane. My will, your will. Should I follow the Father's plan, or should I find some shortcut? Should I glorify my Father alone or me? Should I continue to place the Father's business ahead of mine? Should I serve the Father's purpose or mine? Beloved, listen to me. You and I face this temptation every single day. Every single day we face that temptation. And there's one thing you've got to understand about the devil. He is never crass. He's never crass. He's very subtle manipulator. He chooses his time very, very carefully, and he aims his arrows very thoughtfully because he doesn't want to miss. Sometimes he uses people. Other times he attacks our mind. Above all, he plays on the victim's mentality. As soon as you start saying, poor me, watch out. He loves that. He's going to come in and play. To a spouse, he would come and say, oh, you are not loved by your spouse the way you should be loved. Your spouse is not fulfilling you as you should be fulfilled. Very sympathetic, you see. Your spouse is not really meeting your needs as your spouse should be meeting your needs. Poor you. He got you. If you listen and you fall, the next step, he attacks your marriage. For kids, he would say, your parents don't understand you the way you need to be understood. All of your friends are having fun and you are missing out. What kind of parents, or even God, who does not understand that you really need some harmless fun in your life? And then he gets you hooked on pornography, gets you hooked on substance abuse, and he gets you become addicted. And he tells you all is part of growing up. When you listen and you fall, wham, he's bringing seven with him to harass you. We'll come to a person who wants to be a genuine steward and will come to you and say, you know, you have so many needs. God doesn't really need your money. You've got better things to do with your money than give it to God. So you go along with that lie and that deception, and before you know it, your finances are attacked. And you say, oh, I'm under attack. When he came to Jesus after almost is a very significant word, almost 40 days are over, fasting and praying to tempt him, he was tempting him to take shortcuts. Shortcuts.

Why wait just those few more minutes or forever, however the time was? Do it now. Just go ahead and call upon these stones to turn into bread. And you'll be able, you can do it, can't you? You're the Son of God, aren't you? Manifest your power. Use your power to serve yourself. What's the devil doing? Listen to me very carefully, please. The devil is trying to put a wedge between God the Father and God the Son. That's what he's trying to do. He's trying to put a wedge. You say, why? In order that he may create two gods, not one. Remember this. Tuck it in your brain. Don't forget it. Divisions and dissension and strife are always the devil's work. Always. Whether he uses envy and hatred or whatever, he uses whatever it is to create all that. And the sooner you wake up to that, the sooner you spare yourself a whole lot of grief. Why is the devil trying to put a wedge between God the Father and God the Son? He's trying to get Jesus to do what he himself did long time ago. When he rebelled against God in the courts of heaven, and God had to throw him and a third of the angelic being out of heaven. By appealing to Jesus' this desire for food to fill his physical hunger, he wanted him to fall in the same trap that he himself committed. Beloved, listen to me. Whenever you are offered shortcuts, whether it be in the business, whether it be in your work, whether it be in your finances, or whether your marriage, whatever your family relationship, whatever school work, you should know exactly where it's coming from. He always gives you shortcuts. Jesus said, my food is doing the will of the Father who sent me to accomplish his work. And Satan didn't like that. He wanted to create that division. Had Satan succeeded in getting Jesus to place his physical needs above the Father's will, the whole plan of redemption would have been thwarted. Think about that. After all, Jesus could have done that, right? I mean, he could have done it. He actually could have clicked his finger and the stones would have become hot bread. Easy. But listen, because you can do something doesn't mean that you should do it. I remember back in the days when Bill Clinton was doing whatever he's doing and messing around. And I remember all these experts were coming on television and, you know, why is he doing this and why is this and why is that? I remember a big name psychiatrist, he said, it's very simple. He did this because he could. It's because he could. Yeah. We could do a whole lot of things that we absolutely should not do because of the horrible consequences. Thank God Jesus taught us how to take authority when we are tempted and when Satan tried to set the traps for us. He has taught us how to take authority to do that which we can do but must never do. How did Jesus exercise authority over Satan? This is important. Listen carefully. First, by trusting the Father and obeying the Father no matter what. And in chapter 4 of Matthew, you see it repeated three times. It is written, it is written, it is written. And here he said, Deuteronomy 8:3, it is written, man shall not live by bread alone, but by every word that comes out of the mouth of God. From his boyhood, Jesus knew the word of God. He saturated his mind with the word of God. At the age of 12, he was found teaching men four times his age the word of God. And you can get a guaranteed victory every time you are tempted when you take the sword of the word of God and you wave it at the devil's face. Jesus memorized the word, he quoted the word, he reflected on the word, he upheld the authority of the word. Jesus defended the truth of the word of God. Why? Because he knew there is power in the word of God. No wonder most preachers today do not believe the truth of the word of God. Certainly, they do not live under its authority. They undermine its truth. Beloved, the average Christian home has so many Bibles. And we have spent very little time studying it, reading it, let it correct.

0: Correct us, rebuke us, strengthen us, empower us. So I want to tell you, beloved parents and grandparents, our children win or lose the spiritual battle by watching us with that sword, the Word of God, and how we use that sword to win. Unless the Word is deeply entrenched in us, sooner or later, we're going to find ourselves as victims and not victors. Spurgeon said, "The Bible that is falling apart usually belongs to someone who's not." Jesus' authority was God's Word, and so must be ours. What is Jesus saying to the devil in response to this first temptation? He was saying to him, "Satan, I believe my Father's word. Satan, I fully trust in my Father's promises. Satan, I am guided by my Father's words. Satan, I will obey my Father's word above my desire, even my desperate need." What did Jesus mean? That man shall not live by bread alone, but by every word that comes out of his mouth. Here's what he meant. Listen carefully. He is saying that the Word of God will feed my soul when I'm hungry, that the Word of God will sustain me when I'm faint, that the Word of God will lift me up when I'm down, that the Word of God will give me power to say no to temptation, that the Word of God will give me strength to stand alone if I have to, that the Word of God will carry me when no one else can, that the Word of God will satisfy my deepest longing and desire. Amen. Amen. Four ministers who were discussing which one of the Bible translation that is really best, their favorite. And the first one said, "My favorite is King James Version because of its poetic Old English. I love that." The second person said, "I love the Living Bible for its relevance." And the third one said, "I really like the New American Standard Translation because it's accurate." And the fourth one was silent for a moment. And then he said, "The best translation, the best paraphrased edition, is my dad's. He lived it and fed upon it and experienced its power. He is the most powerful translation." Beloved, the way you and I and our children will be able to take authority over Satan is by unleashing the Word of God in our lives. It's the only way. It's Jesus' way.
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1: I'm going to read from Matthew's Gospel and chapter 5, first book of the New Testament. We're looking into the Sermon on the Mount, which begins in Matthew chapter 5, and which is the most concentrated set of teaching that we have from the lips of Jesus Christ in the entire Gospels. And I'm going to read to you from verse 38 down to the end of the chapter, where Jesus says, "You have heard that it was said, eye for eye and tooth for tooth. But I tell you, do not resist an evil person. If someone strikes you on the right cheek, turn to him the other also. And if someone wants to sue you and take your tunic, let them have your cloak as well. If someone forces you to go 1 mile, go with him 2 miles. Give to the one who asks you, and do not turn away from the one who wants to borrow from you. You've heard that it was said, love your neighbor and hate your enemy. But I tell you, love your enemies and pray for those who persecute you, that you may be sons of your Father in heaven. He causes his sun to rise on the evil and the good and sends rain on the righteous and the unrighteous. If you love those who love you, what reward will you get? Are not even the tax collectors doing that? And if you greet only your brothers, what are you doing more than others? Don't even pagans do that? Be perfect, therefore, as your Heavenly Father is perfect." And if you have your Bible open, please keep it open. I'm going to refer back to those verses. Matthew 5 has a series of six statements that follow a sort of formula where Jesus begins by saying, "You have heard that it was said," and he quotes either the Old Testament scriptures or an interpretation of the Old Testament scriptures. And then he says, "But I say unto you," and he adds, and sometimes appears to change some of those things. But what Jesus is doing in every instance is going behind the effect to the cause, to the reason. So, for instance, when he says, "You shall not murder," you heard it said, "You shall not murder. I say unto you, if you're angry with your brother," anger is the cause of murder. "You've heard it said, you must not commit adultery. I say unto you, if you lust after a woman, lust is the cause of adultery. You've heard it said, if you divorce your wife, give her a certificate." And he says, "No, no, no. Your commitment is a commitment." And he explains that. Then he said, "You've heard it said, don't break your oaths. But I say unto you, don't swear at all. Let your yes be yes, your no be no. Anything more is an expression of the corruption of your heart." And we talked about that, the need for truth. And then these last two I'm going to put together. The first is about an eye for an eye and a tooth for a tooth. That's what they had heard. In other words, it's about justice, about revenge. The second is about love your neighbor and hate your enemy, how you deal with your enemy and those who don't like you. And there's a clear progression from the first one to the second. And I'm calling as a title, Christians and Justice and Love. The first thing we'll talk about is from verse 38 to 42, the first section, which is about law and justice. Now, there's a difficulty here when we first read this, because when Jesus says, "You have heard it was said, an eye for an eye and a tooth for a tooth," and then he says, "But I tell you," and seems to change that, he is actually quoting from the Old Testament scriptures, where in the book of Exodus and in the book of Leviticus and the book of Deuteronomy, a similar kind of statement is made in each case. Let me read you as one example, Exodus 21, verse 23, where Moses talks about people who are squabbling with one another, and then he says, if there's serious injury, you ought to take life for life, eye for eye, tooth for tooth, hand for hand, foot for foot, burn for burn, wound for wound, bruise for bruise, and similar things are said, Leviticus 24, Deuteronomy 19. But now Jesus apparently says, no, do not do that. Rather, do the opposite. Do not resist an evil person. And more than that, if somebody strikes you on the cheek, turn the other one and let them strike you on that cheek. If somebody sues you for your tunic, don't just let him have your tunic. Give him your cloak as well. If somebody forces you to go

And these verses have inevitably been controversial in various ways. These verses are used for a Christian doctrine of pacifism, that is, of nonviolence. You don't resist an evil person. And of course, there has been division amongst Christians on this issue, but this passage in the Sermon on the Mount played a part in the argument for pacifism, not least verse 39, do not resist an evil person, and verse 43, love your enemy and pray for those who persecute you. Now I'm going to discuss the pacifist arguments, nor to dismiss pacifism, but it is very important, and this is a classic case where it is very important to interpret Scripture in its context. We can't just take a text, a sentence, and interpret it outside of the context in which it is found. And I want to ask two questions. First question, what did Moses mean when he said, eye for an eye, tooth for tooth, limb for limb, etc.? Second question, what did Jesus mean when he actually challenged that here in Matthew 5? Well, when you read the context of the statements in Exodus, Leviticus, and Deuteronomy, it becomes fairly obvious what the meaning is, because in that context, Moses is writing about justice and the law courts in the nation of Israel. Part of the law was devoted to the civil governance of Israel. And the question, how is a nation to be governed? What are the principles that address crime and punishment are all part of what is involved here. And in Deuteronomy chapter 19 and verse 15, let me read you these verses where it describes how a law court is to operate. And Moses writes, one witness is not enough to convict a man accused of any crime or offense he may have committed. A matter must be established by a testimony of two or three witnesses. If a malicious witness takes the stand to accuse a man of a crime, the two men involved in the dispute must stand in the presence of the Lord before the priests and the judges who are in office at the time. The judges must make a thorough investigation. If the witness proves to be a liar, giving false testimony against his brother, then do to him as he intended to do to his brother. You must purge the evil from among you. The rest of the people will hear of this and be afraid, and never again will such an evil thing be done among you. Show no pity, life for life, eye for eye, tooth for tooth, hand for hand, foot for foot. Now, that section clearly is addressing how law court is to operate in Israel. And it says one witness is not enough. You've got to have a minimum of two, preferably three at least, witnesses in order to convict a person. The judge, he says there, must make a thorough investigation. Don't go on hearsay. Make a thorough investigation. And the punishment must have two ingredients. First, it must equal the crime. That's why he says, you know, show no pity, life for life, eye for eye, tooth for tooth, hand for hand, foot for foot. And the second thing the punishment must do is it must serve as a deterrent to frighten others from committing similar crimes. So he says in verse 20, the rest of the people will hear of this and be afraid, and never again will such an evil thing be done among you. It's designed to instill fear in other people to prevent them from actually committing a similar crime. Now, that's the passage in Deuteronomy chapter 19. In Exodus 21, he talks there about personal injuries if men are fighting and injure each other. He says in verse 24 of Exodus 21, if there's serious injury, you ought to take life for life, eye for eye, foot for foot, tooth for tooth, hand for hand, burn for burn, wound for wound, bruise for bruise, etc. Leviticus 24 talks about the law courts. Again, the same thing, that if anyone injures his neighbor, whatever he has done must be done to him. Fracture for fracture, eye for eye, tooth for tooth. As he's injured the other, so he too is to be injured. Therefore, the context is very plain. The law courts in Israel were to administer justice, and the punishment was to be equal to the crime, not greater than the crime, not lesser than the crime, equal to the crime. That's what Moses was writing about. Any civilized society must have its judicial structures that cause crime to be addressed and responded to.
So what then is the problem?

0: that Jesus addresses here in Matthew 5 when he seems to change that? Well, the problem that he addresses is also very plain, and that is that people were taking those statements from Moses and taking the law into their own hands. So if you hit me, I hit you back. And Jesus said, no, that is not what that is teaching. You do not take the law into your own hands. You do not take personal vengeance. What you do is bring the law into operation if somebody unjustly attacks you in some way. And it is the right and response of the law courts to then sentence in such a way that the punishment equals the crime. But you don't take this into your own hands.
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0: But actually what Jesus is saying here is don't take the law into your own hands. You have a similar situation, almost identical, in Romans chapter 12 and 13. In Romans 12, verse 17, it says, do not repay anyone evil for evil. Now, if you take that sentence out of context, put on a text, put on the wall, don't repay evil for evil, what that means is let people get away with everything. Sounds like that, doesn't it? But if you read on five verses later, in chapter 13, verse 1 says, everyone must submit himself to the governing authorities. And then verse 3 says, for rulers hold no terror for those who do right, but for those who do wrong. Do you want to be free from fear of the one in authority? Then do what is right, and he will commend you. For he is God's servant to do you good. But if you do wrong, be afraid, for he does not bear the sword for nothing. He is God's servant and agent of wrath to bring punishment on the wrongdoer. Therefore, it is necessary to submit to the authorities, not only because of possible punishment, but also because of conscience. Now, you've got to take that whole section together. Do not repay evil for evil, but you make sure you have a healthy fear of authorities, because they are God's agent carrying the sword that God has given them to punish the wrongdoer. But don't you repay evil for evil. Don't you take this into your own hands. You see, do we believe in justice? The answer is yes. Do we believe in law courts? The answer is yes. Do we believe in the legitimacy of a police force?

Unfortunately, yes. But do we believe in vigilantes taking the law into their own hands? The answer is no. Do we believe that terrorism, that is illegal means of aggression, is a right way to correct wrongs? The answer is no. And that is what Jesus is addressing here. There are rules of justice laid down which are God-ordained, but does not include me taking the law into my own hands and getting vengeance. And here is the big, tough challenge that comes out of this that we can't escape. And I will show you why in a moment. That our attitude to those who commit crimes against us, or those who endanger our society, or those who act destructively, is not just a legal one, though we uphold the legal principles and forces, but the attitude that should characterize us is love towards such people. That is what the next section is about, verse 43 down to verse 47. I called the first section being about law and justice. The second section is about love and generosity. You see, he says in verse 43, you have heard that it was said, love your neighbor and hate your enemy. Well, of course, they heard no such thing from Scripture. What they had heard from Scripture, Leviticus 19, is love your neighbor as yourself. But they did a bit of faulty mathematics. They said, love your neighbor as yourself. Okay, who's my neighbor? What about my non-neighbor? Oh, I don't have to love them, therefore I can hate them. This was behind the question to Jesus, who is my neighbor? And Jesus told the story of the Good Samaritan. Do you remember that? He was answering a question. Your neighbor is somebody, actually a Samaritan was normally regarded as an enemy of a Jew. They were hostile to one another. That's the very context of that question. Who is my neighbor? They had concluded falsely that to love your neighbor permits you to hate your enemy, which is why this question of revenge has arisen in the first place, because you don't have to love those who you regard as your enemy. But actually, says Jesus, you regard not just your neighbor who may be your friend in love, but you regard those who persecute you. You treat your enemy in love for this reason, that you may be, verse 45, sons of your Father in heaven. And then he explains what that means. That is, you carry the likeness of your Father in heaven. He causes his sun to rise on the evil and the good. He sends rain on the righteous and the unrighteous. Now, that's the context of that statement. That you are to be indiscriminate in who you love, in the way that God is indiscriminate in who he blesses. God actually blesses the bad as well as the good, the evil as well as the righteous, says Jesus here. And of course, that is a fact of life that we need to recognize. You know, he doesn't cause sunshine to rise on the good and a permanent cloud to sit over the evil. He doesn't send rain on the field of the righteous and the unrighteous next door experiences a drought. No, the unrighteous gets as much rain as the righteous. And it's very important we understand this truth. God actually does not favor, understand me when I say this, God does not treat Christians with favoritism. If a plane crashes with Christians and non-Christians on board, as many non-Christians as Christians die or survive, he does not treat us with preferential treatment. Christians get sick like non-Christians get sick. Christians die prematurely like non-Christians might die prematurely. Now you say, well, what in the world is the benefit of being a Christian? I'll tell you. The benefit of being a Christian is you have Christ with you and in you, in the situation, in the difficulty, in the tragedy. You're not alone. But he doesn't exempt us from them. Now, if you don't understand that, you'll be, from time to time, thoroughly frustrated with God. But you're frustrated because you don't understand the way God treats the non-believer as kindly as he treats the believer.

0: Charles Price is coming back in a moment with some closing thoughts for today. 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
1: The point of this passage is to say, you need to be sons of your Father in heaven, and He causes the sun to shine on the evil and the good. He sends

0: are nice to you, but equally to love your enemies and love those who persecute you. Now, of course, this, what I've just said now, has always been a problem to the people of God. It's a problem in Scripture all the time. I can give you a number of instances. It would be a rabbit trail to go down this line. But in Psalm 37, David asks the question, why do the wicked prosper? Why is it that the righteous have a hard time? In fact, one of the psalmists, his name was Asaph. He wrote Psalm 73, amongst other psalms. And in Psalm 73, he says he almost backslid over the fact that God blessed the unrighteous as much as he blessed the righteous. He says this, I'll read it to you, Psalm 73, part of it at least. As for me, my feet almost slipped. I nearly lost my foothold, for I envied the arrogant when I saw the prosperity of the wicked. And then he generalizes, you know, they have no struggles, their bodies are healthy and strong, they're free from burdens, etc. And he says in verse 13, surely in vain I've kept my heart pure, in vain I've washed my hands in innocence, because all day long I have been plagued, I have been punished every morning. This is a man of God saying, why is it the wicked seem to have a good time and I have a bad time and everything seems to go wrong for me? Because God does not treat you with favoritism. Now, we don't like that. We need to get used to it. Otherwise, you will shake your fist at God many times in your life. Jeremiah raised the same thing in Jeremiah chapter 12. He says to God, I'd like to speak to you about your justice. God, I've got a problem with your justice here. Why does the way of the wicked prosper? Why do the faithless live at ease? You have planted them, and they've taken root. They grow and bear fruit. He's saying, God, why in the world are the wicked prospering? I have a problem with your justice, God. And God says, you read the chapter, God says to Jeremiah, what would you like to do about it, Jeremiah? And Jeremiah said, butcher them. Drag them off like sheep to be butchered. Well, that's a pretty healthy perspective. And then God says, no, I'll tell you what the word is, Jeremiah. If you are tired running against men, what will happen when I run you against horses? Jeremiah, if you think this is tough, it will get worse, and you are not exempt. Job and his friends all asked the same question. In fact, Job's friend said, God does favor the righteous, and therefore, Job, you must be unrighteous, even though everybody thought you were righteous. There's a secret life under there. There's a reason why things have gone wrong. And says Jesus here, that you are to love your enemy, those who persecute you, those who abuse you, those who take advantage of you, because your sons are your father. He actually is impartial and loves even those that act wrongly.
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7: Good morning, I'm Donna Birrell. The Prime Minister is chairing his first emergency COBRA committee meeting later to discuss the response to the extreme heat. Most of England and all of Wales are in drought, while temperatures could hit 38 degrees tomorrow. The Fire Brigades Union says the UK is facing a national emergency over wildfires, having already tackled 185 so far in August in England and Wales. Steve Wright is the General Secretary.
8: We lost one in five posts since 2010. There's 12,000 less firefighters than we had on the front line in 2010. Yet calls that we attend are increasing. The wildfire risk, the flooding risks, the extreme weather events that now firefighters are dealing with is placing a bigger demand on us.
7: 50 police chiefs are calling on the Prime Minister to do everything he can within the law to keep PC Andrew Harper's killers in jail. They've signed an open letter following concerns around the government's early release scheme. More than half of parents whose children will become eligible for free school meals in England next month don't realise they can claim them. That's according to the Child Poverty Action Group. From September, all pupils in households receiving universal credit will qualify. Paul Morrison, who is public policy advisor to the Methodist Church, tells Premier the process needs to be simplified.
9: The Department of Work and Pensions knows which children are receiving universal credit. And it seems ridiculous that the government just doesn't tell itself. Instead, it tells the parents to tell the school to tell itself. It would be much simpler if that information was just passed across.
7: Family, friends and political colleagues are gathering in Devon for the funeral of Anne Widdecombe. A requiem mass is being held at Buckfast Abbey, where the former Conservative MP and devout Catholic regularly worshipped. She died last month after being attacked at her home on Dartmoor. The world's tallest statue of Jesus Christ is being built in Armenia. The monument, which is set to be over 100 metres tall, has been under construction for the last 4 years. It'll eventually be placed on the summit of Mount Hatis. The businessman behind the project says the statue will reflect Armenia's status as the oldest Christian country in the world. And the operator of the National Energy Grid has issued a plea for more power ahead of tonight's first solar eclipse in almost three decades. Supplier Octopus is also urging customers to avoid using appliances due to reduced solar electricity being produced. The moon will obscure more than 90% of the sun over UK skies. Science and space communicator Dr. Niamh Shaw is excited.
10: Oh my gosh. I mean, this is like once in a generation, really. Like, I remember it in 1999. I didn't even have eclipse glasses. I was just in a

0: car park. So you'll never forget it. Like, you feel it in your body and you realize like you're just this human being. It felt prehistoric.
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2: It's set to be another very hot day for England and Wales. London is expecting a scorching 32 degrees Celsius under sunshine. Cardiff will also feel very hot, reaching around 31 Celsius. Across Scotland, it's a cloudier picture with outbreaks of rain in the northwest. Edinburgh currently is at a cool of 15 Celsius. In Northern Ireland, Belfast is 16 Celsius, with some scattered showers possible later. So expect a very clear north-south divide in our weather today. That's your latest from the Premier News team. For more stories from a Christian perspective, head to premierchristian.news.
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4: Good morning. Wonderful to have your company this morning. And thank you, Donna, for the headlines. Welcome to Daytime. Here with me, Carlton Baxter, on Premier Christian Radio. It's just coming up to 4 minutes past 10 on Wednesday, August the 12th. Look, I need your help this morning. I need prayer. And the reason I need prayer is I'm really excited about the solar eclipse, but I'm in Northern Ireland and clouds are predicted for this evening. So I really would love you to pray that the clouds go away at the time of the eclipse so that I can see it, because I won't be around for the next one. So that is my prayer. I am pleading with you this morning to pray that the clouds disappear and that I can see the eclipse with the rest of the people of Northern Ireland, because it's predicted to be really cloudy and it's raining a bit outside, as Donna has just predicted in the weather. So that's my plea out of the way. Let's get on with the rest of the show. How generous are you? Generosity is a Christian value that seems to be under strain more and more these days, with rising costs and a great deal of pressure. But God loves a cheerful giver, we're told. So how do we embrace living a generous lifestyle? At 11, I'll be joined by Reverend Wendy Pawsey, Head of Giving at the Evangelical Alliance, and we will be unpacking the subject of giving and how we can be more like God in our generosity. Then at 12, we'll bring you all the latest news from a Christian perspective in our News Hour. But first, Jonathan Brooks had a start to life that should have made him dream less, nor not aspire for much. But today, he is pursuing a doctorate at Oxford University. So how did he get there? Well, stay with me, and he will be joining me right after this from Travis Warren. Goodbye, yesterday.

0: Wow, there's a good start to the morning. Travis Warren with Goodbye Yesterday. Welcome back to Daytime on Premier Christian Radio with me, Carlton Baxter. This is coming up to 10 minutes past 10. Can you find purpose in something you've struggled with most of your life? That's a question Jonathan Brooks has spent years exploring, both personally and academically. Jonathan is a second-year DPhil student at St Anne's College, Oxford, studying the philosophy of psychiatry, a field inspired by his own lived experience of stammering. Alongside his studies, he has become a passionate advocate for neurodiversity, contributing to conversations around equality, diversity, and inclusion within the university, and encouraging greater understanding of different experiences and perspectives. So what does it feel like to be a champion for neurodiversity advocacy while holding on to faith and pursuing a doctorate degree? Jonathan joins me now to share more of his journey, the challenges he has faced, and how those experiences have shaped his faith, his research, and his desire to help others, beginning with his own story. Good morning, Jonathan. Welcome to Daytime.
1: Good morning, Carlton. Lovely to be here.
0: Thank you so much for joining us. Let's start at the beginning. Tell us a little bit about yourself, Jonathan, where you grew up and what family life was like for you.
1: Right. I'm Jonathan, grew up in Bristol in the southwest of England. Family life, my parents actually divorced when I was very young, so I spent a lot of my childhood sort of going between the two houses, thankfully both in Bristol, so I didn't have to go too far. Grew up in a church community, and yeah, as you said in the introduction, I'm now sort of a PhD researcher at Oxford, but those who know me well are constantly making comparisons to like where I am now compared to where I started in primary school. Just to paint a picture, I was the mischievous troublemaker that was often sent out of classrooms. I was class clown, attention seeker, often sent to the headmaster's office. That's sort of where I'm coming from. And it's been a long, windy road from there to where I am now.
0: So you were a typical naughty boy, primary school lad, and now you're at Oxford University studying for a doctorate. So big gap in between. What are some of your earliest memories of your stammering then? When did you start to be aware of it?
1: Yeah, so my earliest memory was during the primary school years. So I think one sort of time comes to mind where I was probably excited about something, tripping over my words, and I was being told by a teacher to sort of slow down because I keep stammering, and to sort of like take my time a bit more. And for me, that was a moment of sort of thinking, one, that there's something different about my speech, and two, that it ought to be changed. It's not the way that you ought to speak. A second sort of memory that comes to mind is in secondary school, actually, where I was having a debate with another sort of schoolboy and began to stammer. And it was pointed out to me, oh, look, John's stammering. And that was a moment of actual sort of shame around the way I was speaking. And then I thought, okay, this is something that I need to really try to hide and to bury.

0: otherwise it could be pointed out and become quite embarrassing.
1: And were you, what age were you roughly about that time, Jonathan? Because if you're a teenager, I guess that's an impressionable age, and it impacts you in quite a way.
0: Yeah, so the first memory was, I think, probably around year 4 or year 5, which is actually fairly late when it comes to sort of developmental stammering. Oftentimes, the signs start around age 3. But in my case, my earliest memory was actually sort of year 4. And then the second memory was actually in year 7. The beginning of my secondary school, so I'm in a new context, sort of finding my feet, and this is pointed out, and I think that sort of marks a time of this becoming more than just that moment that was pointed out, but now maybe something more like an identity that I need to hide away. And in fact, I remember saying to him, like, it's not my fault I have a stammer. And that was the first time I sort of used that language and sort of framed myself in that manner. So that was quite a significant memory for me.
1: When you look back, do you understand the inclination to hide it?
0: Yeah. So as a young boy, but then also really even today, you kind of have the same basic desires to be respected and thought well of by your peers. I could give more context to the kind of environment I was in my secondary school, which would require me to sort of take a backward step first, which is because of all the trouble I was having at my primary school, as I mentioned, class clown, attention seeker, my parents, particularly my mother, insisted that I go to a good secondary school that had smaller classes and the kind of support for a child that needed a bit more attention. And with that came a certain kind of culture at the school where it was very performance oriented, and in other schools perhaps it was sort of seen as a high value to be the strong kid, the tough kid. We had that too, but we also had sort of the smart kid was the one that was given lots of props and the one who could articulate themselves quite well. So in that particular environment, I sort of especially wanted to speak well. There was that extra social pressure of, well, where do I sort of stack up against the others as a speaker?
1: And did you feel discouraged, misunderstood, out of place?
0: Definitely all of the above, because actually in primary school, I was like so talkative. I remember sort of loving the spotlight, going on sort of endless stories about my life. Whenever I had the opportunity to put my hand up, I would. And that was sort of like the beginning of a snowballing effect where I became more and more self-conscious, more and more insular, and less inclined to put myself forward to speak. And it was because of the shame and the embarrassment of what happens if I get found out and called out in that way.
1: So when you look back, what would you have loved people to understand about stammering that they should have understood?
0: I think the first thing that comes to mind is I'm very sort of understanding of other people, first of all. So my teacher was just doing the best she could, and my peers were just being young kids. But certainly I'd say one of the important things to understand is that this is a really personal difficulty. Speech isn't just sort of like, being bad at sort of sports or music, but this is like a really sort of basic way that human beings interact, and it can be very hurtful if you point out someone's got a stammer, because it's often experienced as something like you're pointing out there's something wrong with me as a human being, as a person, as someone that's respectable, that's got something valuable to say. Another thing

0: found is that we're actually all individuals. So don't presume to know sort of how to interact with a person who stammers, since you're joining sort of self-help groups. I've learned just how different our experiences can be. Some people really hate it when you finish their sentence, their word, because they're stammering and you can't pay attention or something and you intervene. Some hate it when you do that. For others, it's a relief. Thanks for helping me out. And some hate public speaking because they feel exposed. That's certainly been my experience, but others love it because it's a chance that they actually get to speak uninterrupted and to take their time, and people have to wait on them and be patient. So definitely treat us as individuals and ask what we do or do not like.
1: You mentioned earlier when we started talking that church was in your background as you were growing up. Yeah. So was faith sitting alongside you in these early days when, or was it a personal faith, or was it simply a church community kind of thing? What was happening with your faith at the same time?
0: So my faith was always in the background because I grew up in church, taken for granted, but it sort of became more and more prominent almost alongside my stammer that was becoming more and more prominent in my life. At the same time, there was a transformation of going from sort of the naughty boy to John, who's like taking his academics more seriously. And church comes into that sort of story in an interesting way. So I remember one church service in particular where that was, I think, really pivotal in my sort of transformation from going from someone that was naughty to someone that was really hardworking. And it's not because I heard a sermon that spoke to my heart. It's not because I had a worship experience, nothing like that. Actually, it was just that there was an announcement of sort of the grades of the students who passed their GCSEs. And I remember seeing like the reactions. So firstly, I read out the names and the grades and said that this person got this number of A's and B's. Aren't we so proud of them? I remember seeing sort of the celebration and thinking to myself, I want that. I want to do my community proud. I want to get that kind of attention. And it was almost like a switch from the attention of my peers who were laughing at my jokes and who I could entertain and get value from to actually a more positive form of attention and sort of still pursuing, looking for something from others, but now in a maybe more positive way. Go ahead.
1: No, sorry, continue, please.
0: Yeah, so there was essentially those three strands sort of advancing, faith increasing, stammer becoming more prominent on my mind, and then becoming more academic all at once.
1: So did you find yourself leaning into your faith over time? Was faith not so much as a prop, not as a prop, but as something that you more constantly relied on and allowed to inform your life and your life journey?
0: Yeah, I think particularly when it came to my academics and less so with my stammer, I think I kind of try to push my stammer sort of away and to the side. So maybe one thing that's worth clarifying for your sake and for the sake of the audience is who might be wondering, well, I haven't heard him stammering so far. There's a form of stammering that's known as covert stammering. Goes by other names too, but that's one of the common ways of understanding it, which describes the kind of person who developed a stammer in early childhood, but then also developed ways of sort of masking it and pushing it down and avoiding it. So the experience might be, I feel tension around a particular sound, but then I have a way of changing the sound or switching the word entirely or avoiding it in some way. You kind of, every sort of person who stammers covertly has their own sort of like set of tricks that they develop. And this is all kind of born out of learning that this is not the the sort of socially approved way to speak, and you want to avoid things like shame and embarrassment, so you develop these ways. And I could also point to some famous celebrities who fit in this category that might be of surprise to some people. So I'll just quickly name drop Ed Balls, Labour politician, has come out with a covert stammer. Emily Blunt, actress. Rowan Atkinson, famously Mr. Bean actor. And there are a few other names you can go and Google. But in any case, my experience was characterized by sort of trying to hide, avoid, push it down. I didn't even really pray about my stammer so much. I was more concerned about praying about my grades and my GCSEs, and sort of my big takeaway from GCSEs, because I did quite well in the end, actually, after spending the first sort of year not doing very much, recovering in the second year, because I was really worried about that announcement in front of my whole church. My big lesson from my GCSEs was, if I work hard and I pray, then God will come through for me and I will succeed in my endeavors. And I really felt invincible. My faith was high at that time. I felt like I could do anything until my A-levels, which was a very humbling experience, where I learned a lesson that I didn't want to learn, which is that you can actually work really hard, pray hard, and it can still not go according to plan. And that's where I actually had a dip, or let's say a fall in my faith, and sort of difficulty in my relationship with God.
1: Yes, I was going to ask, did you ever pray, God, take this stammer away? Or did you pray, Lord, why have I got this stammer? What were your prayers at the time? Or were they just around your academic, trying to be the person that was announced from the front of church in a good way?
0: You know, I don't think I actually did. I think I always sort of saw this as my own responsibility. This is my speech. I'll handle this. And I sort of saw God as handling other things. I don't know, like my academics. I don't know if it's partly because I've never heard anybody pray that sort of prayer, or maybe a combination of that. And also, I felt like I had it under control. I found ways of avoiding. And I think I had an understanding that what was really wrong with me was something that was deep internal, and if I just keep working at it, I'll get it sorted myself, I think was my sort of outlook on that.
1: So did you have a sense in those early days that God was with you on your journey? Was he teaching you about your identity and your self-worth as you grew up?
0: In ways that I can appreciate more looking back now, I suppose, because I almost find myself in a sort of season of life now where I am kind of relearning those lessons and applying them now. So, for example, I was reading the Bible more sort of around GCSE time and into A-levels. On the bus to and from school, I had like one of those small New Testament Bibles I had in my pocket. I would read that. And when you read the New Testament, you read sort of like the Gospels, you see very clearly that there's a picture of a God who loves us and loves us in spite of ourselves, not because we perform very well in this area or that area, not because we're so articulate or so fluid or so intelligent or academic or sporty or musical. And one picture I remember reading about that I didn't really make the connection between that and my stammer at the time was, so yeah, I think it's in both the Gospel of Matthew, I think it's Matthew, Mark, and Luke, you have the baptism of Christ. And you see this image of Jesus before his ministry being baptized, and you've got God the Father saying, "This is my Son in whom I am well pleased." And what's really significant about that is the fact that Jesus hadn't yet started his ministry. He hadn't done any impressive miracles or healings or given any sermons or died for our sins. So you might ask, well, what's so impressive about this person? He's just been a carpenter and now he's getting baptized, but God is saying, like, this is my son in whom I am well pleased. And I think one of the lessons to draw from that is that God is sees our value in spite of how well we perform. And that's something I've really struggled with in my experience, that I'm now sort of trying to meditate on more and apply to my life, that actually all of this shame and anxiety I feel around my speech performance, but also other areas, and I'm sure we can all relate to areas where we feel like we underperform, and that's a source of anxiety and shame. Well, God offers us an alternative way of seeing ourselves, which is that our value is stable. It's not fluctuating. It's not up for grabs. And I didn't really grasp that at the time and apply it to this area of my life, but I'm sort of doing that now. And I can do so partly because I spent those years getting to know God and the Word more. And actually, I think that dovetails with my research and sort of finding that my research and my faith are pointing in the same direction.
1: Well, that's a good point to pause on, Jonathan, and we'll come back and chat to you more right after this.
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1: Welcome back. You're listening to Daytime on Premier Christian Radio with me, Carlton Baxter. It's just gone 10:32. If you're just joining me, I'm speaking to Jonathan Brooks. Jonathan is a doctorate student at the University of Oxford, and we have been listening to his testimony of faith. And I guess now we need to pick up the pace a bit, Jonathan. How did you end up at Oxford?
0: Yes, so it certainly wasn't the route that I intended to take. So it was around GCSEs when I felt sort of unstoppable, that I heard some of the smart kids talking about applying to Oxford. And one boy in particular said he wanted to study PPE at Oxford, which essentially is just a really prestigious degree. At the time, it was the Prime Minister David Cameron's degree. This is like 2010. And I thought, well, that sounds really impressive. That's another way I can sort of get the kind of attention that I want. So I'll apply to do PPE at Oxford. So I'll choose my A-levels accordingly, and then that will be my path. And I'll just pray about it and work hard, and it all work out for me. And unfortunately, it wasn't that simple. I didn't get the grades needed. At the end of my AS, I was essentially told by my teachers to not bother wasting an application because it's so competitive. If you don't get top grades, there's just no point of even applying. So I was feeling very discouraged and disappointed and resentful towards God. I sort of thought that he

0: should have come through for me in this way, because he did. I did well at my GCSEs. Why couldn't I do well at A level too? And then I thought, well, maybe God is just being a bit dramatic here and wants to lengthen the story a bit, and he'll come through for me at A2. So I retook three of my exams, and then still ended up with the same grades by the end of my second year of A level. So then I ended up having to sort of change the plan, and rather than study PP at Oxford, I chose to study theology at the University of Birmingham, because that's where I was really good at RS. That was, yeah, and then philosophy, my strongest subjects. And I thought, okay, I'll just do this instead. And I spent my first sort of year a bit dejected, at God, at academia. Thought it's just not for me. But actually, looking back, I can see that God was working even in this sort of more disappointing route, in ways that I can see more clearly now. So during my undergrad, I had space to really sort of reflect on my experience. And particularly during my third year, I did a study abroad year. I went to the University of Milwaukee, in Wisconsin in the States. And there I had a lot of space to really sort of confront this thing, this part of myself that I'd been pushing away and ignoring for a while. And that was when I first sought some kind of stuttering or stammering therapy. And that taught me a lot about my experience, but I'll pin that for now because you asked about Oxford. My undergrad took me on a path. So during this year abroad, I studied a class in philosophy of mind, which inspired my choice to do philosophy of mind when I came back, and I did my master's in philosophy of mind. Then it was on that degree that I took a module on philosophy of mental health. And that was really interesting to me because I thought philosophy seems so abstract, so up in the clouds. But then you have this really sort of concrete area where it can be useful, mental health. We all care about our mental well-being. And I was able to just have the space to academically explore my own mental well-being in relation to my stammer. And then that inspired my decision to pursue a PhD in philosophy of psychiatry, which is philosophy of mental health. And I actually wasn't going to apply to Oxford near the time because I thought my application wouldn't be good enough, it wouldn't be ready, but my wife encouraged me to apply anyway. And by God's grace, I managed to get the two things you need to do a PhD, which is one, an acceptance onto the course, and two, a scholarship to actually pay for the course and pay for your lifestyle. And I was able to actually get a full scholarship. Some people have to like get two partial scholarships and navigate the awkwardness of that, or work part-time and have a partial scholarship. But I was actually awarded a full scholarship, and that's how I ended up at Oxford.
1: So you actually got where you wanted to go, but not in the but not along the path that you would have chosen. What was God doing? What was faith in God doing all this time as well?
0: So it was fluctuating. As I mentioned, I was disappointed at the start, kind of licking my wounds during my undergrad. And then I think something was kind of being rebuilt, because I began to see actually there's a lot of grace in just being where I am. So I think one of the big lessons out of this is gratefulness for what I have, because the truth is, my life didn't end when I didn't get into Oxford during my undergrad. I was still able to have a really great time at the University of Birmingham and actually experience things that I might not have at Oxford. So Birmingham, for example, is well known for the sort of year abroad program. And it was because of this year abroad that I actually had the space and the time to introspect more and to take seriously this part of me that I might have otherwise buried for many more years. And oh, I thought you were going to say something.
1: Nope.
0: And I experienced a kind of therapy that really inspired my journey also into this particular area. So

0: let's call this sort of therapy one, which is a therapy that was very much focused on my stammering behaviors. So how do we reduce the audible symptoms that listeners can hear? How do we reduce the disfluencies? And I thought this would be perfect because this is the kind of, this is how I sort of saw the problem. I saw it as an issue of, if I just stopped making the wrong kinds of sounds, all of my issues would go away. But having received that therapy and gotten a lot more control over my speech, learning how to avoid sort of the wrong sounds getting out, let's say, it actually revealed to me the deeper issue was never really the audible disfluencies, because what remained after that had disappeared was the shame and the anxiety and the self-consciousness and the hyper-reflexivity, to use a technical term. And that showed me that a big part of the issue is actually how I viewed myself, how I relate to myself and to others. And that was, I thought, philosophically interesting. I thought, well, that's really interesting that we think of stammering disorder very much in terms of the behaviors, but it seems as though even when the behaviors are gone, there's still something that's very difficult. In fact, the most difficult part many people will report is the experiences, the emotional aspects. And I'm grateful to God for that experience, because I was able to, I'm now able to do work that looks at the question of, well, what really is this thing called stammering disorder? Have we sort of looked too narrowly at this thing? And actually, how can I explore this further to help myself and then eventually others too? So this is a long way of saying, this has been a lesson in seeing that God can, there's that verse that comes to mind, he can do exceedingly abundantly beyond what you ask or even imagine. This is not the path that I thought would be the one that I wanted, but one that I've come to appreciate with time.
1: No, I think that you make a very salient point that applies to many who will be listening. Things that happen in life are often God's experience, God giving us experience that ultimately lead on to another place that without that experience you would never have got. And it's incredible listening to your story. Like, moving forward into your time now at Oxford, you're studying for a doctorate in the philosophy of psychiatry. This is not something I've got able to get my head around, so and maybe listeners as well. What exactly is that?
0: Yeah, this is the main question I get, actually. It's not very widely known subject, but first of all, psychiatry, I think it's better known. So this is effectively the study of mental health, the ways in which the mind can go awry. That is quite complex. This is an area of medicine that looks at not just necessarily broken parts of the brain, but also experiences that can go awry. So I think examples, that's the most concrete way to explain this. So think about sort of depression, not just feeling depressed, but the diagnosis of depression, having clinical depression or social anxiety or personality disorder or Tourette syndrome. These kinds of cases go into the purview of psychiatry. And then I'm a philosopher of psychiatry, which means that I'm not doing scientific experiments. I'm not in the lab dissecting brains and collecting data on like surveys. I'm doing a lot more thinking, you might say, rather than doing, where I'm actually looking at what's already out there in terms of what do we know about stammering, and thinking about sort of, well, what assumptions are built into the way we're doing the science. Philosophers care a lot about assumptions and definitions and distinctions that we rely on for our doing. So sort of when you're acting out something, you're doing it based on certain assumptions, certain definitions, certain distinctions. And I'm sort of tinkering away like a mechanic or a plumber, looking under the hood and seeing, well, what's going on beneath all these assumptions. Are these the right ways of thinking about this thing?

0: So was it your experience of stammering and its impact on your mental well-being that's encouraging you to pursue this line of academic research?
1: Yeah, so I'll give an example. So that I sort of alluded to this already. So it was in my own personal journey that I realized that the theory, or even the definition of stammering that focuses primarily on behaviors, is missing something really important. And in the literature, there's sort of a debate between whether stammering is best understood more in terms of the behaviors or the experiences. And I come into that debate and I say, actually, I think both are a bit misguided, because you think you have to choose between the two. But I think it's both. And also, there's this assumption in both of these sort of these sides of the debate that it's something internal or individual. So if you look at the behaviors of the person who's speaking, you're just looking at that stammerer. Or if you're looking at the experiences, you're just looking at that stammerer, where I think one of the blind spots is the ways in which stammering arises contextually. And I'll give a concrete example, so that's not too abstract. There's something called the talk alone effect, which is something that I've got personal experience of, where even if, no matter sort of how severe your stammer is, there'll be certain contexts where you can actually speak wholly fluently, or at least substantially fluently, more fluently. And that's really surprising if it's all about sort of what's going on with the individual. It seems as though there's a really important social aspect to what a stammering disorder is and how it arises. And to best understand the nature of stammering disorder, we need to think about behaviors, experiences, and the social aspect, and maybe a few more things. And I'm doing this analysis not by doing more scientific experiments, you've got plenty of those, but I'm just interpreting and thinking about what kinds of assumptions might need to be challenged and how we can think about this in a better way.
0: So when you're considering the philosophy of psychiatry, is your faith influencing your thinking and consideration?
1: Absolutely. So in ways I'm probably both conscious and not conscious of. So there will be basic ideas that I sort of instinctively want to push it up against and push back against. So for example, there's the conception of stammering as just purely caused by social forces. So there's one idea in the literature that it's purely caused by social stigma, and if people would just leave persons who stammer alone, then it wouldn't be an issue. And then there are those on the opposite end who think it's purely a biological problem. It's just they've got broken brains, there's some sort of internal deficit. And I look at that and I think, well, what's missing from the picture is something that the Bible talks about a lot, which is sort of like personal agency, that you have a person here, not just parts, not just a social partner, biological part, but you have a whole person who actually has some values and some free will here, who might be able to. So one of the things that comes to mind is to again try to make this more concrete. I was giving a talk at a conference where there was a big emphasis on sort of the social aspects of stammering. And there was a question of interventions, what kinds of therapies would be best. And I sort of heard lots of talk about social interventions and changing societal views. And that's certainly a big part of the picture. But I felt what was missing was. And then there's also talk of sort of biological interventions, zapping the brain, giving certain drugs. But then I thought one part that was missing was actually personal development. As an individual, there are certain virtues that I actually desire to grow in, such as courage and self-control and self-love, that aren't necessarily developed if I'm purely focused on

0: what society can do and purely focused on what can happen to my brain. But actually, I'm a person who pursues purpose and development and growth. And that needs to be also part of the picture, even if it's not the only thing. I think that needs to be part of the discussion, because I'm a human being before I'm a broken brain or in a broken society. So I think a lot of my thinking is about finding what's missing from the picture. And I think my Christian faith informs how I think about that too.
1: And I was wondering, as you continue on your journey, Jonathan, because you're in your second year, is that right?
0: That needs to be updated. I'm actually in my third year. Well, just finished my third year, in fact.
1: Okay. So as you reflect on the journey thus far and where it may go, can you see God's hand clearly in your trajectory?
0: I would say I see God's hand ever more clearly.
1: Praise God.
0: Yeah. It's not been always visible, but I think I'm learning to appreciate it more and more.
1: And what would you say to a young person living with a stammer today in terms of what they can achieve or how they should approach it?
0: Yeah, I mean, the first thing I would say is I recognize the difficulties of having a stammer, the kinds of worries and anxieties and fears about sort of what paths are open to you and how people might perceive you and that sort of thing. I'd say these are valid feelings that deserve attention, not to be buried like what I did. I think one thing I'd say first of all is if you can do seek some help, therapeutic help if you can afford it, or people that you find to be a safe place, because it's not just about sort of performing, ticking the boxes of getting degrees and jobs. First and foremost, you are a person and you deserve to be loved at the point of what might feel like weaknesses. And I think that's first and foremost is a platform to start from. And then secondly, I'd say to trust God with your plans, to trust that if you partner with him, he can do things for you that might be better than you can even actually imagine for yourself. And it might not look the way that you thought, but he is able. I suppose if you can also find community with other people that have similar experiences with you, there's so many self-help groups today. You can reach out and find a community of people who understand your experiences a bit better. I think that's what I'd say that answers your question.
1: It does indeed. And thank you, Jonathan. We're unfortunately going to have to draw this interview to a close now, but it's been an absolute pleasure. And I see that you managed to slip in to our chat that you got married during this journey as well. What's your wife's name?
0: Her name's Naomi, and she's eagerly listening right now.
1: Oh, is she? Very good. Well, hi, Naomi, and it's been a pleasure talking to you. And if you don't mind, I'd just like to pray for you before I leave. Is that all right?
0: Please.
1: Heavenly Father, we do thank you for Jonathan and the journey that you have taken him on and are continuing to walk side by side with him as he completes his doctorate. We ask you, Lord, to bless his work. May it be of profound use in your world this day. In Jesus' name we pray. Amen. Amen. Jonathan, thank you so much. God bless.
0: Thank you very much. Have a blessed rest of your day.

0: Well, that was the wonderful Ellie Limebear with What Love Looks Like. I hope you enjoyed that chat I had with Jonathan there. Really, really interesting conversation about an important subject. And I really do pray that his work really informs that area of understanding. Now, coming up at 11, we're going to be talking about Christian generosity. Christian generosity. I think this might be an ouch moment for many of us. So that'll be with the Reverend Wendy Pawsey from the Evangelical Alliance. Just how generous are you with your giving? That's coming up after the news at 11. So stay with me. Plenty still to come here on Daytime with Premier Christian Radio. And I'll be back after this.
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6: Good morning, I'm James Lewis. As parts of the UK prepare for temperatures in excess of 30 degrees, the Prime Minister is chairing an emergency meeting to discuss the record-breaking heat. Most of England and all of Wales is in drought. Sky's meteorologist Joe Wheeler says this latest hot spell will affect the whole of the UK.
7: Wales and Scotland could see temperatures into the low 30s, and for Northern Ireland, around 27 degrees Celsius. Now, they haven't had much heat like that all this summer. It's often been cloudy and rainy there, whilst England has been baking.
6: Yesterday, the Met Office warned the country is on course for its warmest summer on record. The Fire Brigades Union says 185 wildfires have been tackled so far in England and Wales this month. Parents are being reminded to let their children's school know if they are eligible for free school meals. From September, all pupils in households receiving universal credit will qualify. But the Child Poverty Action Group says more than half of parents receiving the benefit don't realise they need to register. Paul Morrison, who is public policy advisor to the Methodist Church, tells Premier there are calls for registration to be made automatic.
8: There's actually a bill going through Parliament at the moment. It's a private member's bill, so it hasn't got a lot of chance of becoming law. But it's raising the issue, and it's asking the government to join these things up so that more children, the children who these meals are intended to go to, actually get them.
6: Family, friends and political colleagues are gathering in Devon for the funeral of Anne Widdecombe. A requiem mass is being held later at Buckfast Abbey, where the former Conservative MP and devout Catholic regularly worshipped. She died last month after being attacked at her home on Dartmoor. The government's closed another 13 migrant hotels. One of Blackpool's oldest hotels, the Metropole, and the Grade 2 listed Gravencia Inn Stratford-upon-Avon are among those no longer housing asylum seekers. The Home Office says the closures will save £51 million. Ministers have been moving people into alternative accommodation like former military barracks. The world's tallest statue of Jesus Christ is being built in Armenia. The monument, which is set to be 101 metres tall, has been under construction for the last 4 years. It'll eventually be placed on the summit of Mount Hatis. The businessman behind the project says the statue will reflect Armenia's status as the oldest Christian country in the world. And we're being asked to use less power during this evening's solar eclipse. The operator of the National Energy Grid says less electricity will be produced when the sun is almost entirely blocked by the moon. Anyone wanting to look at the country's biggest solar eclipse in 27 years will need special glasses. These people at Aerospace Bristol are making plans.
9: I'm excited about it because it doesn't really happen that often and I haven't really seen one before.
10: We were down at Breen Sands with my parents and I just remember like looking over the lake and it was just amazing.
11: Our phone's been running practically off the hook asking us for information about the eclipse.
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6: Very hot across much of England and Wales. Temperatures could reach 32 degrees Celsius in London, Manchester and Cardiff, staying dry with plenty of sunshine. Scotland and Northern Ireland are warm, but a little bit more unsettled. Belfast currently sees light rain with highs of 24 degrees. Outbreaks of rain also in the northwest of Scotland, Edinburgh reaching 25 degrees Celsius. That's your latest from the Premier News team. 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
13: Welcome back. Welcome back to Daytime here on Premier Christian Radio with me, Carlton Baxter. It's just coming up to 5 minutes past 11 on Wednesday, August the 12th. I hope you're still praying for me, praying that the clouds will go away in Northern Ireland, the rain will stop, and I can see the eclipse because I won't be around for the next one. That's your prayer challenge today. So let's move on. How generous are you? It's a question that can make many of us stop and think. In a time when rising costs, financial pressures, and competing demands are affecting so many households, generosity can sometimes feel difficult to maintain. Yet throughout the Bible, generosity is woven into the character of God himself, and Christians are called to reflect that same spirit of giving in their own lives. So what does it mean to live generously today? Is generosity simply about money, or does it involve other things? And how can we become cheerful givers when resources feel stretched and the future can feel uncertain? Joining me to unpack these important questions is author of the book Generous with a Capital G, the Reverend Wendy Pawsey. Wendy is also the head of giving at the Evangelical Alliance. She has also spent over 30 years in the financial world and runs her own consulting, and she joins us to explore what Scripture teaches about generosity. But I want to hear from you this morning about this subject. I'm sure it challenges nearly all of us. Text me on 66777. Start your message with the word Premier. That's 66777. Use WhatsApp on 0303 040 1000. That's 0303 040 1000. Or email me to studio@premier.org.uk. I'm sure you'll have some thoughts around this subject. But without further ado, Wendy, it's great to have you with us. Welcome to Daytime here on Premier Christian Radio.
14: Thank you, Carlton. It is absolutely great to be here. And I am slightly envious of the rain that you have at the moment over in Northern Ireland. It is very hot here in Oxfordshire.
13: Well, we have plenty of rain here all year round. I think it could become an export commodity at some point for Northern Ireland. But anyway, I want the clouds to go. I want to see the eclipse. But we'll keep on subject and off the weather. Wendy, tell me a little bit about yourself and your role at the Evangelical Alliance.
14: Of course. So as you said, I've been in one way or another in finance for over 30 years, which makes me sound really old, but I was so proud to turn 50 this year. Not everyone gets to turn 50. So I think it was such a privilege.
13: Happy birthday.
14: Thank you. Thank you so much. I used to be a financial advisor.

0: fun. I saw a lot of generosity there. And then God called me into the ministry when I was 30. So me and my husband sold everything. We went off to Bible college. We done our 3-year study, our 3-year ministry and training on the job. So 6 years all in all. And then behind both of us became ordained ministers. So again, within the church, I've seen a lot of generosity, being involved in financing that way as well. And then again, God called, and he called me to be a bivocational pastor. And that was really, really hard, because I had to look at my skill set and try and assess what it is I was going to do, because I knew I didn't want to be a financial advisor again. I'd got bored making millions for millionaires. So it was really a case of assessing what will I do. And I loved fundraising. I'd done a lot of it in our previous church. I'd done a lot of it in the church that we're in now. And after 80 applications and 3 interviews, a very lovely charity just over a decade ago took me on, and I got into the world of fundraising and loved it.
1: And so,

0: needed to leave that particular charity, and I looked around for various different jobs. And I was in a, you know, you're not always in this position, but I was in a comfortable position where I could be choosy. There was no rush for me to go anywhere. And I saw the role advertised with the Evangelical Alliance. And through COVID, my heart had just, gosh, it just broke for pastors, for church leaders. I'd seen the struggles that they'd had, the hours they was putting in, the problems they was facing. And the thought of working for an organisation that serves the UK church was just irresistible. So I applied, I went for all the interviews, and thankfully they agreed with me that the job should be mine. And they employed me. So all good. And I've been there for 5.5 years now.
1: And what does the role of head of giving involve?
0: So the role for head of giving involves me basically meeting with all of our lovely donors and encouraging them, or giving them the opportunity rather, to partner with us in some of the mission work that we're doing. So it's really looking at ensuring that financial provision comes in so that we can continue to impact lives, to unite churches, and to carry the evangelical voice into the corridors of power.
1: Now, you mentioned earlier there that you'd spent a lot of time helping make millionaires and rich and richer and all the rest of it. And you saw generosity, a lot of generosity.
0: Yeah.
1: But I guess generosity is relative to means.
0: So, 100%.
1: So is there anyone in particular that you model generosity on?
0: There's a few individuals, but I wouldn't share their names. But if we go back to scripture, I would say that God has modelled what we all need to mimic. I mean, all throughout scripture, generosity is there, right from the book of Genesis, when God creates the world. And I am, as someone who used to live in London, as you can probably tell by my accent, you know, there's a lot of pollution in London, so we didn't always see the stars as clearly as what I see them now in Oxfordshire. I am slightly star obsessed. Experts tell us there are trillions of stars up there in the sky. There's only one tiny little throwaway line in Genesis: God also made the stars. I mean, that is God's generosity. He is a God who gives and gives and gives. And we have that all the way through scripture, example after example of God being generous to his people, giving to his people. And it's even, I am such a nerd, I'm sorry, Carlton, this is going to come out now, but it's even silly things like, and I'm probably going to get some of my figures wrong here, so I apologise in advance, but the ocean covers something like, I think it's about 79% of the Earth's surface. Of that, we've only discovered about 20% of it. But we know that there's massive depths, that there's extremes that are as high as the highest mountain. And I just imagine in my, you know, because God is the Father who likes to give. And I imagine him really smiling every time we discover a new animal, we discover something new about the earth. Maybe it's when we discover something new about ourselves. But I think God is the person that we need to mimic when it comes to generosity, because no one can outgive God.
1: So then that would naturally lead me to ask then, is generosity all about money, or is it about other things as well?
0: Generosity isn't all about money. The easiest way, I think, to bracket generosity is to put it into the three T's: time, talent, and treasure. So there's absolutely no excuse for anyone not to be generous. I mean, generosity, I would say, is an attitude that flows out into an action. It's a case of, you know, being happy to give more than people expect without wanting a reward.
1: So does that then clash with tithing? We need to get our heads around tithing.
0: We're going to dive straight into this.
1: we're just going to dive straight into it, because it's the one question that I, as a parish minister, get asked all the time, so about tithing. So we're talking about generosity, which is more than about money. Your three T's. Where is tithing part of that, or does it clash with it?
0: I don't think it clashes with it at all. I really don't. So When I wrote the book, I was really keen that I didn't want it to

0: be just my opinion, my experiences, because that would have been really limited. So I sent a questionnaire out. 50 people got back to my questionnaire. In that questionnaire, 79.3% said that they believed that tithing is still relevant. Just over 20% were unsure. I believe tithing is still relevant. I don't believe it clashes with generosity. I believe it should just be a part of who we are as a follower of Jesus. And if we go into scripture, if we look at the Old Testament, we first see the tithe come about in Genesis 14. Abraham gives 10% of the spoils of war to Melchizedek, which we know Melchizedek was, he was a warrior king. He was almost a Jesus prototype within scripture. We then move on to Genesis 28, and we've got Jacob, who's about to go on a long journey, and he turns around and says to God, and obviously I'm paraphrasing here, but he turns around and says to God, God, if you stay with me, I will give you 10% of what I've got. We then go on to Deuteronomy 14. In Deuteronomy 14, and I would really encourage anyone to just read through this, there is a lovely, lovely passage written about what God expects from tithing and the joy that comes from it. And there's a really great bit, and again, paraphrasing, but it talks about, you know, when you come and you give your tithe, if where the place you need to go is too far away, sell your livestock, sell your grain, get silver, and then come and buy whatever you need to buy to give to God when you arrive at your destination. When you do that, eat in the presence of God and rejoice. That's what the tithe was all about. If we look at the Old Testament, it's very community-based. We then move on to Malachi. We've got Malachi 3, 6 to 10. It starts off, "Revive the Lord, do not change." It then goes on to tell us if we don't tithe, that we're actually robbing, we're taking from God. But if we do tithe, then the floodgates of heaven will be opened and blessings will flow. Now, the argument that some people say is, well, Wend, that's all in the Old Testament. But New Testament, we sit under New Testament grace. And I completely agree, we do sit under New Testament grace. But the way I interpret that is actually we're called to give more than 10% if we're able. And Jesus says, Jesus says quite a few things about tithing. We've got Matthew 5, 17 to 19. He turns around and he says, I haven't come to abolish the law or the prophets, but to fulfill them. In Matthew 23, we read that Jesus berates the Pharisees for their commitment to one part of God's law, which was the tithe, while neglecting the more important parts of the law, which we know was justice, mercy, and faithfulness. And then he declares, these you ought to have done without neglecting the others. And when we look at the Greek word translated, or the Greek word translated ought into die, it indicates a necessity. And it could be, and I am no Greek expert here, but when I've read up through the various different commentaries, it could be translated as you must do these things and you must not neglect these other things. So I think there's a really strong case that tithing is still relevant in 2026, and it's still something that our God expects us to do if we're able.
1: Okay. Go on then. If we're able,
0: we are living in a cost of living crisis. We know that there's people that are really, really, really struggling at the moment. And to be honest, I've been there. I mean, I've made no secret of the fact that when I was 16, I spent, just under 2 months living in a homeless unit. I know what it's like to not have money. I know what it's like to, when our

0: an ice cream. If he wanted a crisp sandwich and he wanted me and him to have a crisp sandwich, which he used to love a crisp sandwich. Who doesn't love a crisp sandwich? You know, there was times when we'd have to share a bag of crisp. I understand what it's like to not have enough money. And God understands. God knows what our finances are. In the church that I co-pastor with my husband, we celebrate giving our tithe. We have a big bowl at the front on a stage, and we encourage people to come forward and give their tithe. If they give by standing order, I do that. If they give by standing order, we encourage them to come forward, put their hand over the bowl, and just give thanks to God for provisions. If they're struggling, then we encourage them, and they can't give anything, then we encourage them to just come forward and just, you know, have that time with God, just praying for circumstances to change. If they can't give 10%, we encourage them to give what they can. Basically, it's between the individual and God. I will never know if someone is being generous. Even if I knew all of their bank account details, their savings account details, what's in, you know, every facet of their life when it comes to possessions, I will never know if they're being truly generous, because only the individual knows their hearts. Only the individual knows what they're willing to give.
1: Let's move the subject on a little bit. We are in a cost of living crisis. Well, we're constantly told. We know we go to the supermarket and the prices are higher. Should people be beating themselves up if they can't afford a tithe?
0: Sorry, should people be?
1: Should they be beating themselves up? I would. People would come to me and they would say, things are so tight. I just can't.
0: Gosh, no. I don't think people should be beating themselves up. I really don't. I really believe that tithing is a heart attitude. So, if we go back to scripture, you've got King David in 2 Samuel 24. And Gad tells King David to go and build an altar on the threshing floor that belongs to Araunah. And King David goes along, and Araunah sees him, and this is the king. And Araunah says, you know, again, paraphrasing, what are you doing here? King David tells him the conversation he's had with Gad. And Araunah says, you are my king. You can have my threshing floor. Have an oxen as well to make your sacrifice to God. And King David turns around and says to him, no, I'm not going to do that. I'm going to pay you the full price. Because I will not offer to my God burnt offerings that cost me nothing. And I think that's where the balance comes in. You know, if we're living a life where we're going out and we're buying takeaways and we're having steaks and eating caviar and quaffing champagne, and then we say, no, we can't afford to tithe, there's obviously a heart attitude that needs to be spoken into. If we're in that situation I was in that I shared earlier, where a bag of crisps is a struggle, then that's a completely different scenario. And I actually think that if someone comes up, I've mentioned about the bowl we have at the front of our stage, if someone comes up and all they can afford that week is 10p, they put in their 10p. If they can't afford anything that week, they don't put in anything. There's can I tell you a story?
1: Of course.
0: I love this story. I love stories, but this is a fantastic story. So at the beginning of the year, I was asked to go along and share with a diocese all about giving and generosity. And I went along and I just had so much fun. And at the end, I said, right, is there anything that anyone wants to share, any comments that anyone wants to make? And this lovely, lovely lady, church leader, said, can I share a story? And I said, of course you can. And she said, we had this lady in our church who was literally living hand to mouth. She couldn't afford to, you know, she could not afford to tithe. Most weeks she couldn't even afford to give anything. You know, she couldn't give 1%. But she came to the church leader and she said, look, I've got no money to give, but what I can give is my time and my talent. So if the church, and apparently it was quite a wealthy church, if the church would support me by giving me stuff, I will take that stuff to a car boot sale and I'll sell it on the church's behalf. I will give you all the profit. So they said yes. The church got behind this. Within 18 months, she had brought in a six-figure sum into the church. Now, the reason I love that story.

Sorry, isn't so much about the money. Yeah, I'm sure the church massively benefited from that input. But it's more for the woman who went out and done the car boot sale, because she must have felt such immense joy in watching.

0: excited being able to contribute. And that really makes me smile. And there's another story that was sent in by on the survey that I mentioned I sent out when I was preparing for the book, and it actually features in the book. And it's a story about a lady who lives in London, and it's a true story. She lives in a flat and she's got nothing, absolutely nothing. But what she does is she puts all her spare change into a little jam jar that sits on her windowsill. And this lady has come from a horrible history. She got sold into sex slavery as a child by her dad, who had to pay chose to pay his gambling debt that way. But she managed to escape, found Jesus, and was living her life. So she's got this little jar on the windowsill full of coins. When there's a problem within her community, within her church, she would empty that jam jar and she would go to the supermarket, buy the ingredients for a cake, bake a cake, go round, give it to whoever was struggling, whether it's an individual, couple or family, and say, I just want you to know I'm thinking of you. I baked this cake for you and Jesus loves you. That, I think, is amazing. That is generosity.
1: That's powerful.
0: Yeah, it's so powerful.
1: No, that is it's a powerful message. So is giving as well, is the attitude of our hearts important? It's maybe not quite good enough just to say, yeah, I give 10%. There's something there is a heart attitude here, isn't there? That's important.
0: There is a heart attitude here. And again, if I go back to the survey that I sent out, one of the questions was, is it easier to be generous the more you practice it? 57.1% said yes. That's quite a large percentage that actually said no, it's not easier. And I think there's always that time when you give something that it hurts maybe a little bit. You know, there's that little tug where you think, oh gosh, if I wasn't giving, I could do this, I could do that. We've sacrificed loads of things over the years, holidays, cars, etc., to tithe and to go above our tithe, because our God is worth it. There was an incredibly generous, incredibly affluent guy I sat down with about 3 years ago. And this guy fascinated me because he was so generous in every way across the board. He was but he was very wise. And I said to him, has it always been easy for you to be generous, to be financially generous? And he said, it's not always easy, but the hardest check I ever wrote was the first one that I did for £10,000. He said, that was the hardest. And I think sometimes the hardest step is the first one. So going back to the tithe is 10% of whatever we get coming in. You know, 10% of our first fruit. So before tax and everything else gets taken out. Mm. It's really hard to give 10%. You know, it's not once you get used to it and that money just suddenly disappears just like your taxes do. But that first time you give 10% is hard. It cuts, it bites, you miss it. And I think God intended it to be that way, because if it had been 5%, it would have still hurt a little bit, but not as much as 10. If it had been 2%, maybe we wouldn't even miss it.
1: I agree. I don't think giving is meant to be easy.
0: I don't think
1: it's meant to be easy. And there is a human, very human benefit. You feel good when you give. That's not to suggest that we're looking at a works-based faith here at all, but it's a natural human reaction. When you help someone, you feel good about doing it. But I don't think giving was ever meant to be easy.
0: No. I don't think it was ever meant to be easy. So I mentioned that I turned 50. So as part of my birthday present to myself, we went off on holiday and just had the best time. We went to Mexico, me, my husband, and our 16-year-old. And we have this little tradition when we go on holiday. It's a fairly new one. It's only a couple of years old, where we each have, it was $10 this time. We each have $10 each, and we choose to give it away to someone, or we buy something as cheap as we can and we give the person the change. We tend to keep the change. So we went out to Playa del Carmen. We've each got our $10. I gave mine away. My 16-year-old daughter saw the, my husband gave his away, my 16-year-old daughter saw this man, maybe in his 60s,

70s, and he was using his wheelchair as a makeup shop that he was pushing along, and there was bracelets and I can't remember what else. It was all tourist rubbish, to be honest, that he was selling. And my daughter said, "Mum, we've got to buy something off of this man." So I said, "Yep, you've got your money, go and do it." So she went and she bought the cheapest thing she could buy off of him, which was a bracelet. And she said, and he'd obviously had a stroke because he had no movement down one

0: Okay. I think we've just had a little technical difficulty there, Wendy. We've lost you. But we'll try and get Wendy back and continue this conversation right after this.
1: 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Have your say in Right of Reply every first Monday of the month at 5:40 p.m. So visit premierchristianradio.com/right of reply.
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Welcome back to Daytime here with me, Carlton Baxter, on Premier Christian Radio. It's gone 11:35. I'm talking to Wendy Pawsey, the Reverend Wendy Pawsey, about generosity. And I want to hear from you. And so here's how you can get in touch. I'm sure you have some views on this.

0: 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WhatsApp on 0303 040 1000. That's 0303 040 1000. Or email to studio@premier.org.uk. Really love to hear your thoughts on this subject. Wendy, good to have you with us again. We had a little technical difficulty there, and just before we broke into the break there, you were telling us about the giving away the $10 and your daughter going over to the man at the stall to buy something. Do you want to pick it up there? Because I think we just lost it after.
1: I will. And sorry about that. My internet just cut out. But so she knew that this time she had to use her own money. So she went, like I was saying, she wasn't brave enough to say this, Jesus loves you. But she did turn around and say to him, in a couple of days, and I'd like you to have this money. Gave him the money and she walked away. And in the moment, she felt so good about it. Got home and she needed to give us that money. She didn't quite feel as good about it. And we needed to have a little conversation. And then she felt good about it again. Going back to what we was talking about previously about, you know, sometimes it to be generous, it does. I do believe it's something that we're called to do again and again and again and again.
0: Okay, so I think Wendy, we can agree we've pretty much nailed the tithing and the monetary aspect of generosity. What other aspects to generosity are there from your point of view?
1: So we've talked about the time and the talent. And again, if we go back to scripture, there's some really, really obvious examples. We've got the Good Samaritan, who uses his talent and his time. He stops there. He sees an injured man. Two other people have already walked past, but he stops. He bandages the wound. He uses his own transport and he nurses a man overnight at an inn. You've got Acts 9, Tabitha, sometimes known as Dorcas, who upon her death, the disciples stop by. They hear this amazing story about the fact that actually she really looked after the poor. She made the garments the widows, that some of the widows were wearing. These are just different ways that we can really give to others. Again, I'm going to go back to the holiday we've just been on. We were in this restaurant one night and there was an amazing waiter there, and he was saying to us that he plans to come over to the UK for about a week at Christmas time. I love Christmas. It's one of my favourite times of the year, and I got really excited and I was saying to him, okay, if you're going to come over to the UK at Christmas time, there's certain things you've got to do. He was coming to London, so I pointed out some of the London tourist things that are really good at Christmas. Said to him, you have to eat a mince pie. And what a Christmas mince pie was really interesting. You know, you have to have some roasted chestnuts. You know, you've got to have a Christmas roast dinner. And he was so, so, so pleased. The next time we went back to that restaurant and we hadn't given him money, all we'd given him was our time and our knowledge. When we next went back to the restaurant, he made such a fuss over us. He said, because you've done this for me, I want to do this for you. You know, and like I said, he made a fuss. And that whole generosity breeds generosity is so true. But also, there's various different little ways that we can be generous. Our attitudes, with having more patience with people, with being kinder to people, with showing more love. Lots and lots and lots of little ways.
0: When you think about generosity, Wendy, what does generosity do for our faith?
1: Oh, wow. I really believe that generosity is an integral part of our discipleship journey. You know, we've got that amazing bit in scripture that says, I must become less and he must become more. And I believe that the more generous we are, the more we start to become like Jesus. I really, really believe that. The more that people see our faith in us, they notice that there's something different about us. But also, it just realigns our spirit. It opens our eyes to the beauty that's in the world. Because quite often, you know, if you watch the news, if you read the newspapers, they don't always contain the happiest stories. There's a lot of depressing stuff going on. But when

0: way of journalist, I mean, you mentioned it earlier, it does lift you, it does make you happier. And I do believe that you start to view the world in a different way. And I'm not saying that it's always easy to be generous, not just for what it's going to cost, but, you know, sometimes people don't respond well to generosity. I think of a time when I was chased down a street in North London by a group of homeless men chucking sandwiches at me. You know, that wasn't a highlight of my life.
1: You'd brought them sandwiches and they threw them at you.
0: I've been on a course. And we'd had all these sandwiches ordered in from a really, really, really lovely coffee shop chain. And there was this whole tray that hadn't even been opened. So I took these sandwiches down to these guys that I'd spotted on the way in and said, you know, we haven't touched these, we haven't eaten these, it's not even been opened. Would you guys like this? And one of them said yes. The others didn't say anything, but I just went with the one who said yes and handed it over and started to happily walk away to the train station. And then I felt something hit my shoulder, and it was a sandwich. Thankfully, it wasn't one of the fishy ones or the egg one. And it was very obvious that more was going to be thrown at me, so I had to run. I'm not a runner. It was, you know, there was nothing elegant about this. It was a panic truck run. But that's one occasion.
1: Goodness.
0: There's been hundreds of other occasions where I've been generous or I've watched someone else be generous. And, you know, it's gone really, really, really well. And the recipient has been incredibly blessed. And I think that being able to go out and be generous to people, we've got the two greatest commandments, love God, love our neighbour as ourselves. And it really does fulfil, I believe, both of those commandments.
1: I'm listening to your story about having the sandwiches chucked at you. Do we have to be sensitive with our generosity? Do we have to be a little bit more empathetic, or how would you see that?
0: I do think we have to be sensitive with our generosity. I mean, I would say the story with the run-in did happen about 20 years ago. But I think as well, sometimes it doesn't matter how sensitive we are. We can't control other people's responses. We can't control other people's reactions. We can only do the best we can do. And if we do upset someone, you know, unless they're chasing us throwing sandwiches, then, you know, if we upset them and we just apologise, we say, I'm really sorry that my actions upset you. That was never my intention. I believe that, you know, we are called to step out and give.
1: No, I completely agree, and that stepping out is hard. And I suppose I want to bring round to the question of how does someone start being generous? In your book, you talk about the 30-day generosity challenge. Is that a starting point for someone? How do we get into being generous?
0: I think the 30-day generosity challenge is a really, really good starting point. And it can be something really simple that you do. Like, I don't know, maybe you're in a coffee queue and you buy the person in front of you because you know what they're ordering. You pay for whatever ordered. It could just be that you've got a colleague work or you've got a neighbour who you know sweet tooth. Maybe you buy them a packet of biscuits or a chocolate bar. It can be really small things. Maybe there's someone, again, in your church who has flowers. I'm in this hot weather to grow some flowers in your garden and you take them a cutting round. There's lots of different ways you can show generosity. It can be personal and can show that actually you know the person and you're responding to your knowledge of them.
1: And what's the concept of what's the concept of the 30-day challenge then, Wendy? You're consistent over 30 days or how does it work?
0: Yeah, I think if you're consistent over 30 days, you'll basically get to the point where it becomes almost an attitude. It becomes a practice. You're looking for ways to be generous. You're noticing things that maybe you never noticed before. And that's really good. I really believe that over 30 days, if you consistently do this, it will open your eyes to

0: basically the ways you can reach out and love others. And also, if you do it for 30 days, it will help to get rid of maybe some of that unease that you may initially feel, because it's quite hard sometimes to give gifts outside of birthdays and Christmas and anniversaries, because we do seem to have a culture where actually, well, you're giving me this, what do you want for it? And that shouldn't be the case. We should be able to just love people or love on people without there being any reason, without there being any expectations, just because actually the Holy Spirit lives within us and we're called to love our neighbour, so we just want to give you this. And I believe over 30 days, any feelings of uncomfortableness that we'll have will just dissipate.
1: As you look back on your faith journey, Wendy, what has generosity in that journey taught you about Jesus?
0: Oh gosh, that is such a good question. When I look back, gosh, if I think back to some of the times when I was a new Christian, and we gave, we asked our pastor to not tell the person that it was from us. There was a whole lot of pride wrapped up in that. There was a whole lot of acceptance that actually we'd been giving primarily to boost our own ego, which is why we said to our pastor, please don't share, it was from us. So I think giving over the years has helped me in a lot of ways to identify some of the areas I had and I still have in my life where edges need to be smoothed, where there's still more of the flesh than the spirit that needs to be worked out. There was also a huge learning curve with accepting gifts as well. I used to really struggle to accept people loving me and giving me gifts. I mean, I'm now completely over that and I love it, absolutely love it. But it took a few years, because there was that whole question behind it of, well, why are they doing this? Do they see me as someone who needs help? Do they see me as someone who's weaker, who's not as strong? And I had to work through my theology on that and realise actually, you know, quite often when someone gives a gift, yes, you are a part of it, but they're a bigger part in that they see you, they love you, they want to bless you. And they may not use those words, but, you know, that's the outpouring of their heart. So I think in a lot of ways, my personal journey of generosity, and bearing in mind I get a front row seat to generosity because of what I do in my work at the EA, I would say that actually it's made me appreciate God's creativity, Jesus's generosity and sacrifice so much more, and it's helped me to see it in individuals as well as try and grow it and build it within myself.
1: Yeah, I was just going to say, I think if we're in our own generosity, I think we get a growing appreciation of Christ's generosity to us. We get a sense of just the enormous debt that is owed him. We get a better appreciation of what happened on the cross. I think it's probably a slow burn as we are increasingly generous, but what he did for us, we can't properly fathom. But I think in giving and in our generosity, we get a greater understanding of it. Would you concur?
0: I would 100%. And I think the sad thing about that is quite often within our churches, within the Christian faith, still a reluctance to talk about generosity, a reluctance to talk about giving, because we have so much of our identity tied up in money and possessions. Actually, you know, our identity should be tied up in Jesus. And with the churches that I've worked with, through the consultancy and with my own church, often when people are about generosity, they are talking about tithing, you quite often see the giving going up because people grasp that, oh, actually, you know, this is a good thing. This is something we can talk about. Shame should not be attached to this. It's a real eye-opening moment for them.

0: Yeah. I wonder what do you think there's one obstacle that keeps Christians from being more generous? Is there a stumbling block?
1: The stumbling block is lack of knowledge. And I'm going to go back to what I've just said. So CRA, Christian Resource Exhibition, done a bit of a survey after this exhibition. Again, I might be a little bit wrong on my figures here, so apologies CRE if I am. It was around about 33% church leaders said that they would like more teaching, generosity and on tithing. Stewardship do amazing work. The last 3 years they've released a generosity report. Over those last 3 years they've been speaking about money, they've been speaking about tithing. A lot of work on this, and you've seen in year out the amount that people tithe has increased, you know, and obviously they do it across the UK, and we know that sometimes surveys can be a little bit out, but there's been an increase. When I go around and speak in churches, quite often I'll be speaking with church leaders, and some church leaders are completely fearless. Church leaders, and this is across all denominations, hesitant to do it. It's because their salary is connected to the tithe. Other times it's maybe because they haven't received teaching on it. If the leaders haven't received teaching, not going to preach it from the front. And if I go back to my own journey, I was a Christian for about 6 or 7 years. And my church leader was really good. My church was really good. But it was about 6, 7 years before anyone spoke to me about tithing. And I'd read through the Bible. I'd somehow missed most of it about tithing. Who knows why? But before then, when the tithing bowl came round, I would give whatever change I had in my purse into the bowl. There was no thought process behind it whatsoever. There was no commitment. I didn't understand that in being generous as a way of worshipping God. It's just, oh gosh, the church needs some money. Let's give them some money. I think this is the biggest stumbling block that people don't understand, because they haven't been taught or they haven't read about it, that immense benefit, the great joy, the blessing that comes from being generous.
0: Well, Wendy, we're coming to a close now with our chat, and I wondered, would you be happy to close in prayer for us and pray for generosity across the nation?
1: I would love to do that. I would absolutely love to. So,
0: okay,
1: Lord God, Father,
0: ahead.
1: Lord God, Father, we thank you. We thank you that you are our almighty Father who loves to give good gifts. We give thanks for the way that you have modeled generosity so that we can mimic you. We can walk in your footsteps. We can follow your behaviors. Lord God, Father, we can grasp a bit of your heart. Lord God, Father, I just pray that as we continue with our day, you help us to look for opportunities to be generous. God, Father, these opportunities don't need to be big and shiny and flash. They can be small and intimate and loving. But Lord God, Father, open our heart, our hands, our diaries, wallets, our purses, Lord God, Father, to impact in the world around us, generous behavior. But I pray this right now in the name above all other names, in the name of Jesus. Amen.
0: Amen. Amen. Wendy, thank you so much for joining me on Daytime today. It was an absolute pleasure and an incredibly encouraging chat. Now then, as a listener to Premier Christian Radio, there may be a reason why sometimes you're unable to get to church. It could be due to health challenges, because of unavoidable work shifts or something else. And that's why we want to bring church to you. Every Sunday from 10 a.m., we host a program called Worship at Home with all the components of a church service: worship, sermon, time to pray, and even a led communion service. So next time you're unable to get to church on a Sunday morning and want to be part of a Christian family, switch on the radio and listen to Worship at Home. You can also enjoy it in the car on the way to and from church for an extra spiritual boost. Right, we're coming up to the news hour at 12, after which we'll be looking at the news from a Christian perspective, the news from the UK and around the world. Lots more to come here on Daytime this morning, and that's coming up.

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5: Isaiah 53, verses 4 to 10. Surely he took up our pain and bore our suffering. Yet we considered him punished by God, stricken by him and afflicted. But he was pierced for our transgressions. He was crushed for our iniquities. The punishment that brought us peace was on him, and by his wounds we are healed. We all, like sheep, have gone astray. Each of us has turned to our own way, and the Lord has laid on him the iniquity of us all. He was oppressed and afflicted, yet he did not open his mouth. He was led like a lamb to the slaughter, and as a sheep before its shearers is silent, so he did not open his mouth. By oppression and judgment he was taken away. Yet who of his generation protested? For he was cut off from the land of the living. For the transgression of my people he was punished. He was assigned a grave with the wicked and with the rich in his death, though he had done no violence, nor was any deceit in his mouth. Yet it was the Lord's will to crush him and cause him to suffer. And though the Lord makes his life an offering for sin, he will see his offering and prolong his days, and the will of the Lord will prosper in his hand. After he has suffered, he will see the light of life and be satisfied. By his knowledge, my righteous servant will justify many, and he will bear their iniquities.
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9: Ministers not rolling out banning disposable barbecues ahead of chairing an emergency COBRA meeting on the extreme hot weather. Recent record temperatures have led to wildfires and plunged most of England and all of Wales into drought. Around 10,000 homes and businesses in East London and Essex haven't had water for 5 days. Karen Harrison owns a salon in Hainault.
10: I've been here for 40 years, never ever experienced anything like this before. Having to ring clients, having to cancel, loss of earnings, still having to pay my rent and my rates and staff. It's not good.
9: Thames Water says its teams are working to restore supply.

0: Nice. We'll have more on the heatwave on the News Hour next on Premier Christian Radio. Elsewhere, family, friends and political colleagues are gathering in Devon for the funeral of Anne Widdecombe. A requiem mass is being held later at Buckfast Abbey, where the former Conservative MP and devout Catholic regularly worshipped. She died last month after being attacked at her home on Dartmoor. The Child Poverty Action Group says more than half of parents whose children will become eligible for free school meals in England next month don't realise they can claim them. From September, all pupils in households receiving universal credit will qualify. Paul Morrison, who's public policy advisor to the Methodist Church, has this advice for parents.
1: Anyone who's listening, who's receiving universal credit and who's got a child at school, make sure your school knows. Because not only will it help get a school meal, in quite a lot of circumstances, it'll also get the school a little bit money through, more money through something called the pupil premium.
0: The Catholic Church's lead bishop for freedom of religion has written to the Prime Minister, urging him to help secure the release of Jimmy Lai. The Catholic and media tycoon has been jailed for 20 years under Hong Kong's national security laws, which have been widely condemned. Bishop James Curry has written to Andy Burnham to say the 78-year-old British national's only crime was to engage in peaceful protest and voice criticism of oppressive laws. Working from home has been linked to a rising loneliness among young adults. The Resolution Foundation says it's responsible for two-thirds of the increase in solo work over the past decade. More screen time has also contributed to 18 to 29-year-old men spending an extra 2 hours a day alone and women another 90 minutes. Parth Brander, who led the research, suggests there's differences between age groups.
2: Older people are able to offset their time alone by doing more leisure time, including screen time with other people. But younger people are doing more paid work alone, and they're doing a little bit more screen time alone as well.
0: And the world's tallest statue of Jesus Christ is being built in Armenia. The monument, which is set to be 101 metres tall, will eventually be placed on the summit of Mount Hatis. The businessman behind the project says the statue will reflect Armenia's status as the oldest Christian country in the world.
3: The weather, brought to you in partnership with In Touch Ministries, leading people around the world into a growing relationship with Jesus Christ.
0: Staying very hot across England and Wales as we head into the afternoon. Temperatures could reach 32 degrees Celsius in London, Manchester and Cardiff, staying dry with plenty of sunshine. Scotland and Northern Ireland are warm but a bit more unsettled. Belfast currently sees light rain with highs of 24 degrees. Outbreaks of rain also in the northwest of Scotland, Edinburgh at 25. That's your latest from the Premier News team. For more stories from a Christian perspective, head to premierchristian.news.
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0: Don't you just love a bit of Graham Kendrick? That was Graham Kendrick with How Long. Welcome back to Daytime here on Premier Christian Radio with me, Carlton Baxter. We're in the News Hour, where we look at news from the UK and around the world from a Christian perspective. This summer has been marked by parched grass, hosepipe bans, and high temperatures as Britain faced five heat waves and counting. Today, Prime Minister Andy Burnham has called a COBRA meeting to tackle the issue. Joining us is former meteorologist and now Minister Andrew Sibley. Andrew, welcome. The later years of your meteorological career were spent observing changes in our weather system. This has to be unprecedented, is it?
1: Yes, well, I'm old enough to remember 1976, so that is a comparable year. You know, end-to-end sunshine, record temperatures back then. Is this a once in a 50-year event, or is this something that we should expect more regularly? Usually when the children come out of school, it starts raining, doesn't it, in end of July and August. Then you've got 6 weeks of children in school and in the home without being able to go outside. And then they go back to school and the sun comes out again. So it's been different this year. And it must be...
0: Do you have a sense in which it is unprecedented then? I know you reflected back to 1976. I too am of a generation that can remember it, but it just does feel so different now, doesn't it?
1: It does. In one sense, our urban centres have expanded, which increases the temperature for people. So our cities where most people live are now hotter than they used to be. There is also the question of global warming. The average global temperature is about, 1.3, 1.4 above where it was in the pre-industrial times. So a little bit of global warming, but there's other factors to play in there as well.
0: So what would you like to see the government agenda right now? What would you like to see on their agenda right now?
1: Well, the government is going to be considering such things as...

0: parts of England. So, controversial questions, reservoirs, but you know, if this is an ongoing event, then it's something we may need to consider.
1: Which practical steps do you think the country should be taking? And will they affect us on an individual level? Should we be accepting hose pipe bans, for example, as a staple of our summers?
0: Yes, I think if we've got brown lawns, they soon recover in the autumn. If we've got a dirty car, and that's not the end of the world, is it? So I think we should consider having, accepting that we shouldn't use too much water, we should conserve water, is important. In terms of practical things you can do, you can drink plenty of water. You can open the windows at night to let the cool air in and then close the windows during the day. Pull the curtains over to keep the heat out, and then the inside will stay cooler than the outside. And you can use a fan as well to blow cold air on your face, and that will help. And we should also consider our neighbours. And, if we've got vulnerable neighbours, then perhaps we should check on them to see how they're coping at the present time.
1: Do you think, Andrew, as a nation, we're poor at conserving water? Like, we all know it rains loads here. Are we bad at conserving water? Why should we ever have to worry about water in a nation where it rains so much?
0: It does make you wonder, doesn't it? I suppose, it costs an awful lot of money to build new infrastructure. Sometimes they just want to do the cheap option, I think. But, if this is a new normal, then perhaps we ought to consider expensive infrastructure to conserve more water.
1: How do you see the months and years ahead playing out weather-wise? More of the same?
0: Well, there's the ongoing question of climate change, isn't there? There's, children these days are suffering from eco-anxiety. And yet, when you look at the, add in the extra factors, the fact that we've cleaned up the air, which allows more sunlight to come through to the ground, we've increased our urban environment. The actual climate sensitivity is possibly at the low end of our predictions. So I think, those who want to, promote the anxiety message, I think we should back away from that, really, and allow children to enjoy lives, enjoy the sunshine, and not worry too much about it. We can obviously do our best and do our bit, but we need, I think, to move away from this this message of doom and gloom, the eco-anxiety. I think we need to put an end to that because it's scaring the children. Deal realistically with the problems we face.
1: How can we put our faith in God when the very nature of the seasons and the earth around us begins to feel uncertain? What are the faith challenges for us here?
0: Well, in Genesis, doesn't it? It tells us that, seed time and harvest, summer and winter, cold and heat will not end. I mean, these are, cold and heat is something we have to deal with. The autumn will come, the winter will come, and then we'll be complaining about the cold again. So these things are cyclical. They go around and, we have these heat waves. Enjoy them while they last, if you can. I personally don't like the heat, but these things are all in God's hand. He has the whole world in his hands, doesn't he? He's in control of things at the end of the day.
1: That was Andrew Sibley, a former meteorologist and now minister, talking about our current heat waves and our climate. I'll be back with more news from a Christian perspective right after this.
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2: 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And I'll be back with more news from a Christian perspective right after this.

0: Welcome back to the News Hour here on Daytime. You're listening to Premier Christian Radio with me, Carlton Baxter. That was the wonderful Hannah Hubbs with It Is Well With My Soul. So let's press on. The United Reformed Church is calling on the government to do more to address the ongoing impact of the Windrush scandal. The church's racial justice advocates are backing calls for a major overhaul of the Windrush compensation scheme, including free independent legal support for victims and the creation of a new independent authority to handle claims. Campaigners say the current system is too complicated and that some people have been left waiting for years. Joining us now on the line is URC racial justice advocate Pat Poynan. Pat, we have a new PM. What would you like to see the government do now to address the concerns raised by campaigners?
1: Well, good afternoon, everyone. I just wanted to emphasise the injustice that has taken place by the Windrush compensation scheme. You know, if we look back in 2012 when Theresa May, Home Secretary at the time, created that hostile environment, and this issue has gone on since then, since 2019, when the Windrush compensation scheme was started. It's not just a scheme about compensation, it's about the lives of people. It's about the impact of that compensation scheme and the unfairness that people who have applied for compensation have not been granted justice, they've not been granted legal aid compared to other schemes that have taken place. So really, we would like the government to look at this, to take the issue out of the Home Office and set up an independent review body to deal with the compensation scheme. And also to reiterate that the people who have had legal aid have been successful compared to the people who have not had legal aid. And, you know, I can't emphasize the impact that this has had on people's lives, their mental well-being and the families that have been stripped of dignity.
0: Okay. You're calling for a new independent Windrush redress authority. What change do you think that would make?
1: I think there might be a bit more

0: Because I mean, there are lots of applications that have gone in, but it's complicated. Lots have been rejected, so there's a lot of bureaucracy that goes on with this. And really, the Windrush generation, who's not only from the Caribbean, we must remember, and those people that came with British passports, they're getting older. How are they going to navigate the system when, Joe Bloggs of the public can't do it? So we're being unfair and putting pressure on people to do things that they're not capable. So we're setting them up to fail, as far as I'm concerned.
1: How important do you think it is for the church to have a voice in this, Pat?
0: I think it's really important. I think, we've celebrated the Windrush service in churches for 78 years. To now it's time for the church to not only do this on a Sunday, but to really speak up on behalf of the people who are experiencing this injustice. And it's not only the people who, the first generation people, or those migrants that came, it's continued generations that it's impacted on. So yeah, I think the church has a duty. I don't think there's any question about it. We talk about justice, we talk about dignity, we talk about truth and compassion, and we need accountability now.
1: And what do you hope people will take away then from this campaign?
0: Well, I hope that people will look at the facts. I hope that people will sign the petition, and I would refer them to the United Reformed Church website. And I hope that, the new Prime Minister will take note of what has gone on in the past and how people who came to this country to contribute and have made a positive contribution to this country are now facing injustice, racism, and poverty, really.
1: So how best can we be praying for families affected by this, especially for those who might be in our congregations?
0: I think we have every reason, every right to be praying for everyone, but I also think that we must remember people who have suffered injustice. Jesus Christ didn't stand up for injustice. He stood for justice. And I really think that as members of the Christian faith, not only the United Reformed Church, that we have a duty to pray for justice for all.
1: That was Pat Poynton, the URC racial justice advocate, talking about and advocating for a major overhaul of the Windrush compensation scheme. I'll be back with more news from a Christian perspective right after this.
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0: Wow. Hard not to tap your feet to that one. That was World on Fire by King and Country. And welcome back to Daytime here on Premier Christian Radio. And we're in the News Hour, where we look at news from the UK and around the world from a Christian perspective. Now, skygazers are getting ready for a once-in-a-generation solar eclipse this evening. More than 90% of the sun will be covered by the moon over UK skies as it, at its maximum, somewhere between 7:02 and 7:16 this evening. Protective glass if you're watching the event have all but sold out, as we're being warned not to look directly at the eclipse, including through sunglasses. In the moment when the skies go dark, what can we learn about God's creation? Well, joining me now is the Reverend Katie Smith, who is part of the Solar Physics Research Group at the University of St Andrews and is a Methodist minister in Stockport. Katie, you're very welcome. What can we expect with the partial eclipse in the UK this evening?
1: So we can expect to see the moon gradually move across the sun and, as you say, end up covering between about 90 and 95%, depending where we are, which will mean that it will feel darker, it will feel a bit cooler than normal, and then we'll see it gradually move across. You've rightly said that we really shouldn't look at it with our naked eye. Even when there's only that 5% of the sun visible, it would damage us. So we look through glasses and we can see just an arc of the sun's light coming through.
0: Now, you've seen a total eclipse, I think it was a few years ago in South Carolina. What's that moment like when everything goes dark, when it really shouldn't?
1: It's amazing. Part of our story about it, I went with my family in 2017, is we came to a small town and we were all looking up at the sky, and about 2 minutes before totality, some clouds came across. And I swear to you, the whole town booed the clouds and the clouds cleared. So we had this glimpse of totality. And you see something amazing, because as the moon exactly covers the sun, you get a glimpse of the solar corona, which is the sun's outer atmosphere. It's massively hot, but not dense at all. And so we normally can't see it at all because of the light of the sun. But when we see it, we see something that comes as far out as our magnetic field and influences us and creates aurora in our sky, but is always there. And you see straight shapes and structures in it that hint the fact that our sun is a vibrant place filled with magnetic fields that change shape and change structure over time. It was really magical.
0: So that moment when darkness comes over the land might remind Christians of the moment of Christ's crucifixion. Mm-hmm. Do you have any reflections on that?
1: Yeah, it's really strange. Nowadays, we know that eclipses are going to happen, don't we? Because scientists understand the laws of physics and the orbits of the planets and the sun and can predict to the minute when it's going to happen. But it reminds us, doesn't it, that for so many generations, these eclipses would seem to come from nowhere and people would find darkness when they would expect to see light. And for us, the cross was that moment of darkness when we thought Jesus, or the disciples thought Jesus was going to come and make everything right. And it reminds us that even in that great darkness, God is at work, things are happening. And we know, of course, of the resurrection that brought back the light of Christ in a much more glorious fashion that we can still experience today.
0: Are there any passages, Katie, that you in particular turn to in the Bible where we see faith and science come together, or that are poignant to you at this time?
1: So I grew up in the 1980s and 1990s, and there was a movement then that seemed to say science was overcoming the need for us to understand about God. And I was a teenager who loved science and was also discovering my faith, discovering a God who loved me and that I would come to love. And so I had to wrestle with that somewhat, not least at home when I was challenged by siblings who wanted to know why I thought they could bring them together. And I came across Job. The book of Job talks about a man who loses everything. And when suffering comes, his friends come around him and they're not particularly comforting. They try and say, this is happening because you must have done something wrong. There must be a rationality to God's purposes in this. And they have conversation that goes on. And in the end, in chapter 38, God speaks from a storm, asking questions of the humans that reflect his creativity and his sovereignty. He says, were you there when I laid the earth's foundation? Tell me if you understand. On what were its footing set, or who laid its cornerstone? While the morning stars sang together and all the angels shouted for joy. And it's always reminded me, this passage, not to mistake the questions that science asks, which are often about the mechanisms that make things happen, with the questions of faith. Science asks, how does it work? We ask, who makes it work? And the more I've learned about science, the more I understand the delicate balance of our planet and the creation that we're in, the more I'm drawn back to that question of who has made this work. I'm drawn back to God in awe and wonder.
0: Well, you've partially answered my final question. For those who'll be watching the eclipse later, how should they take in the moment and reflect?
1: I would say find a space to be quiet, to watch it evolve, maybe to be with some friends and reflect on it. I'm part of hosting an eclipse watching party at one of our local churches that's got a fabulous view out. We're going to share food together. We're going to watch some videos, which the Methodist Church has produced, which are very helpful. And we're going to have a time of worship and reflection on how it's felt to watch that unfold afterwards. And I think that might be a model that people could follow.
0: Wonderful. That was the Reverend Katie Smith talking about tonight's solar eclipse. I'll be back with more right after this. Oh, geez.

Welcome back to Daytime here on Premier Christian Radio. That was Matt Redmond with Light of the World. Well, I hope you've enjoyed the show this morning as we've reflected on some great stories. Jonathan Brooks, wonderful story of overcoming his stammering, and now finishing up his doctorate at Oxford University, and his faith informing the research that he's doing, a great challenge for him personally, but also he's providing a great example to others who are facing personal challenges in life. And then we had the Reverend Wendy Pausey talking about generosity and the challenge of being generous, especially at a time when we know that cost of living is incredibly high, and it seems to be relentless. So lots of challenges for us. And then at the news hour, that final item where we were talking about tonight's eclipse, and I certainly hope you're still praying that the clouds will lift over Northern Ireland and that we'll get to

0: get to see this eclipse. I really value your prayers there. But I thought it would be good just to remind ourselves of who put the sun and the moon in the sky. From Genesis chapter 1, beginning to read at verse 14. And God said, "Let there be lights in the vault of the sky to separate the day from the night, and let them serve as signs to mark sacred times and days and years. And let them be lights in the vault of the sky to give light on the earth." And it was so. God made two great lights, the greater light to govern the day and the lesser light to govern the night. He also made the stars. God set them in the vault of the sky to give light on the earth, to govern the day and the night, and to separate light from darkness. And God saw that it was good. As you safely, I hope, safely watch the eclipse tonight, let us just reflect on the Creator God who made it possible and who made you and me. Amen. Have a great day. Coming up next is Jonathan Edwards with Be Still and Know. Stay tuned to Premier Christian Radio for great programming this afternoon. We'll not waste a minute of your time. God bless. Talk soon.
1: Hi, I'm Jonathan Edwards, and this is Be Still and Know. Let's hear what God is saying to us today. Acts chapter 10, verses 44 and 45. While Peter was still speaking these words, the Holy Spirit came on all who heard the message. The circumcised believers who'd come with Peter were astonished that the gift of the Holy Spirit had been poured out even on Gentiles. This has often been described as the Gentile Pentecost. When the Holy Spirit came upon the disciples in Jerusalem, it was on the occasion of a major Jewish festival. But Jesus made it clear that the good news belonged to the whole world. So it was necessary for it to be firmly established that the Holy Spirit was poured out upon non-Jews. That's exactly what happened here, to the great astonishment of the Jewish believers who had accompanied Peter. Peter had already learned that God has no favorites and that the doors have been flung open to non-Jews. However, there were many Jews who still struggled to believe that God would do such a thing. The book of Acts tells us how the good news of Jesus moved from its Jewish beginnings in Jerusalem all the way to Rome, at the heart of the mighty Roman Empire. It wasn't a simple or straightforward journey, but ultimately nothing could stop the progress of the gospel because it belonged to the whole world. As we meet people today, we need to remind ourselves that the good news is God's message of love to everyone. His desire is to pour out his Holy Spirit on everyone. So let me ask you this. What would it look like if God poured out his Spirit on the people you meet today? Now let me pray with you. Lord God, we open our hearts to your Holy Spirit. Give us your wisdom and strength as we live for you today.

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7: On the third day, a wedding took place at Cana in Galilee. Jesus' mother was there, and Jesus and his disciples had also been invited to the wedding. When the wine was gone, Jesus' mother said to him, "They have no more wine." "Woman, why do you involve me?" Jesus replied. "My hour has not yet come." His mother said to the servants, "Do whatever he tells you." Nearby stood 6 stone water jars, the kind used by the Jews for ceremonial washing, each holding from 80 to 120 litres. Jesus said to the servants, "Fill the jars with water." So they filled them to the brim. Then he told them, "Now, draw some out and take it to the master of the banquet." They did so, and the master of the banquet tasted the water that had been turned into wine. He did not realize where it had come from, though the servants who had drawn the water knew. Then he called the bridegroom aside and said, "Everyone brings out the choice wine first, and then the cheaper wine, after the guests have had too much to drink. But you have saved the best till now." What Jesus did here in Cana of Galilee was the first of the signs through which he revealed his glory, and his disciples believed in him. After this, he went down to Capernaum with his mother and brothers and his disciples. There they stayed for a few days.
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2: Good afternoon, I'm James Lewis. The Prime Minister says he's considering banning disposable barbecues to try to prevent fires. Andy Burnham's chairing an emergency Cobra Committee meeting to discuss the response to the record-breaking temperatures. Some parts of the UK could see 38 degrees Celsius tomorrow. Most of England and all of Wales are in drought. Government Minister Anna Turley says they're taking decisive action.
3: We're making sure that all of our national infrastructure and our resilience is there. We've been supporting farmers, we've been ensuring the railways are working smoothly, but the priority is, as I said, to make sure now that with Cobra we really make sure that our national resilience is really one step ahead of the situation.
2: Anne Widdecombe's funeral will take place in Devon later, with friends and family gathering to pay their respects. A requiem mass will be held at Buckfast Abbey, where the Tory minister and devout Catholic regularly worshipped. The United Reformed Church is calling on the government to do more to address the ongoing impact of the Windrush scandal. The church's racial justice advocates are backing calls.

0: system is too complicated and say some people have been left waiting for years. Pat Poynion is the URC's racial justice advocate, telling Premier why the system needs to change.
1: It's not just a scheme about compensation. It's about the lives of people, the impact of that compensation scheme and the unfairness that people who have applied for compensation have not been granted justice.
0: The Catholic Church's lead bishop for freedom of religion is urging the Prime Minister to help secure the release of Jimmy Lai. The 78-year-old pro-democracy activist and Catholic has been jailed for 20 years under Hong Kong's national security laws. Bishop James Curry's written to Andy Burnham to say that he should be his only crime was to engage in peaceful protest and voice criticism of oppressive new laws. The University of Cambridge says it will fully investigate how a lecturer at the centre of a plagiarism row was appointed by its education faculty. Jason Arde, who became the uni's youngest black professor in 2023, quit last week following a series of reports alleging he copied his PhD thesis and other research, which he denies. Its vice-chancellors called the case an aberration. We're being reminded not to look directly at the sun during tonight's solar eclipse because of the lasting damage to eyes. It's the biggest in almost 3 decades and also threatens to affect supplies of solar power. Methodist Minister Katie Smith is part of the Solar Physics Research Group at the University of St Andrews. She tells Premier how her church in Stockport will be marking the occasion.
2: We're going to share food together. We're going to watch some videos which the Methodist Church has produced, which are very helpful. And we're going to have a time of worship and reflection on how it's felt to watch that unfold afterwards.
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0: Staying warm and sunny across England and Wales this afternoon. Temperatures climbing to around 32 degrees Celsius in Cardiff, London and Manchester. Over in Northern Ireland, rain's clearing to leave clouds with sunny spells. Highs of Belfast at 25 degrees. Edinburgh also reaches 25 degrees Celsius, although there's a chance of an isolated shower. Some patchy remains in the northwest of Scotland too. That's your latest from the Premier News team. 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
6: Hello, you're listening to The Profile here on Premier Christian Radio. I'm Sam Hales, editor of Premier Christianity, the UK's leading Christian magazine. You've joined us on Premier Christian Radio for The Profile, where we sit down with a different guest each and every week and hear something of their life story. I'm delighted to say that my guest on the show this week is Joel Muddlemell. He is the Director of Theology and Research at Proverbs 31 Ministries. He's a theologian in residence for Haven Place Ministries, and he is also on the preaching team at Transformation Church with Pastor Derwin Gray. We're speaking today because Joel is the author of the brand new book, The Unseen Battle, which delves into some really interesting areas, and I can't wait to hear more from him. Joel, welcome to the show.
7: Hey, Sam. Thanks for having me. So excited to be with you.
6: Absolute pleasure. We like to start at the beginning, so why don't you tell me something of your early life growing up and perhaps how you came to Christian faith in the first place?
7: Absolutely. Well, if you're listening, maybe one of the things that you might not be able to see of me is that I'm Indian. And so my ethnic background, Indian from India. My grandparents are actually missionaries in India. My mom and dad immigrated to the United States in the late 80s. And so I was born in the Chicagoland area, Sam. I grew up watching Michael Jordan win the three-peat. I cried, Sam, when he announced his retirement. I sobbed when I watched him try to play baseball. It was really not great. And then my tears of sorrow turned to tears of joy with his iconic phrase, "I'm back." And then he returned and won another three championships in a row. And so I'm a Chicago kid through and through. And my testimony is, I imagine, much like many children who grew up in a Jesus-believing household. I knew of Jesus. I was familiar with the story of Jesus. And yet, there is a quite stark difference between being aware of the story of Jesus and then understanding how that personally impacts your life when you accept him as king of, you know, everything, of the cosmos. And so, for me, I owe a lot to my grandparents. They've been now missionaries in India for over 60 years. And when I think of the most heroic

0: faithful followers of Jesus. There's many celebrity figures, you know, throughout human history. For me, it's my grandparents, my grandfather and grandmother, who my earliest memory is actually from 2 to 4.5. I actually lived in India while my mom was finishing her nursing school. And so my first language was Telugu. And I remember kind of getting up super early in the morning, jumping in a Jeep and traveling to rural villages with my grandfather as he preached the gospel. And I truly do believe that that made a lasting impact on my heart to when I was about a senior in high school. I came to the realization that I really love the Bible and I love the biblical text. And I believe that there's something incredibly winsome about the text, about the scriptures. And that was really my journey into ministry, into vocational ministry. Kind of fun little side fact, I got started as a worship leader. And so for the first part of ministry, led worship and then realized I really care about the songs that we sing, the words that we sing, and fell in love with the ancient hymns of the past. And then my nerdy side of me, I'm a mythology guy. I love Greek myths. I love Viking stories. And at the same time, I'm passionate about the Bible. And I was like, wait a minute. There seems to be some connection points between these mythic stories that are kind of similar around the world and the biblical narrative. And that curiosity eventually led me to a guy named Dr. Michael Heiser. We worked together at a Bible software company called Logos Bible Software. And he ended up being my second reader for my PhD dissertation. And I wrote really my dissertation on building off of his scholarship on the concept of the divine counsel and the unseen realm. And so... I now work for a women's ministry. People wonder how that happened. I'm not quite sure. That's a whole different podcast for a whole different day.
1: That's a whole different story.
0: That's a whole different story. My boss is a gal named Lisa Turkhurst, and we get to co-host a podcast series called Therapy and Theology. I kind of bring the theology. We've got a great counselor named Jim Kress who brings the therapeutic kind of healing and wisdom. And then Lisa jokes. She says she brings all the problems, but that's not true. She brings incredible biblical wisdom. And my wife and I have been married for 16 years. We've got 4 kids. We're in the thick of it. 3 boys, Liam, Levi, and Lucas. They're 14, 12, and 10. And then on Valentine's Day, 5 years ago, we welcomed our little girl, Amelia Jane, who I've lovingly nicknamed MJ after the greatest basketball player of all time. So there you go.
1: All roads lead back to Michael Jordan, obviously. I'm sure we could spend much the next hour just talking about that amazing documentary, The Last Dance, but it's kind of my job to try and keep us vaguely focused on topic. So I'm going to attempt to do that as much as I'm very tempted to go there. Just going back to India for a moment. So you mentioned your grandparents, missionaries there. For those who may not be aware, India, from my understanding, could be quite a difficult part of the world to actually be a Christian in, let alone be a missionary in. So just give us a little bit of an insight into how your grandparents have found that. Because I think it's quite easy to say, oh, they're a missionary in another country. But I think when you put that in context of some of the unique challenges Christians in that part of the world face, it can be quite sobering, can't it?
0: Yeah, absolutely. In fact, the first book I wrote is a book called The Hidden Peace. It's really a biblical theology of humility. And I tell a story of my grandfather. My grandfather has been kidnapped 3 times from Hindu radicalists and basically want him to stop spreading the gospel. You know, there is a system in India that's built off of classism, where the powerful rule the weak and subjugate the weak, and they kind of want to keep people in their places. You know, it is a very interestingly syncretistic religion. Hinduism is kind of, from a general standpoint, accepting of a lot of different things. Just don't tell them that there is only one way, you know, that there is only one truth, that there is objective truth. And so in India, persecution, particularly in the north these days, is extremely high. My grandparents, where they live, after 60 years of faithful ministry, you have a reputation and you have kind of a little bit of backing, you know, when you see the gospel transform communities.

0: entire crew, which in Indian kind of patriarchal society kind of is a big deal. And so it was tasked to me to try to convince my grandfather and grandmother, I call them Tata and Amama, to convince my Tata to retire and come to the States, you know? So this must have been 10 or 13 years ago. I sit him down, we're having a great conversation. And I say, Tata, you know, your kids are all settled. The majority of them are in the States now. Your grandkids are there. You've got great grandkids now that want to love you and play with you. And gosh, you've been so faithful in ministry. Maybe now is the season for you to enjoy the fruit of your labor. Sam, he looked straight at me. I had never seen something like this in my life. He looked straight at me and he said, Joey, he calls me Joey. Joey Nana, which is like my dear or my loved one, Joey. He goes, Joey Nana, I will die here. Don't ever talk to me about this again. And he got up and he walked away. And so there's a passion for the gospel work that they're doing. And there's a real commitment. I think there's something that we can learn from the West, you know, in terms of that level of love and affection in the context of deep persecution.
1: Yeah, it's interesting you talk about lessons to learn from that. And you mentioned something else in passing about celebrity a moment ago, of the kind of people who we like to hold up and say they're really impressive Christians. Yeah. And maybe in the West, you know, all of us, myself included, maybe we have a tendency to think of the mega church pastor, the author, the podcaster, the influencer on Instagram. Yeah. And I find that really interesting that you say, actually, you know, your hero is your grandfather, who I'm assuming is not a well-known name, but as you say, has been incredibly faithful in ministry. And there's something in that, isn't there, about maybe the sorts of people we naturally elevate in the West, and maybe that's not always God's perspective?
0: As my ministry has grown, I think our social media, Sam, and we're going to talk about spiritual warfare. I think all of these are aspects of spiritual warfare, which is one of the things I really wanted to tackle in my book, The Unseen Battle. But you have the overt stuff, right? Like demon exorcisms, and you've got like dark rites and ritual abuse, all these like big, massive things. And I do think that those things happen, absolutely. And I also think that the enemy loves to work in covert ways. And one of the covert ways I think the enemy has absolutely laid a trap for us is through social media, particularly through an infatuation and affection for celebrity culture. And also the idea that you can know somebody, but just because you know somebody does not mean that you are known by them. And so, just the fact that you say, well, I've got X amount of friends on Instagram, X amount of friends on followers. Everybody's a friend to somebody, you know, especially when you're traveling. And so now it's like, well, no, I might know somebody. We might be acquaintances, but who's my actual friend? Who do I actually know? And for me, I want those people that speak truly into my life, that I hold up and say, gosh, there's a great phrase. It's the title of a book by Eugene Peterson, A Long Obedience in the Same Direction. Absolutely kind of wrecked my life some years ago. And I think about that deeply. Like, who are these folks that have just taken the long road of obedience, of following Jesus, that I can kind of touch, that I can know, that I get into the grind of it? I mean, watching my grandfather and grandmother fight is one of the best things ever, because it reminds me of the humanity of who they are, you know? And it's like, and then I watch them have to reconcile. I watch them have to say sorry. I watch them have to own their own sin. And I think that's something so incredibly important for us today that we miss when we elevate and only look at these kind of celebrity figures that we see one-dimensionally. And then inevitably, something is going to happen, right? And then the bottom falls out and we feel devastated by it. And so I don't think it's wrong to rightly see people that the Lord has breathed on and given influence. I just think it's a bit imbalanced if those are the only people that we have that we hold up to high esteem.
1: Coming back to your story, you mentioned that your parents moved from India to the US. And tell me a bit about what prompted them to do that and what your memories were of, that time of childhood in the US.
0: I think what prompted them, like most immigrants in the 80s, is the opportunity for a better life. You know, there was an opportunity for advancement, for establishing a family. And so my dad was an x-ray technician. He worked at a county hospital in the Chicagoland area. My mom was an ER nurse for many years. In the last 15 years, she became a nurse practitioner, got her doctoral degree in nursing. And, it kind of goes back to ethnicity, which is actually kind of fascinating, because I make an argument in The Unseen Battle that every battle has a prize. The prize is people. And I think when we look at the ethnic conflict, racial conflict, all that kind of like wild reality that we're living in our world, especially in the States today. I can't speak too much for what you guys are experiencing over in the UK, but absolutely in the United States, my experience

0: was being an Indian kid in the kind of outskirts of the city of Chicago was a very uncomfortable situation to be in, you know? And I kind of make a joke that, you know, my Black African-American friends didn't quite know what to do with me. My Asian Chinese friends didn't quite know what to do with me. My white friends didn't know quite what to do with me. And my Latin American friends didn't know what to do with me. So in the summertime, if I was out in the sun, my skin got super dark and I had a low fade with my hair, you know, my Black friends would be like, yo, homie, come roll with us. And I'd roll with them. But if it was the wintertime and, you know, I'm not getting the sun and I let my hair grow out, my Hispanic friends would be like, yo, SA, come on, roll with us. And I'd roll with them. And I had a bit of an identity crisis, Sam. I didn't quite know where I fit. And again, ironically, the place that I found belonging was in my youth group, where in my youth group, it was an extremely multi-ethnic youth group. And so I kind of grew up trying to figure out where I fit. Where do I belong? In a fascinating way, I find like, oh, the biblical narrative tells me where I fit, tells me where I belong. And it doesn't have to do with ethnic obliteration. It doesn't remove or erase who I am as an Indian kid, you know, that grew up as an immigrant in the United States, or a child of an immigrant in the United States. It has everything to do with like a celebration of who God wired me and designed me to be and how that actually is important inside of the local church context. It actually brings value and worth to it. And I think another one of those tactics of the enemy is to try to suggest that, you know, our unique flavoring in our ethnicity and our background are things to be resisted and kind of obliterated when we walk into the family of God. And yet that is not the case. That's not the witness of the biblical text. That's not the presentation of the Abrahamic covenant of Genesis 12, 15, 17, and 22. And so my childhood, in a way, really mirrors this journey that I've been on, which is one of the reasons why I'm so passionate about it.
1: Yeah. And I think for those of us in the UK, when we turn on the news and we do see, as you alluded to, ethnic division, conflict in the US, a lot of that bad news, I guess your story demonstrates that there's another side to this, which is individual local churches can tell a much better story and can model to the world unity around Jesus, which, as you say, doesn't erase your ethnic differences, but it does bring a level of unity between total difference. I mean, do you think there is actually a positive story going on in your nation, in the US, around ethnic reconciliation that's happening through churches?
0: 100%. I think that there are dark powers that absolutely want to hide and limit the visibility of that, you know, which is why the social media algorithms, like, it's kind of funny, Sam. I know when a post of mine on social media is about to, in my context, go quote-unquote viral. It's actually not when I get, this was so encouraging, I feel encouraged in the Lord, like this blessed me today. It's not that. It's when the first comment comes in that's like, this is the dumbest thing I ever heard, or you're a heretic, or, you know, and I'm like, oh, I know what the algorithm just did. The algorithm just fed my content to a group of people that absolutely disagree with me. And now the comment section is about to go wild, because you're going to have argument and bickering, but it's going to create conversation. And that is kind of the basis of the social media algorithm that creates chaos, right? And that is the thing that is fronted. That's the thing that is platformed, that is seen through networks. And yet, I do think, and I think you're phrasing it so well, there is a quiet story that is a mass momentum of faithful local churches all throughout the world, and definitely in the States, that are like, hey, no, like we believe in what the promise of Jesus is. This is the end of Psalm 82. Rise up, O Elohim, rise up, O God, and inherit the nations. This is the fulfillment that takes place at the ascension of Christ with Jesus, who sits at the right hand of the Father and submits and puts all things underneath his feet, Ephesians 1. My personal experience at Transformation Church in Indyland, South Carolina, I mean, every time we walk into church, it feels like heaven on earth, you know, and it is amazing.
1: Yeah. It's wonderful to hear. And I'm pleased to say I've had similar experiences in plenty of places in the UK where, in particular parts of the country, obviously, that are more ethnically diverse, there are many churches that represent that and believe in that. And I think you're right. It's a wonderful vision we have, as very biblical vision we have as Christians, to want to see that happen. I'd love to hear a bit more about your journey with theology in general before we talk about the new book. You've studied theology at the highest level, a PhD. If I'd met you sort of aged 11, 12, 13, would you have said, I want to study a PhD in theology? You know, at what point in your life did that real love for the Bible capture you and lead you down that path?
0: Yeah, at 11, 12, 13, Sam, nah, you're not catching me say I want to earn a, you would see me with a guitar over my shoulder and I'd be trying to be a garage band kid, you know, like emo kid trying to make it big. My dream would have probably been like, I want to play at the House of Blues, you know, like I want to play a show opening up for David Crowder band. Like that would have been

0: I was a freshman in high school. I had a teacher, Professor Scheidecker. He's passed on now. Professor Scheidecker had a real belief. He only taught honors classes. We were brand new. Our high school was brand new. And so I was like a regular English class kid, not an honors kid. And because he was the head of the English department, he had to teach early on, like all the classes regardless. And we came to find out that Professor Scheidecker really didn't care if we were honors or not. He just gave us the same syllabus that he gave to the honors kids. And so here we are reading like Homer's The Iliad and The Odyssey and To Kill a Mockingbird. And like we're working through some of these classics, you know. I think we even read a Dostoevsky book. But he taught us how to read, asking the question of the author's intent. Probably my senior year where I realized, wait a minute, I can apply the same methodology to the biblical text. Like, what does the Bible actually ask? What does the Bible actually say? Not on my terms, not trying to impose a 21st century understanding or worldview on an ancient text, but in the worldview and the mindset of the ancient author and what the divine author is trying to communicate intentionally through time and space amongst his human writers that he is inspiring and kind of driving along through human history. And what is that gospel narrative story? And, you know, like I said, I'm a nerd. And so simultaneously, I'm watching the Marvel movies explode. I loved comics back in the day, like when X-Men did their reboot of their, like, I think it was like X-Men 97 or 98 or whatever. I was such a nerd. I'm like, oh my gosh, I watched that. I'm like, wait a minute, all these stories, they seem to be echoes of an ancient story. Where did we get this idea of Hercules and Achilles? And where did Gilgamesh come from? And the idea of hybrids and evil in the world? And I just kind of came to this conclusion. I think the best narrative is always biblical narrative. Even if it's perverted, even if it's twisted, even if, right, the thing that makes it appealing, even in an untrue sense, is that it holds vestiges of what is actually true. And so part of what we're doing as Christians is to discern between what is true and what is almost true, which is, by the way, the core of spiritual warfare. And so, yeah, that was kind of my journey. I, like I said, started leading worship, but then realized I really cared about theology, the Bible. I grew up in kind of a, I would call them functional cessationists in terms of theological tradition. They would believe that the Holy Spirit is absolutely active and moving in the world today, just doesn't work in the charismatic ways anymore, which is why I would say functionally cessationist. And then I'm a theological mutt, Sam. So I went from that. I did a master's degree at Knox Theological Seminary, which is Presbyterian. And then I did my PhD at Midwestern Baptist Theological Seminary. I grabbed a THM along the way, and that's Baptist. So I think the only thing I have left is Anglican. And so I'll just go ahead and hit that, and I will have, now people will truly be confused when they read my work or hear me talk.
1: Yeah.
0: But Mike had this sense of like, why do we demythologize the Bible? And I came from a Reformed tradition that, for all the good and beautiful, I think at times there can be a tendency to demythologize the text. And I kind of came out of that tradition, and I was like, wait a minute. Like, I actually don't know why I think Psalm 82 would be human rulers. And Mike and I kind of walked through it, and that really was the entry point of my understanding of what's referred to as a Deuteronomy 32 worldview and making sense of the gods of the nations of the Old Testament and the victory of Christ on the cross, like what that actually does in terms of spiritual warfare.
2: All right. Well, we're going in deep. Let's go there. Let's carry on in this vein. So Dr. Michael Heiser, who you mentioned, who you then, you say, did your PhD under, wrote some very influential work around this idea of spiritual warfare, The Unseen Realm, I believe was the name of the book. You're, I guess, in some senses, sort of carrying on in that vein. Just for those who haven't heard of Heiser, you know, wouldn't call themselves experts on spiritual warfare, what's the kind of big idea here that you're putting forward in your new book on kind of similar subjects to what Heiser was unlocking?
0: Yeah, Mike was a Hebrew Semitic scholar, so he cared deeply about reading the Hebrew Bible and the Bible in general on its own terms. Mike and I differ in a little bit, where Mike was a Hebrew, a little bit of the story of Mike as well. Mike was diagnosed with pancreatic cancer as I was finishing up my dissertation. I think I had submitted chapter 3 or 4 when he was diagnosed. And so in an interesting kind of turn of events, I ended up being Mike's very last PhD student that he saw through the finish line. And so Mike really wanted us to, again, same thing that I care about, read the Bible on its own terms, read the Hebrew Bible particularly on its own terms. And the Hebrew text presumes what he would argue is a Deuteronomy 32 worldview, which is where God is a king, and as a king, he holds counsel, and he's got a family. And his family is made up of both angelic beings and human beings. And so right off the bat, when you get to Eden,

0: Eden. You find Eden is on a mountain. God plants a holy garden. That garden is the dwelling place of God and who? His human family and his angelic family, which is one of the reasons why Eve, you ever wonder, like, why does Eve not freak out when the serpent comes in and starts talking to her, when the Nakash comes in, you know? Well, because it's not an issue of the presence of the serpent. It's the issue of the substance of the words that come out. It was normal and routine for angelic, supernatural, cosmic beings to go through and fro in Eden. But what was not common was for any of them to defy and rebel against Yahweh. And so that phrase, sons of God, it holds familial context, right? God is presented as a father. That same phrase, sons of God, is used in Job, the opening pages of Job, that presents a divine council scene. God is a king, and these angelic messengers and council members are present as he is conducting his work, his business. And some people might push back, Sam, here. I think they pushed back on Mike a lot of like, well, why? Why would God, the king of heaven and earth, need a council? And I always loved Mike's answer. He would respond like a good rabbi would, the question with the question. Well, why does God create humanity? And the answer is because he wants to. Like, sometimes the simplest answer is the best answer.
1: 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This week on The Profile, I have been speaking to Joel Muddlemell. You've just heard his voice there. He's a theologian, author of a new book, which we're going to be discussing here on the show. And we're talking about spiritual warfare and lots of other fascinating conversations that maybe don't get as much airtime or thinking in the church as they deserve. And Joel has studied this at the highest level, and he's bringing us some of his detailed thoughts on the subject. I really hope you're enjoying the conversation so far. Don't go anywhere, because we'll be hearing lots more from Joel right after this.
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1: 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My guest on the show this week is Joel Muddlemell. He is the author of a number of books, but most recently a title called The Unseen Battle. It's all about spiritual warfare, and we've been delving into some big topics for this interview. I really hope that you're enjoying it. So without any further ado, let's listen in to the rest of my conversation with Joel Muddlemell.
0: I care deeply about seeing the Bible as one cohesive story, the Old Testament being echoes of what is being fulfilled in the New Testament. And so one of my questions is like, what's going on with Paul? Like, does Paul hold a Deuteronomy 32 worldview? Is Paul understand? He's a like an elite scholar of the Jewish text, right? Of the biblical text. Like, is he presuming any of this? And I was looking at Paul's letter that he wrote to the church in Ephesus, particularly Ephesians 2, 18 through 22. And I was struck that most people, actually, I did a dissertation on it, so I kind of know, 98, 99% of the commentaries that talk about Ephesians 2, 18 through 22 draw on a Greco-Roman background context, and they point to the Temple of Artemis as the background when Paul is talking about this holy temple. And I'm like, well, Paul's a good Jewish boy, and while I don't disagree that the Temple of Artemis is in his worldview, I think there's a deeper story that he's thinking of. Because the question, the context of Ephesians 2, 18 through 22, is those who are on the outside, strangers, sojourners, foreigners, who now come on the

0: inside and they become citizens, which is an important kind of concept in the Greco-Roman world, but not just citizens, but actually children, members of the household of God. So where do we find this idea of the Jew-Gentile distinction? Well, the Jew-Gentile distinction's origin is in Genesis 11, the Tower of Babel. And this idea of those who are on the outside coming back in is telegraphed in Genesis 12, the Abrahamic covenant, right on the heels of Genesis 11. And by the way, how do we make sense of Paul's language of powers, principalities, and authorities, these systems and structures that are working to deceive humanity and to create chaos and division amongst the nations? It's like, oh, Deuteronomy 32, 8 and 9, the gods of the nations, which is like the foundation of every Deuteronomy 4:19. Don't look to the stars in the heavens and fall down and worship to them. They'll deceive you, right? Deuteronomy 32:17 about Shadim, these demons that have come in to be deceptive spirits in the life of Israel, the people of God. And so my work in the Unseen Battle really is an aim to advance what Mike had worked on from an Old Testament context to show that it's not an isolated idea, but actually Paul presumes that. And Paul, when he's talking about the household of God, particularly in Ephesians 2, 18 through 22, he has in mind a couple primary Old Testament texts. One is the Tower of Babel. That is the temple imagery that presumes and actually predates the Temple of Artemis. The temple, the Tower of Babel is actually a Ziggurat temple tower. And I get into that in the rebellions chapters in my book. But then also Daniel chapter 10 and the idea of cosmic geography, geopolitical entities, and the Prince of Persia and the Prince of Greece and what's happening with Daniel and how we actually see this theology of the Deuteronomy 32 worldview being played out pragmatically in these chapters in Daniel. And so that's a lot to say, like, it's similar to Mike. I'm building on his foundations.
1: Sure.
0: But I'm kind of, you know, the first half really is expanding on, it's a bit more of a pastoral, biblical theological framework of some of the stuff that Mike has taught on. But then the second half is really jumping into some New Testament work that I think needs to be explored further.
1: Yeah. So you're helping us to, I guess, understand and get to grips with this idea that supernatural beings are real and active in the world, both in scripture and today, in a way that some Christians haven't always understood or been comfortable with. And you're exploring all of that. I noticed even as you're launching this book, I noticed on Instagram, you said that you faced a battle in seen and unseen ways, even in the process of launching this book. Can you just explain, like, what do you mean by that? What happened?
0: Oh man. I don't even, this is a whole other podcast for a different day. You know, one of the things, I have a mentor, her name is Lisa Turkhurst. And Lisa always says to me, you know, Joel, as you're getting ready to write a book, just be like, if you want to be honest about whatever you're writing about, just be prepared for the Lord to walk you through the journey of what you're writing about. And so Lisa's a prolific writer. We always joke like, hey, Lisa, can you just talk about like victory? Like just victory. So we can all experience just victory. But like, you know, she'll be writing about forgiveness or trust issues or, you know, my first book was on humility. And then this book is on spiritual warfare. And the day before book launch on January 27th, we got a note from my dad that he had some serious heart conditions and he was going to need a triple bypass heart surgery in Dallas. And so, you know, for book launches, Sam, even like this interview right now, a little bit behind the scenes to all of this is like, you've got podcast interviews, you've got marketing, you're trying to share the message, you want to be a good steward of the message. I believe in this message. I dedicated 6 years of my life to write a dissertation. And then by the way, it's not easy to turn a dissertation into a trade book. You know, it's actually, I laughed at the end of the process. I kind of told my publisher, it might've been easier for me to just write something brand new than to like, you know, rework this. Everything that was on my schedule had to change, you know? We had to clear it. I tried to fly to Dallas to see my dad before he went into surgery. This is right when this epic snowstorm hit the States, like in a way that caught really the world, kind of, or at least the United States, the Midwest, off guard on the East Coast, and get stuck in airports, can't get to, you know, the location. We get finally to Dallas. My dad's surgery gets delayed because they found that he's going to actually not just need to have triple bypass, but a valve replacement as well. And so I'm like processing through that. I've got an event in Nashville that I'm like can't miss for the book launch deal. So I have to fly back and forth trying to time up surgery times. Yeah. And then finally, I get home and roll right into like chaos at in our house. You know, kids are sick. My dog is throwing up all over the place. Like, and it's just like, what is happening? You know? And I think sometimes people can be like, well, that's just life. I'd be like, yeah, I do think sometimes that's just life. And resentment left unattended can be so destructive to your soul.
1: I think it's, you know, and I'm sorry to hear all of that you're being through. It sounds really tough. But if I may, at the same time, it's quite a helpful example to look at in the context of what we're talking about, which is spiritual warfare. Because you're right. There are those who say, oh, all of the health problems and travel problems, you know, and you'll bring your book out. Some people just say, total coincidence. Other people will say, well, that's spiritual warfare. And what they might mean by that is something as direct and as literal as the devil has planned to cause you issues in your health and your family's life because you've written a book on spiritual warfare. And it sounds like you're not quite saying either of those two things. So can you just help us understand, like, when things go wrong in my life as a believer and I'm meant to be preaching that week at church, how I discern, well, hang on, what do I mean if I put that down to spiritual warfare?
0: Yeah, I think
1: Go on.
0: Well, no, I think that's such a good question. And that's one of the things I'm trying to do in the Unseen Battles. I'm trying to push away hyper-sensationalism that sometimes can happen. There's a demon around every corner. The demon did this to me. Satan did this to me. I even don't prefer using the language of Satan, because Satan is an individual, limited, created being and cannot be in all places at all times. The likelihood of the Satan actually being the one, I think my friend Jim Kress has a great statement. He says, our words frame our reality. You know, and so like the words that we use are really important because they frame how we think and how we live. And so for me, it's like, well, no, there are real spiritual beings out there, malevolent spiritual beings. And if you're listening to this, I just want to let you know what they think about you. They hate you. Like, it's that simple. They absolutely hate you. And the most deceptive thing that they will do is they will make you think that they love you. They'll feed into all your vices, all of your fleshly desires. They'll even give you the things that you think that you want, right? All knowing it's going to lead you away from dependence on God and into self-dependence on yourself. This is all spiritual warfare. And so in terms of discernment, one of the things that I've come to the conclusion of is like, yeah, there is the reality of like spiritual warfare, I think, shows up in three areas. And Paul really draws this out. You can find this in the book. But one is real demonic, malevolent, evil spiritual beings that are working in the world, either through two ways, systems and structures, or personally actively oppressing and attacking individuals. Both are an option. One is normative, one is non-normative. The normative way, I believe, based off of the biblical language and the text, is through systems and structures, because malevolent evil spirits are limited in time and space. They do not share in any of the non-communicable attributes of God. You've got dark powers that are working either in systems and structures or working directly to personally impact you. That's the non-normative way that they might work. And then you also have the presence of sin and evil in the world, right? And so categorically, sin is despoiling shalom. I like the way that one theologian kind of refers to it. It is the breaking apart of the goodness of creation of Genesis 1 and 2. And the third thing is our own human flesh. Our own human flesh, like our own human sinful fleshly desires. So those are the kind of three categories. And part of discernment in these areas is to look and say, okay, I like to think of it as percentages. What percentage of this is like, now this is my own fleshly sinful desires. Now this is the reality of sin and death in the world, that the world is literally breaking down. This is why we are hoping for Jesus's return and the new heavens and new earth. And what part of this is actually like, no, there's evil dark powers that are at play, that are working in systems and structures to really elevate points 2 and 3. And so for example, let me just give you what happened the week before, Sam, all of launch week. The week before, I'm at Texas A&M University at a ministry called Breakaway with my dear friends, Brian and Emily McCormick. They're the directors of Breakaway. And with my other friend, JP Pakluda. JP is an author. He wrote actually a great book on spiritual warfare. I wrote the foreword for that. That book came out a couple of years ago. And my book is theologically leaning. It's theologically substantive. I think JP's is good theology, leans into the practical pastoral aspect of things. And we're supposed to be together. I mean, this is Tuesday night Bible study at the largest secular college in the United States. and between 4,000 to 7,000 students at a weekly Bible study. It's wild, right? And we're going to talk about spiritual warfare. And so my buddy Brian says, hey, would you and JP come? You both have written on this. And, you know, absolutely. So I fly from Charlotte with my son Liam there. JP's driving from Waco, from his church over there. And we get a text message that morning. JP's like, dude, I'm so sick. Took COVID tests, took flu tests. They came back negative, right? He's like, I'm gonna fight through, right? A couple hours later, he goes, hey, I retook the test. I am sick. And I the test came back positive this time. So now we're like, well, what do we do? You know? And JP's like, I can't miss this. It's like, well, can we Zoom you in? So we Zoom in and it's a great night. Sam, this is the wildest thing. The moment the event ended that night, to the minute, JP texts and says, this is crazy, you guys. My fever broke right when breakaway ended that night. So now in terms of discernment, we're looking at some things, right? We're saying, okay, what is our fleshly desire sinful? It's like, there's nothing there. JP didn't do anything sinful, right? What is part of like human falling apart? Or then it's like, oh, there's a lot there. Sickness, just, you know, our fragility and our humanity. And then what is the presence of dark powers? And this is the key here is like, wait a minute. He gets oppressed, sick. The day he's supposed to speak on spiritual warfare and it breaks within the minutes of the event ending? Nah, man, there's something more here that's going on.
1: So was there something more going on there? The evil forces, what? They just didn't want him to speak at the event, so I'm going to give you a sickness. But if that was what they're trying to do, they failed because he got zoomed in.
0: Yeah. Yeah.
1: Was there something deeper going on? Yeah, help me understand. Is there something deeper going on there?
0: This is good, Sam. I love that question. I love how you're pushing on it because this is the deepest thing. What is spiritual warfare about? Spiritual warfare is about the people. It's about the people. And here's an opportunity to proclaim the gospel to 6,000 college students. And there's a lot of stuff that's going on in Texas A&M in terms of anxiety, in terms of addictions, in terms of a desire to be successful. So the pride of the flesh, you know? And so it's like, here's an opportunity for us to remind people that your value and your worth is not in what you do. It is in the finished work of Jesus on the cross. That there is a real enemy who absolutely hates your life, who wants to destroy your life. And the greatest way that the enemy will destroy your life is by actually giving you everything that you want, that you think that you want, right? Whereas God is going to say, hey, this stuff might destroy you from the inside out. So I'm going to wholly restrain some of this for you.
1: Yeah. You mentioned a moment ago, a lot of the Old Testament examples of this seem to be spirits behind nations. And you've spoken about sort of structural powers and principalities. In our conversation so far, we focused on personal elements of spiritual warfare, where there might be forces seeking to distract us or to prevent us from doing things. How much, though, do you think we should apply this way of looking at the world to nations today? Is there a sense in which there are evil forces behind things like wars, or even individual politicians, or even entire nations? Is that a helpful way of looking at the whole world today, that on a global geopolitical level, there are these unseen forces operating in a similar way? They might be trying to attack the life of a Christian. They might be involved in an entire nation or something happening on a political stage.
0: I want to use an eschatological framework called the already but not yet, which is kind of what I would personally hold to, of the already of Christ's victory, but the not yet of the consummation of Christ's final fulfillment of that victory. And so in the Old Testament, this is drawing on the scholarship of Dr. Block, you have this sense of this three kind of tripartite relationship. You have the gods, or a god, sometimes multiple gods. You've got the land, right? So if I had a whiteboard, I'd be like gods, land, people, right? And so that kind of creates your triangle. And so what you find in Deuteronomy 32, 8 and 9 is that because of humanity's rebellion, I kind of liken this to a scene. I don't know if you ever watch Marvel movies, Sam, if you're a Marvel dude, like you enjoy them. Remember the early Iron Mans, like the best Marvel movies were the earliest ones. And like the first time you realize there's an end credit scene, and it's, they find Thor's hammer. I remember the theater lost its mind. Like everybody's freaking out, you know? I kind of read Deuteronomy 32, 8 and 9, almost like that end credit scene of the Marvel movies. And it's like, you've got Genesis 11, and you've got God coming down, dividing the people, the loss of the one language. And so now they all these ethnic kind of representations. I read Genesis 10 and 11 chronologically. I know there's a scholarly theological debate that maybe Genesis 10 is actually comes after Genesis 11. I don't read it that way. I actually think that ethnic diversity was present prior to the Tower of Babel because of how Genesis 1 opens up with, and they all had one language, which seems to me to be a continuation. And I would explain this as what linguists would call the lingua franca idea, where you have kind of one lip or one language that unites many people. In India, this is very true. You have Hindi, which is the main language for everybody, but then you have in different villages or districts, different dialects. You know, so we speak Telugu, there's Malayalam, there's Tamil, there's all Urdu, there's all kinds of different things. And so you have the loss of the one language, you have the presence of the nations that disperse and go out and into the world at the end of Genesis 11, which is what their vocation was supposed to be all the time, from Genesis really. And then in Deuteronomy 32, 8 and 9, you get this after scene, which is God comes down with the sons of God, his divine counsel, and he gives, my language is really important, Sam. I want people to understand what I'm saying, what I'm not saying. He gives stewardship. He gives delegated authority to the angelic beings to be guardians and protectors of the nations. In other words, he doesn't want them to be left alone to go into their own chaos. He wants some kind of representative to be able to protect them, to guard them, to lead them up until the time that he would restore and bring back all the families into the household, because there has to be a consequence to the rebellion. Just the way a righteous God works, you know? He wouldn't be a righteous God if there was no consequence for sin. And so the problem is that these gods or these Elohim, we get into some Hebrew grammar here. So when we see the English word gods, we're talking about a Hebrew term called Elohim. Elohim is a categorical term for a disembodied spirit. In Deuteronomy 32, 89, you've got Bene Elohim, so the sons of God. These particular Elohim are part of the divine council and have a role, a responsibility to be stewards of the nations. Deuteronomy 4:19 lets us know that these spiritual beings go into total rebellion. Instead of guarding and protecting the people, they entice them to worship. They entice them to loyalty, not to Yahweh, but to themselves. And in Deuteronomy 4:19, God warns the people of Israel about these beings. You know, the synonymous phrases for sons of God used throughout the Old Testament Bible or the Hebrew Bible is the angelic hosts or the heavenly hosts. There's a connection between the starry the stars in the sky and the luminaries. You know, the sun and the moon, and the moon was viewed as a deific figure. That's what is located in Ur of the Chaldeans and in Haran, which is where Abraham comes out of, the epicenter of rebellion in Babel. And so you have these cosmic beings that go into full on rebellion. And part of the rebellion is not just that they go into rebellion, but they lead the people to rebellion with them. Now, I want to go back to what Block kind of does for us. He says, okay, you've got this relationship of a god or an Elohim allotted to a land. That land is kind of allotted territory. On that land live people. But people are somewhat migratory, aren't they? They come, they go. What's not migratory? The land. So you have this relationship of the deity and land relationship, and then you have the people. So the goal for the deity is to protect the land and to consume consume the people who are on that land unto their own worship. Well, if you're also one of these gods or these national deities, what do you want to do? Expand. You know, like you're trying to, and I think sometimes we think of these dark powers as if they're all unified and they all have, like, you know, I don't think that's what's happening here. I think they're narcissistic, hubris beings, and they live by a very simple kind of phrase that the Art of War made famous, you know, the enemy of my enemy, the enemy of my enemy is my friend kind of idea. And so so it's like, okay, what are they doing? Sometimes they're in alliances together, but a lot of times they hate each other and they're just trying to advance their own place. And then you have the people of Israel, who are working and living throughout the ancient Near Eastern world. And what is their

0: call to be a holy witness to the nations of the world, not to be part of their family, but to invite the nations to be a part of the family of God. And this comes into fulfillment in the New Testament. And so what happens at the victory of Jesus on the cross? Paul talks about it in Colossians and in 1 Corinthians this way. He says, the powers have been stripped. They've been disarmed. So the question is, what have they been disarmed from? Because there's still a connection between the deity and the land, and they still want the people. And so are they still active today? Absolutely, they're still active today. They're still living in rebellion. They're doing the very best they can to keep what they think that they have. But what have they lost? What have they been disarmed with? They can no longer lead the people astray. They're no longer able to blind the people from the truth of the gospel. This is why when it comes to spiritual warfare, the thing that believers are tasked to do is in fact not demon exorcism. It's not to seek out dark powers. It's not to look for demons and like, what are we called to do? It's exactly what Jesus told us to do and nothing less. Go make disciples. Of what? All the nations. Why? Because people live on land. And the more that the people come to know Jesus, the whole earth is the Lord's anyways. Of course, the land will come underneath the power of the kingship of God. This is 2 Corinthians chapter 5 and the ministry of reconciliation, that you and I are ambassadors of Christ, that Christ is making his appeal in and through us. And so while the dark powers are still active today, they have been severely wounded and they can no longer blind the nations of the truth of Jesus, which is why our task, our holy vocation to proclaim the goodness of the gospel is still our primary weapon.
1: Yeah, that's an absolutely fascinating insight. And there's loads more in the new book, The Unseen Battle. Just before we go, though, I know you are all about practical theology and helping us as Christians live this out. So if I could ask you to summarize, what are you hoping Christians will do differently, think differently, live differently as a result of reading your book?
0: When they approach spiritual warfare, at the end of all of this, I could summarize it in kind of one word, dependence. Like, I pray that at the end of this, people would leave with a deeper dependence on the Holy Spirit to lead them, a deeper dependence on the Son of God who is victorious, a deeper dependence on God the Father who loves them.
1: Amen. Joel Muddlemore, thank you so much for being my guest on the show today. The new book is out now. It's called The Unseen Battle. It's been great, probably just to scratch the surface of a very deep work on some absolutely fascinating topics. So do check that out. And Joel, thank you very much for being my guest today.
0: You're welcome. Thank you, Sam. Appreciate you.
1: That was Joel Muddlemore speaking to me, Sam Hales, right here on Premier Christian Radio. You joined us for The Profile. It's where we interview a different Christian every week and hear something of their life story. And we went deep on that one, didn't we, with The Unseen Battle by Joel Muddlemore. That book is available right now wherever good Christian books are sold. We'll be back same time, same place next weekend with another great interview for you. Until then, take care.
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4: If you love me, keep my commands. And I will ask the Father, and he will give you another advocate to help you and be with you forever, the Spirit of Truth. The world cannot accept him because it neither sees him nor knows him. But you know him, for he lives with you and will be in you. I will not leave you as orphans. I will come to you. Before long, the world will not see me anymore, but you will see me. Because I live, you also will live. On that day, you will realize that I am in my Father, and you are in me, and I am in you. Whoever has my commands and keeps them is the one who loves me. The one who loves me will be loved by my Father, and I too will love them and show myself to them. Then Judas, not Judas Iscariot, said, "But Lord, why do you intend to show yourself to us and not to the world?" Jesus replied, "Anyone who loves me will obey my teaching. My Father will love them, and we will come to them and make our home with them. Anyone who does not love me will not obey my teaching. These words you hear are not my own. They belong to the Father who sent me. All this I have spoken while still with you. But the Advocate, the Holy Spirit, whom the Father will send in my name, will teach you all things and will remind you of everything I have said to you. Peace I leave with you. My peace I give to you. I do not give to you as the world gives. Do not let your hearts be troubled, and do not be afraid."
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7: Good afternoon, I'm James Lewis. The funeral service for former Tory minister and devout Catholic Anne Widdecombe is beginning in Devon. Family, friends and political colleagues have gathered for a private requiem mass at Buckfast Abbey, where she regularly worshipped. Widdecombe died last month after being attacked at her home on Dartmoor. The Prime Minister has been chairing a COBRA meeting to manage the country's response to intense heat as the UK experiences its fifth heat wave of the year. Andy Burnham will address issues of infrastructure, wildfires and drought. It's thought disposable barbecues could be banned after 185 wildfires in England and Wales this month alone. Andrew Sibley, a minister and former meteorologist, tells Premier what should be on the government's agenda.
8: They may need to consider such things as building new reservoirs to capture all of the rainfall that we get through the autumn and winter. Controversial questions, reservoirs, but you know, if this is an ongoing event, then it's something we may need to consider.
7: A man's been told he'll die in prison for the murders of two women and the serious sexual assault of a third in London last year. A senior Met Police officer admitted a collective system failure left 40-year-old Simon Levy free to kill while on bail. There are calls for an overhaul of the compensation scheme for victims of the Windrush scandal. The United Reformed Church wants the government to do more to change the system, which they claim is too complicated, with some people denied any compensation or access to legal aid. Pat Poynion, who is the URC's racial justice advocate, tells Premier how victims are being affected by the situation.
9: I can't emphasize the impact that this has had on people's lives, their mental well-being, and the families that have been stripped of dignity.
7: The Catholic Church's lead bishop for freedom of religion is urging the Prime Minister to help secure the release of Jimmy Lai. The Catholic and media tycoon has been jailed for 20 years under Hong Kong's national security laws, which have been widely condemned. Bishop James Curry has written to Andy Burnham, saying the 78-year-old British national's only crime was to engage in peaceful protest and voice criticism of oppressive new laws. The operator of the National Energy Grids issued a plea for more power ahead of tonight's first solar eclipse in almost three decades. Supplier Octopus is urging customers to avoid using appliances due to reduced solar electricity being produced. Methodist minister and solar physics researcher Katie Smith tells Premier what we can expect.
10: It will feel darker, it will feel a bit cooler than normal, and then we'll see it gradually move across. We really shouldn't look at it with our naked eye. Even when there's only that 5% of the sun visible, it would damage us. So we look through glass.

0: protective glasses for watching the event have all but sold out.
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0: It's a very hot afternoon across much of England and Wales, with temperatures widely in the low 30 Celsius. London, Birmingham and Liverpool are all around 32 degrees, while Cardiff reaches 33. Cloudier across Scotland and Northern Ireland. Belfast sees 24 degrees Celsius and Edinburgh 25. There are outbreaks of rain across the far northwest, notably for the Shetland Islands, where it's 16 degrees and cloudy. That's your latest from the Premier News team. 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

Gas Street Music, KXC, Manor Collective, Rich Decast, Millie Ferguson, a big group of Christians, starting off our drive show this afternoon with Hallelujah, Jesus Saves. Hello, I'm Maria Rodriguez. What a joy to have you join me this afternoon. Now, of course, across the UK, a mix of weather, but in some parts, it is hot, hot, hot. Now, I'm here in a basement office. Can't see the sunshine. Got air conditioning, but definitely going to pop out a little bit later, even just for a few minutes to have a little of those sun rays. And of course, solar eclipse is on the way. I remember the one in 1999, giving away my age. Yes, I was a bit younger than I am now. Perhaps you remember it too. And I remember getting a piece of cardboard from the back of a cereal box and holding that up to see as the sun and the moon and did all its thing and yeah, the sun disappeared. Well, there we go. Well, if you're going to be watching it tonight, remember, don't look into the sun. Don't want to damage your eyes. Well, it's wonderful to have your company this afternoon. We, of course, are going to be taking some time a little bit later to pray for all those who are awaiting exam results over these next coming weeks. Also, as well, news from a Christian perspective, getting the latest as well on the situation with people coming across on boats to the kind of mainland Britain. What does that mean for our nation? More on that very shortly. But first of all, let's remind ourselves how great and good God is.

0: Love that song from All Sons and Daughters here on Premier Christian Radio. Great are you, Lord. Good afternoon, I'm Maria Rodriguez. It's gone 10 past two. Lovely to have your company. Now, of course, Premier Christian Radio is here 24 hours a day, 7 days a week. That means that there are people, you know, up and down our corridors, in our office, all times of day and night, doing unusual shifts. But it means that you can get encouragement no matter what time of day. You just need to be reminded that God is with you.
1: 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Hope in the Night, Monday to Friday from 1 a.m.

0: of Psalm 23 from Shane and Shane. Some beautiful strings there. Hello, welcome to Premier Drive Show. I'm Maria Rodriguez. Coming up, chance to pray, to worship together. But right now, it's time for us to pause just for a couple of minutes to find out about some of the key news stories this week. Now, one of them, of course, was that earlier in the week, a record 230 people crossed the English Channel in one small boat. It's being dubbed the Mega Dinghy, and people all packed onto the inflatable. And French authorities were saying it could have led to a tragedy with so many people all on that little boat. The Home Office condemned what it called the reckless and dangerous tactics employed by criminal gangs who are putting lives at risk. But how can we as Christians respond to these dangerous crossings? Well, Premier's Carlton Baxter has been speaking with Phil Curtin from Seeking Sanctuary, which works with churches to promote awareness about refugees.
1: The reason for the use of these big boats to pick up the people just offshore is that they were getting picked up on the beaches. So there's less of them on the beaches. The big boats set up from a bit further along the coast and hang around where people can get out to get into them. However, what Christians ought to be doing, what governments ought to be doing, is to help other countries address the factors that drive people away from their homelands, particularly in terms of what our aid budget is, intervention in the arms trade, lack of human rights and action to tackle the climate emergency. The church has and civil society ought to work to help people in their homelands, and through the activities of various agencies such as CAFOD and Aid to the Church in Need, we can do our best to do that. That people don't feel that their only option is to run and take illegal routes. But of course, the governments likewise ought to provide some safe and legal routes for people to use. And I think that our new Prime Minister has mentioned this concept in his early remarks.
2: So, Phil, this is a divisive issue for some Christians who disagree with these crossings as an illegal route into the country. How would you respond to this?
1: Well, people need to recognise that these are not people just wandering in. They're people who are running away from problems back home, be they that of warfare or lack of food, lack of water, or whatever it might be. They try to find somewhere where they might be helped, and we Christians have always helped those in need, following the example of the Good Samaritan.
2: I'm sure you recognise too that this is a topic that that prompts strong language like Reform describing the crossings as an illegal invasion. As Christians, how do we think we should be properly debating this issue?
1: We really need to realise that these people that are coming over are human beings with hopes and fears that we all share in various ways, and they're not a swarm of locusts.
2: And how do you think churches then should be responding and praying about the situation?
1: Churches have done their best to suggest to governments and civil servants that if we manage to help people come from the Ukraine via safe routes, we could manage to establish the same thing for other people and not be reacting with fright and fear and not accepting the other, as it were.
0: Well, I wonder what you make of that response from Phil Curtin of Seeking Sanctuary, reflecting on how he thinks the church should respond to the news of a record 230 people crossing the channel in what they called a mega dinghy earlier this week, chatting with Premier's Carlton Baxter. Now, of course, for some young people, they've already received exam results, but A-level results come out tomorrow. I know quite a lot of young people who are due to receive them very shortly will be praying for those who are getting ready to receive exam results. And of course, it's going to be some big decisions for young people. And we just pray that they will have peace, knowing that God is in control.

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A great reminder from Nick and Becky Drake this afternoon on Premier Christian Radio. The power of the name of Jesus. That song is called Speak Your Name. Hello, how are you doing? I'm Maria Rodriguez. If we've never met before, great to have your acquaintance. Now, I'm someone who absolutely loves the sunshine, the summer.

Yes, I just absolutely love it. And it made me think, you know, I love this kind of weather, but there are other people who really love the rain, the chill. And I actually do quite like the rain. It can be quite cozy in the winter, can't it, when you're just kind of all indoors and that kind of thing. But it got me thinking, what will heaven be like? If here on earth we all like different types of weather, how will that work in heaven? If you've got any thoughts, let me know. Studio@premier.org.uk.

The late Brian Dirksen singing along with Matt Maher, Come Now Is the Time to Worship. Good afternoon. Welcome to Premier Christian Radio's Drive Show. I'm Maria Rodriguez. Now, big news today, of course, there's going to be a total solar eclipse. There seems to be almost like a kind of World Cup final style excitement in the air at the moment, because for some people, they've never been alive for this moment. The last one, of course, 1999. But how can we connect this event to God? You know, if you're having a conversation with someone,

0: at work or family member, friend. How do we do that? Well, Steph Bevan from Christians in Science was chatting with Premier's Michael Fanstone earlier today about what we can learn about God when the world around us is plunged into darkness during the eclipse later today.
1: Well, for me, my background is physics. I am a physicist, but I'm also a Christian. And when I try and pair these two things together, I see the God of the world, the universe, as laid out in what we can understand from science. But I also see the God of the Bible. And both of those two things work in perfect harmony for me. We can understand what's going on from a mechanical laws of physics point of view to explain the moon's passage in front of the sun and blocking the light today. But it doesn't seem to detract from the awe that comes from that moment. Even if we can clinically explain it, there's still something beyond that that causes us to stop. Whether we're spiritual or not, religious or not, there's something about that we can't quite get a grasp of. And for me, the answer into that, or what I've explored and has led me to my Christian faith, is the answers I find in the Bible.
2: Yeah. During an eclipse in another part of the world in 2017, apparently, there was a study in the US where researchers found that those who witnessed the totality of the eclipse expressed intense feelings of awe. And they used language that was less self-centered, which expressed humility, as they tried to sort of find words to captivate how they felt as they watched this. Does that surprise you?
1: Absolutely not. No, it doesn't surprise me at all, because it's not even the solar eclipse. This is one moment, but in my research in science, and many of my colleagues who are scientists in various different fields, they have moments like this all of the time. As we discover new things in science, it's another moment of awe and wonder. And at Christians in Science in particular, there's many of our supporters and members who have had incredible moments like this that have enhanced their faith. It again points to the creator that they believe in. And when we think about today, this moment that, you know, many of us may not see anything like this again in our lifetime, what I'm excited for is that moment to stop in a world where we hear news, we might get bogged down with day-to-day life. This is an incredible moment that causes us to stop and sit and be. And as we observe this incredible moment, for many people, and as you described, there's this moment of awe and wonder, questions raised, our place in this universe. It's so different and detached from our day-to-day lives. I want to encourage our listeners today and people all over the UK to not rush away from that moment back to our day-to-day lives. Take that moment, reflect on it, take something of that away with you after today.
0: Well, Steph Bevan there from Christians in Science, helping us think about how this moment of the total eclipse today really just points us back to a creator and reminds us of the wonder and the scale of God's creation.
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A classic golden oldie from Keith Green, Holy, Holy, Holy. And earlier on, I was just asking you what you thought the weather might be like in heaven. But I know something we will be doing when we get there is just crying, Holy, Holy, Holy are you, God, in worship and joy. No more tears. No more pain. What a beautiful thing it will be. Hello, good afternoon. I'm Maria Rodriguez. Lovely to have your company.

0: Now, I know maybe for you or someone you know, maybe tomorrow will be a big day. Exam results. A-level results are out in some parts of the UK. Wasn't a great day for me when I got my A-level results, but God had a plan. So that's what I just want you to remember. If you or someone you know is going to receive results, whether they are what you're hoping for or not, God is with you in the midst of it. And sometimes when things don't go how you want them to, God has a better plan, even if at the time it doesn't always feel like it. Let's hand over to Kath Richardson now, who's going to lead us in prayer.
1: My name is Kathleen Richardson. I was a teacher and understand the pressures for students awaiting exam results at this time of year. Lord, we are thankful that you have given us the gift of learning. We are grateful that we can spend time increasing our knowledge and understanding through studying. Your word tells us that you will instruct us in the way we should go. We claim that promise today. We pray for hope and strength for those who receive exam results this week. This may be a time of celebration or perhaps disappointment. We pray for hope for future plans and strength to deal with decisions that will need to be made. Lord, as your word says, we can cast our anxieties on you because we know you care for us. Encourage those who may be disappointed with exam results. Help them to know that you are with them in every circumstance. Give them strength to seek a new way forward and wisdom to determine their next steps. Lord, we thank you that you meet all our needs. We pray that you will enable us to support students at this time. Let us be sensitive to their circumstances and share in their joys and disappointments. We pray for wisdom to make new decisions, courage to make changes, and thankfulness, knowing that you have us in the palm of your hand. In your name we pray. Amen.
0: Amen. Kath Richardson from South Shields there, leading us in prayer for all those who are going to be receiving exam results tomorrow. But I wonder what you need prayer for today. We'd love to be able to pray for you. 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
10: Good afternoon, I'm Anna Rees Green. An emergency COBRA meeting has been called by the Prime Minister to address the country's response to intense heat. This week, temperatures will reach up to 38 degrees Celsius in parts of England as the country experiences its fifth heatwave this summer. Farming, drought and infrastructure are on the agenda. Andrew Sibley is a minister and former meteorologist.
11: The government is going to be considering such things as making sure the power supplies work, the sufficient water resources in the short term. In the longer term, they'll have to think about whether people can use air conditioning to cool their homes down.
10: Meanwhile, the probation chief is warning the early release of prisoners could lead to a serious violent offence.
12: It could result in rape offences, at its worst, a murder offence. For the last year for which figures are available, there were 357 serious further offences committed by people under the supervision of the probation service. And I say that set against the fact that they're managing over 250,000 cases.
10: Martin Jones has shared his concerns over the government's scheme, which aims to ease overcrowding in jails in England and Wales. 50 police chiefs have signed an open letter urging the Prime Minister to do everything he can to keep PC Andrew Harper's killers behind bars. Now, the Catholic Church's lead bishop for freedom of religion is urging the Prime Minister to help secure the release of Jimmy Lai. The Catholic and media tycoon has been jailed for 20 years under Hong Kong's national security laws, which have been widely condemned. Bishop James Curry has written to Andy Burnham, saying the 78-year-old British national's only crime was to engage in peaceful protest and voice criticism of oppressive new laws. Now hundreds of people are queuing for last-minute eclipse glasses ahead of tonight's spectacle. Britain's electricity grid's operator has asked for backup power, mainly between 6 and 8pm. Methodist minister and solar physics researcher Reverend Katie Smith can see the parallels with the biblical accounts of darkness at the moment of Jesus' crucifixion.
13: It reminds us that even in that great darkness, God is at work. Things are happening. And we know, of course, of the resurrection that brought back the light of Christ in a much more

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1: Now, across the UK this afternoon, it is feeling notably warm. England and Wales are experiencing very warm to locally hot conditions, with London seeing temperatures around 28 degrees Celsius. Scotland is warm, with Edinburgh currently 25 degrees Celsius and cloudy as earlier showers in the northwest clear. Across Northern Ireland, Belfast is a mild 23 degrees Celsius under cloudy skies, though heavier showers are expected later. The rest of the country is largely dry and sunny, but do be aware there's an amber weather warning in place for tomorrow. And that's your latest from the Premier News team. 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

Maverick City Music, Naomi Raine and Joel Barnes with Promises. Our God is a God of promises and he is faithful. It is good to have you join me this afternoon on Premier Christian Radio. I'm Maria Rodriguez and looking forward to some more toe-tapping songs. In fact, the next one, I think you might know the lyrics too. So warm up those vocal cords, ready to sing. Now, of course, July, August, September can often be quite a popular time of year for weddings. Actually, somebody from Premier, a member of our staff, is getting married today, if I remember rightly. So they've been very excited in the office over the past few weeks. There's been this big countdown. I'll come into the office and I'll go, 5 weeks to go. And they say, oh, don't, I'm so excited. And then it'll be 4 weeks to go, 3 weeks. Now today is the day. But actually, how popular is marriage at the moment? Well, we're going to be finding out very shortly from Michaela Hyde about that very topic.

0: Chris Tomlin with How Great Is Our God. Did you know the lyrics to that one? Brilliant song. Hello, welcome to Premier Christian Radio, the radio station that points you to God 24 hours a day, 7 days a week. And we've got so many different things on Premier Christian Radio. Sometimes it's a bit like trying to find the bit that you like best, because we are attempting to be for Christians from all different walks of life. Maybe you love the classic praise and worship. Perhaps you like the hymns. We've got a program with Pam Rhodes called Hearts and Hymns. We have testimony interviews. We have Bible teaching. So let me tell you a little bit about those now.
1: Would you like to understand your Bible more deeply? Have you wondered what a particular book is saying to you today? Can the Bible speak to your situation? Find out the answers to these questions by listening from 6 this evening for some inspired Bible teaching from around the world.

Hannah Hardin leading us, Breathe on Me, Breath of God, in prayer there. Well, it's so good to have you join Premier Christian Radio this afternoon, whatever you're up to, whether you're dealing with sickness, whether you're on holiday, whether you're working, whether you're resting, whether you are preparing for a Christian summer camp. I'm going to be heading to one of those in the coming days. Whatever you're up to, I really pray that you know God with you, whether you're struggling or whether you're full of joy. Now, I don't know if you've ever signed up for a free trial of something. You know, you can get free trials for drinks or streaming services. And then you think, do you know what? I'm going to carry on. I'm not going to cancel it. You know, maybe you subscribe to something and you thought, actually, a gym, this is actually quite good. Well, what about marriage? There are some government proposals to introduce automatic marriage rights for cohabiting couples. So that's couples who live together

0: but don't get married. It means that people who live together who share a child or have been living together for more than 3 years will have access to the other person's wills, pensions, as if they were married. So a survey by JL Partners of over 1,500 adults in the UK has found that just over half of Brits disagree with the idea. So what's the significance of being in a marriage? Well, Michaela Hyde from the Marriage Foundation has shared her thoughts with Premier's Carlton Baxter.
1: What is happening here is the government are failing to consider behaviours of people, the way we respond when we make a commitment, because that's the big difference with marriage and civil partnership. You make a formal commitment. So you know what you're heading into, you know what you're signing up for, and you know where this is hopefully heading. Nothing's perfect, but we are intentional. When people cohabit, often it's let's just see how this goes, and there isn't the same long-term intentionality. So consequently, we know from Marriage Foundation research that marriage is more likely to go the distance, 3 times more likely, in fact.
2: The government hopes, Michaela, this will help couples with children. But what do you think is best for children?
1: It's a really good point, because actually this is where in public debate this whole argument becomes very tricky, because when we talk about it's about the children, it's for the children. But actually what the government aren't doing, they aren't stepping back and thinking, okay, what actually is best for children? What is best for children is a stable environment. Now, I'm saying that knowing there'll be listeners whose marriages or relationships have broken down. Inevitably, we are not perfect human beings. It will happen. We'll all know somebody in that situation. But I think what's happening here is the government aren't highlighting the fact that formalising your relationship through marriage or civil partnership actually provides the best foundation for your child. Because what children need the most is a stable environment in which to grow up. And when people informally cohabit, obviously, there are some that will say, yes, we want to go the distance. But as I say, a lot of the time, it's just see what happens. A child might come along and they haven't got that same stability. There's ambiguity, if you like, in a relationship where they haven't both said, yes, let's sign up, let's marry, whatever.
2: As Christians, as you know, marriage is sacred and a covenant before God. But even for non-believers, how does the Christian picture of marriage set an example for a strong social fabric?
1: I think ultimately it comes back to the fact that, as I've already referenced, that two people coming together with their family or friends who are saying, yes, this is a good choice, this is good what you're doing, we affirm you. That whole process, the psychology behind choosing one person at the exclusion of all others, really changes how a person behaves going forward. There's often the argument that actually, oh, it's marriage that makes relationships work, and it's the type of people that end up getting drawn into marriage. Actually, it's the real significance of making a commitment, that psychological change that enables that relationship to go the distance. And that is what is absolutely available to everybody from any faith, background, religion or otherwise. That is available to us all, because that is a human response to commitment.
2: This survey found that attitudes differ slightly for younger generations, with Gen Z more open to the idea of granting marriage rights to cohabiting couples. Do you think over time they'll change their minds, or are there any trends and attitudes to marriage right now, and how might our culture approach the issues 10 years from now?
1: That's a really interesting question, because we know from research and polling that we've done, that other organisations have done, that actually the majority of young people want to be married. So it's an interesting one. They actually aspire to this. And I think there is something about knowing that you are with somebody for this kind of future, this kind of period of time that you know that they've committed to you. But I think often there is a lack of hope that this can actually kind of follow through and this will actually happen. And I think, again, it's a responsibility of us as Christians, of people of all faiths, of the government, to actually begin to actually say that marriage does actually matter. It isn't just a piece of paper. It does provide a legal framework and safety, but there is a real change in the people that actually make that commitment. And I remember actually reading an article a few years ago, and it was a celebrity that had been living together with their partner for, I don't know, 30 years. And I think it was around about the COVID.

0: COVID time and they suddenly decided, you know what, I'm going to actually choose to marry my partner. I think the whole kind of COVID thing made them reevaluate. And they had said, we'd always thought it made no difference, but we feel different now we've made this commitment. And this wasn't a Christian couple. This is just a celebrity couple out there who thought, actually, it's no different, but discovered actually it was a very different thing.
1: Michaela Hyde of the Marriage Foundation sharing her thoughts on government plans to introduce automatic marriage rights for cohabiting couples, which half of the people in a survey, over half, disagreed with across the UK. Well, I think sometimes it can be good for us to remember that God is there for us, a loving father, a comforter, a healer, a provider. So if you're having a bit of a day where you're having a bit of a wobble, or you just feel like you need to know God's love, I want to dedicate this song to you.

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5: 1 Thessalonians chapter 4. As for other matters, brothers and sisters, we instructed you how to live in order to please God, as in fact you are living. Now we ask you and urge you in the Lord Jesus to do this more and more, for you know what instructions we gave you by the authority of the Lord Jesus. It is God's will that you should be sanctified, that you should avoid sexual immorality, that each of you should learn to control your own body in a way that is holy and honourable, not in passionate lust like the pagans who do not know God, and that in this matter no one should wrong or take advantage of a brother or sister. The Lord will punish all those who commit such sins, as we told you and warned you before. For God did not call us to be impure, but to live a holy life. Therefore, anyone who rejects this instruction does not reject a human being, but God, the very God who gives you his Holy Spirit. Now about your love for one another, we do not need to write to you, for you yourselves have been taught by God to love each other. And in fact, you do love all of God's family throughout Macedonia. Yet we urge you, brothers and sisters, to do so more and more, and to make it your ambition to lead a quiet life. You should mind your own business and work with your hands, just as we told you, so that your daily life may win the respect of outsiders, and so that you will not be dependent on anybody. Brothers and sisters, we do not want you to be uninformed about those who sleep in death, so that you do not grieve like the rest of mankind who have no hope. For we believe that Jesus died and rose again, and so we believe that God will bring with Jesus those who have fallen asleep in him. According to the Lord's word, we tell you that we who are still alive, who are left until the coming of the Lord, will certainly not precede those who have fallen asleep. For the Lord himself will come down from heaven with a loud command, with the voice of the archangel and with the trumpet call of God, and the dead in Christ will rise first. After that, we who are still alive and are left will be caught up together with them in the clouds to meet the Lord in the air. And so we will be with the Lord forever. Therefore, encourage one another with these words.
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0: The stunning voice of Darlene Check with Shout to the Lord, My Jesus, My Saviour, this afternoon on Premier Christian Radio. Now, in many parts of the UK over the summer, there have been heat waves registered, 5 so far, and more potentially to come. And it's resulted in hosepipe bans, high temperatures, and some rather parched-looking grass as well. So today, Prime Minister Andy Burnham has called a COBRA meeting to try and tackle the issue. Earlier on Premier, meteorologist and now Minister Andrew Sibley joined Premier's Carlton Baxter to share a little bit more about his thoughts on summers moving forward in the UK.
1: Our urban centres have expanded, which increases the temperature for people. So our cities, where most people live, are now hotter than they used to be. There is also the question of global warming. The average global temperature is about, 1.3, 1.4 above where it was in the pre-industrial times. So a little bit of global warming, but there's other factors to play in there as well.
2: So what would you like to see the government agenda right now? What would you like to see on their agenda right now?
1: Well, the government is going to be considering such things as making sure the power supplies work, there's sufficient water resources in the short term. In the longer term, they'll have to think about whether people can use air conditioning to cool their homes down. Many countries in the world, they use it, and that could save lives for the elderly, for instance. They may need to consider such things as building new reservoirs to capture all of the rainfall that we get through the autumn and winter. Just a few months ago, we were complaining about end-to-end rain, weren't we? Now we've got waterborne sunshine. So, in the 1970s, they were talking about building a new reservoir in Wales to

0: to increase water flow over to parts of England. So controversial questions, reservoirs, but you know, if this is an ongoing event, then it's something we may need to consider.
1: Which practical steps do you think the country should be taking? And will they affect us on an individual level? Should we be accepting hose pipe bans, for example, as a staple of our summers?
0: Yes, I think if we've got brown lawns, they soon recover in the autumn. If we've got a dirty car, and that's not the end of the world, is it? So I think we should consider having, accepting that we shouldn't use too much water, we should conserve water, is important. In terms of practical things you can do, you can drink plenty of water. You can open the windows at night to let the cool air in and then close the windows during the day. Pull the curtains over to keep the heat out, and then the inside will stay cooler than the outside. And you can use a fan as well to blow cold air on your face, and that will help. And we should also consider our neighbours. And, if we've got vulnerable neighbours, then perhaps we should check on them to see how they're coping at the present time.
1: Do you think, Andrew, as a nation, we're poor at conserving water? Like, we all know it rains loads here. Are we bad at conserving water? Why should we ever have to worry about water in a nation where it rains so much?
0: It does make you wonder, doesn't it? I suppose, it would cost an awful lot of money to build new infrastructure. Sometimes they just want to do the cheap option, I think. But, if this is a new normal, then perhaps we ought to consider expensive infrastructure to conserve more water.
1: How do you see the months and years ahead playing out weather-wise? More of the same?
0: Well, there's the ongoing question of climate change, isn't there? There's, children these days are suffering from eco-anxiety. And yet, when you look at the, add in the extra factors, the fact that we've cleaned up the air, which allows more sunlight to come through to the ground, we've increased our urban environment. The actual climate sensitivity is possibly at the low end of our predictions. So I think, those who want to, promote the anxiety message, I think we should back away from that, really, and allow children to enjoy lives, enjoy the sunshine, and not worry too much about it. We can obviously do our best and do our bit, but we need, I think, to move away from this this message of doom and gloom, the eco-anxiety. I think we need to put an end to that because it's scaring the children. Deal realistically with the problems we face.
1: How can we put our faith in God when the very nature of the seasons and the earth around us begins to feel uncertain? What are the faith challenges for us here?
0: Well, in Genesis, doesn't it? It tells us that, seed time and harvest, summer and winter, cold and heat will not end. I mean, these are, cold and heat is something we have to deal with. The autumn will come, the winter will come, and then we'll be complaining about the cold again. These things are all in God's hand. He has the whole world in his hands, doesn't he? He's in control of things at the end of the day.
2: Well, that was Andrew Sibley, a former meteorologist and now a minister, just sharing his thoughts on the heat waves that have been hitting

0: sitting there after Prime Minister Andy Burnham today called an emergency COBRA meeting to discuss how the UK will manage future heatwaves. In conversation there with Premier's Carlton Baxter.
1: The bumper summer issue of Premier Christianity is out now. And with 100 pages, it's our biggest yet. 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Winans reveals why she walked away from music at the height of her career. We ask whether near-death experiences offer evidence of life after death. And R.T. Kendall warns the British church against the feel-good gospel. 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

0: Stuart Townend's The Lord's My Shepherd on Premier Christian Radio. Now, over the course of our lives, all of us are going to make mistakes, aren't we? We're going to mess up, we're going to sin, and then we run to God and say, Lord, I'm so sorry. Well, the life of David, I think, has got a lot to teach us, hasn't it, about how we deal with sin and restoration. And Pastor Jack Graham's just going to reflect on that very briefly for us now.
1: He went from zero to hero, and he was loved by everyone, and he was almost worshipped. And he was put into the army of Saul. Saul, at this point, honored David. He gave him provision. He gave him power and a name. At this point, he honored him. But ultimately,

Saul ended up hating him. And so what does David do? At one point, he is just forced out and he flees. And so that brings us then to 1 Samuel

The cave, that's a key word. We're going to talk about the cave today. The cave of Adullam. And when his brothers and all his father's house heard it, they went down there to him. He was alone. He was afraid. And yet his family hears about it. They go down to where he is at this cave. And then also following these men there, everyone who was in distress and everyone who was in debt and everyone who was bitter in soul gathered to him. But David gathered this motley crew, and he became commander over them, and there were with him about 4,000 men. And then if you'll skip over to chapter 24 of 1 Samuel, once again we find David in a cave. There were many caves there. So verses 1 and 2 says, when Saul returned from following the Philistines, he was told, behold, David is in the wilderness of En-Gedi, the place of the wild goats. Now, I've been to En-Gedi on numerous occasions. It is an oasis in the desert. There are streams, there's water there. It's a national park, actually, today. And then Saul took 3,000 chosen men.

0: to kill David. He had a bounty on his head, kill David and his men in front of the Wild Goat Rocks. What a place, the Wild Goat Rocks. So David is in a cave, literally in a cave, but he was also in a cave of a different kind. It was a spiritual dark place in David's life, a spiritually dark cave in his life, when life was caving in on him. No doubt, on the run from Saul, Saul trying to kill him or his soldiers nearly every day. He's exhausted. He seeks oases at En Gedi, but Saul even finds him here. He's overwhelmed. He's despairing. Here's the thing that I love about David so much. We see in his story his honor. He was a great man. We see his humility. But we see his humanity. It's a raw and rugged story, the story of David. It's very real. And it was a long time coming from David's anointing and appointed as the king of Israel to when he precisely ascended to the throne. In fact, it was 13 years. And in that 13 years, he must have wondered many times, what is God doing?
1: Well, whether you've ever wondered what is God doing in your life, do take comfort from the many biblical characters who probably have asked the same question. 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
7: John chapter 14, verses 1 to 4. Do not let your hearts be troubled. Trust in God, trust also in me. In my Father's house are many rooms. If it were not so, I would have told you. I am going there to prepare a place for you. And if I go and prepare a place for you, I will come back and take you to be with me, that you also may be where I am. You know the way to the place where I am going.
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10: Good afternoon, I'm Anna Rees Green. The Prime Minister has called an urgent COBRA meeting to manage the country's response to intense heat as the UK experiences its fifth heatwave of the year. Burnham will address issues of infrastructure, wildfires and drought. Andrew Sibley, a minister and former meteorologist, tells Premier what should be on the government's agenda.
11: They may need to consider such things as building new reservoirs to capture all of the rainfall that we get through the autumn and winter. Controversial questions, reservoirs, but you know, if this is an ongoing event, then it's something we may need to consider.
10: More than 1,000 wildfires have been recorded in England and Wales so far this year. That's the same as the total for the whole of 2025. Officials say one at a nature reserve in Cambridgeshire has burned through an area the size of 60 football pitches, but is dynamic as it's spreading underground. It's also close to the main London to Edinburgh rail line near Peterborough. Now, the government is also being urged to overhaul the compensation scheme for victims of the Windrush scandal. The United Reformed Church says the scheme is too complicated, with some people denied any compensation or access to legal aid. Pat Poynen, who's the URC's racial justice advocate, tells Premier the current system is too difficult for many of the victims to navigate.
12: The Windrush generation, who's not only from the Caribbean, we must remember, and those people that came with British passports, you know, they're getting older. How are they going to navigate the system when, you know, Joe Bloggs of the public can't do it?
10: And the Catholic Church's lead bishop for freedom of religion is urging the Prime Minister to help secure the release of Jimmy Lai. The Catholic and media tycoon has been jailed for 20 years under Hong Kong's national security laws, which have been widely condemned. Bishop James Curry has written to Andy Burnham, saying the 78-year-old British national's only crime was engaging in peaceful protest and criticising an oppressive regime. And we're being reminded not to look directly at the sun during this evening's solar eclipse because of lasting damage to eyes. It's the biggest in almost three decades and also threatens to affect supplies of solar power. Methodist Minister Katie Smith is part of the Solar Physics Research Group at the University of St Andrews. She tells Premier how her church will be marking the occasion.
13: We're going to share food together. We're going to watch some videos, which the Methodist Church has produced, which are very helpful. And we're going to have a time of worship and reflection on how it's felt to watch that unfold afterwards.
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10: Now, we have some exceptional warmth across the United Kingdom this afternoon. England is seeing temperatures climb, with London enjoying 31 degrees Celsius under clear and sunny skies. Scotland has sunny intervals. Edinburgh is at 25 degrees Celsius. And Wales is feeling milder, but also very bright. Across Northern Ireland, it's mainly dry and warm with generous sunny spells. Also 25 in Belfast. Expect a largely pleasant and warm end to the day. Now that's your latest from the Premier News team. And for more from a Christian perspective, head to premierchristian.news.
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Brilliant declaration song this afternoon on Premier Christian Radio. Anne Wilson with My Jesus. Let My Jesus Change Your Life. Brilliant line from that song. Hello, I'm Maria Rodriguez. Now, have you been sleeping under canvas at all over the past weeks? Any of the Christian camps, conferences and events? Perhaps you've been in the comfort of your own home and you've been listening to us bring them to you here on Premier Christian Radio. Well, the lovely thing, of course, about Premier is that wherever you are on your journey of faith, whatever you're up to, we're here to remind you that God is with you and he is for you. But how do you know if you're really a Christian? Well, theologian and pastor Alistair Black is going to be answering that little question for us in just a moment here on Premier Christian Radio.

0: Matthew Ward taking me back to my childhood with that song, Knowing You. Hello, good afternoon. I'm Maria Rodriguez. 13 minutes past four. Thank you so much for joining me. Now, I don't know whether you've ever had a moment in your faith where you thought, oh, I've prayed and asked God if I can give my life to him. But am I really Christian? Am I really living the life? For some people, they might think, well, I'm going to church and I'm praying, so that's okay. Well, theologian, author and lead pastor of Stirling Baptist Church, Reverend Dr. Alistair Black, spoke to Premier's Carlton Baxter to talk a little bit more about what it really means to be a Christian.
1: This is a question that people have grappled with in various ways throughout church history about what does genuine faith look like? And at the time of the Reformation, the correlation between works and faith were kind of separated out a little bit. And for the Calvinist tradition that evolved, you knew you were one of the elect through your deeds, but you were never sure. So you had the deeds to ensure you were one of the elect. And ironically, for a Reformed faith, which was so emphasizing faith, it actually ended up becoming a very works-based faith. Some people actually believe that capitalism was the basis, was driven by Calvinism, because the idea that you make money but you can't spend it on yourself because that would be godless, so you reinvest it and you generate it. So that kind of mentality, a works-type mentality. But in the 18th century, it's thought that with the rise of evangelicalism, people began to define faith and assurance in a different way. And the evangelicals looked to assurance in terms of an inner witness and affirmation. John Wesley famously spoke about his heart being strangely warmed as his conversion experience, although he was a Christian and in fact a clergyman. But it was that inner assurance, that inner experience of the Spirit and the assurance that that brought. So generally speaking, for evangelicals in the last few hundred years, we've emphasized the idea of the Spirit and the assurance, that inner certainty that comes with the Spirit of God. Of course, for many Christians, that's maybe not there.
2: How much of a problem, Alistair, do you think this is for Christians? Does it keep Christians awake at night, do you think?
1: I think for some Christians, yes. I'm not so sure how many. The drive for holiness that was there 50 years ago, it really dissipated through the late 90s and the noughties. And the idea of Christians being very, very like their non-Christian neighbours in almost every dimension of their lives became increasingly acceptable. So the idea that the Christians are to be distinctive. But that was also partly driven by the experiences in our churches, which was, it was hard to discern how Christians were that different from their non-Christian neighbours. And people would often say, I have lovely non-Christian.

0: Christian neighbors, and the people I go to church with are terrible. So this kind of correlation of, okay, how do we explain that?
1: Yet we still have this challenge of and an understanding of being set apart, of being holy. Isn't that right? So we're supposed to be in the world, but not of the world. We're supposed to be distinct. So how is that authenticity revealed? Is it by what we believe, what we say, what we do, how we live?
0: Well, I mean, certainly a New Testament would suggest that's the case. But for many people, the lived experience is different. And I think many Christians struggle with the question, how is faith making a difference to my life? And also, how is it making a difference to my church? As I say, most people, if they've been in church for any length of time, will know that Christians are quite capable of doing pretty awful things. And you begin to wonder, what is this about? Now, we can take the position that they're not really Christians and kind of dismiss it. But I'm always helped by something that C.S. Lewis said. Lewis was asked this question about, all these awful people in church. And Lewis was, there's no better place for these awful people than church. That's where they're going to get sorted. But he also made the point that this is, you can't evaluate people by your other standards. Everybody has to be evaluated by themselves. In other words, if they didn't have the Spirit of God, they might be worse. So although they may still be a terrible person, it may have been a lot worse if the Spirit of God was not there. So in terms of how you quantify sanctification and the work of the Spirit, it's not like a uniform standard that we use.
1: Yet the work of the Spirit is so important in this authenticity, which I don't know how you're encountering it in your church. In my church, as I'm, people are crying out for authenticity in a world where the authentic is continuously challenged.
0: Absolutely. And again, this has been, I think this has also been part of the problem that we have. I mean, I grew up in an evangelical context where the idea was, before you meet Christ, before the cross, your life's terrible, it's awful, everything's falling apart. You meet Jesus, everything is transformed, and you are this new creation, and you're just this wonderful human being. And if you've been in church again any length of time, you know that isn't our experience. That isn't actually what happens.
2: Well, what do you make of Alistair Black, lead pastor of Stirling Baptist Church, theologian, author, Scottish Bible College? Do you agree with his thoughts on what it means to be a Christian? Good to reflect, isn't it, on this Wednesday afternoon. It's the 12th of August. Where has the year gone? I can't believe we're heading towards September. Some of my friends in America have got children already going back to school this week because the school terms are different. And there's a couple of American schools actually near to where I live, so they'll already be starting the term. And of course, Scotland as well. If you're in Scotland, be thinking about the start of term. Other parts of the UK, Northern Ireland, Wales, England, wait until the beginning of September. But it is that time, isn't it, for thinking about new starts. Maybe if you had some New Year's resolutions at the beginning of the year, this could be a chance to think, you know what, I want to start afresh. One of the things you might want to do is to join our Bible in a Year podcast.
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Simon Brading's version of Amazing Grace on Premier Christian Radio. Brilliant song to remind us that God loves us today. He's a God of mercy and a God of forgiveness. If you've not spent some time today yet asking the Lord to forgive your sins, maybe we could do that right now.

0: What a lot of energy in that song, Vineyard Worship, Dreaming the Impossible, Swing Wide, the title of that. Well, great to have you join Premier Christian Radio this afternoon as we worship God together. We've got a song coming up very shortly, which is one that's been really popular over the last year, all about the importance of giving thanks. 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

0: Brandon Lake's song Gratitude on Premier Christian Radio. This afternoon, I'm Maria Rodriguez. Such a good song. Such a good song. But it's interesting, isn't it? We've all got different tastes and different likes. And I was talking earlier on about how heaven might be. You know, some of us like cold weather, some of us like hot. Some of us like certain food, some of us don't. And how we've all got different tastes. Is that all going to change once we get to heaven? Will we just be so enraptured with worshipping God that actually all the other things that are kind of our tastes and our likes and dislikes will no longer matter because we will be in the fullness of joy and worship? I'd love to get your thoughts on what you think heaven will be like. studio@premier.org.uk. But now let's hand over to Pastor Bernie Diamond as he helps us think from a different perspective.
1: When we hear someone talk about God's blessing, it's easy to think, ah, you beauty, and we unroll our shopping list for God. But if we want to experience God's blessing, we need to understand how it works. Hi, I'm Bernie Diamond, and welcome again to the program as we take another look at God's blessing from a different perspective. We're talking this week on the program about God's blessing. So I've called this week's series, Blessed to be a Blessing. We can get a crazy mixed up view of what blessing actually is. You have to look around at the advertising on television, the billboards, everything is screaming at us. If you buy me, you'll be happy. If you buy me, that emptiness inside will go away. Sure, it can be fun to buy things and to have things, but they never fill that inner void, do they? They never actually satisfy. The advertising industry just keeps on chanting this mantra, buy me and you'll be happy, knowing that if that thing ever made us happy and contented, if it ever filled the void, we wouldn't buy anymore and they'd go broke. That's why God doesn't bless the way the world does. God's blessing is something entirely different. It's fulfilling, it lasts, and most importantly, it overflows. Let's get together for a few minutes today and check that out. We have a natural tendency when we think about God's blessing to go, wow, things are going to get better for me. After all, blessing is divine favor. Now, what do I want? A new job, a promotion, and that will be good. A husband or a wife or a better husband or a better wife. I know that shiny new car I saw in the glossy weekend magazine last Saturday. That's what I want. I want a holiday. Wow, I really like to fly business class too for once. I'd like to pay all my credit cards off. See, we have our shopping list, don't we? And here's the danger. As we think about God's blessing towards us, we believe the advertising industry's mantra and we reduce God's blessing down to some narrow, materialistic sugar daddy level. It's so easy to do, the whole me thing when it comes to God's blessing. Let's put that right into perspective. I'd like to read you something that Jesus said. You can find it later in the Bible. It's in Luke chapter 6, beginning at verse 20. He was looking at his disciples and he said this, "Blessed are you who are poor, for yours is the kingdom of God. Blessed are you who hunger now, for you will be satisfied. Blessed are you who weep, for you will laugh. Blessed are you when men hate you, when they exclude you and insult you and reject your name as evil because of me. Rejoice in that day and leap for joy, because great is your reward in heaven, for that is how their fathers treated the prophets. But woe to you who are rich, for you have already received your comfort. Woe to you who are well fed now, for you will go hungry. Woe to you, those who laugh now, for you will mourn and weep. Woe to you when all men speak well of you, for that is how their fathers treated the false prophets. But I tell you, love your enemies, do good to those who hate you, bless those who curse you, pray for those who mistreat you. If someone strikes you on one cheek, give him the other also. If someone takes your cloak, don't stop him from taking your tunic as well. Give to everyone who asks you, and if anyone takes what belongs to you, don't demand it back. Do to others as you would have them do to you." Now, I think Jesus would have failed marketing 101 here. Does this sound like some sort of sugar daddy version of God's blessing to you, some new car or bigger house? God has a heart for little people. This stuff that Jesus is talking about here is edgy. It's bad marketing. If you're trying to make a pitch for disciples, the marketing machinery would have said, hang on, this message has to be sugar-coated, wouldn't it? They'd sit him down and say, look here, Jesus. But Jesus said, if you want to be a follower of me, it's going to be a tough gig. There's suffering and there's pain and there's rejection, and that's a promise of God. Hallelujah! So, Bernie, what's this got to do with blessing, huh? Come on, tell me about the next big flash car, the next big flash house and the promotion and the more money and the status and the recognition and the fame and the adulation. Where is God's blessing in all of this, Bernie? Well, just a few verses on, in the same breath, Jesus puts the blessing thing into perspective. He says this, "Give and it will be given to you. A good measure, pressed down, shaken together, running over, will be poured into your lap. For with the measure that you use, it will be measured to you." Blessing has to do with giving. In fact, it's a promise of Jesus that this is how God works. Take the blessings that you already have. Take what God's already given you and give it away. And with the measure that you give away, God will give back to you. That's what Jesus is saying. See, here's blessing in action. Blessing involves sacrifice. And what Jesus is saying in this stuff is that it's not about having a big party now. No, no. It's about giving away your blessing to other people, and God will bless you back. Whatever we have to give, maybe it's time, maybe it's money, maybe it's concern, maybe it's compassion, maybe it's our giftings and abilities, all of those things cost us something. When I came to Christ a decade and a half ago, I was pretty well off. Not mega rich, but by any global standard, you'd have to say I was very well off. Pretty flash house, a car, a job, and I lost most of it in a difficult situation in my life. But what I still had was a good income earning capacity. I was a consultant in the IT industry, and there's good money in that. Now, I wasn't comfortable at that stage giving my money away. I just didn't do that. I wanted to hang on to it to make up for the stuff that I'd lost. I wanted to grow my wealth and get wealthier and wealthier and have a bigger house and a better car. And I learned what it meant to lose everything. You may have heard me once tell a story where there was one week there early on when I was going through this difficult situation where I didn't have enough money to buy food for the next week. And the church that I started going to had a car boot sale. You know, you opened your boot and you had stuff and people came and you sold it. And what I sold at the car boot sale paid for my food for that week. My, how I'd fallen. And then I really thank God because the pastor we had there, a guy called Phil, gave me some really good teaching about blessing and giving and the link between those two, and I made a decision. I decided the resources that I had, that I'd always hung on to and clung on to, in fact, they'd failed me. All my money, all my skills, all my gifts, there's none of those things that I have that weren't given to me by my Father in heaven. Nothing. And so I put them at his feet. I decided to radically give my life and what I had. I mean, this whole wealth thing hadn't worked for me, so I thought, this makes sense to me. Now, I'm not some super good Christian guy. I'm not that at all. It just kind of made sense to me at the time, and what I'm sharing with you is the lessons that God taught me in my life. I learned to give radically. Firstly, of my finances. When you're earning a lot of money and someone talks to you about tithing, giving a tenth of it away, a tenth of it happens to be an awful lot if you're earning a lot. My gifts, my abilities. I left my consulting job to go onto a ministry salary, and you don't get rich doing that. But this is what I discovered. God's abundant blessing in my life started chasing me down the street. Not success and fame and career and wealth, not all that old stuff. God met all my needs, and he's thrown some big extras in along the way too. But there's something much bigger, much, much bigger than that. A deep and an intimate and personal relationship with God. As I sit down in the cool of the morning, as I did this morning and had fellowship with God, man, I am so blessed. I would give up everything else just for that. For me, that puts life into perspective. That puts life into balance. Jesus said, "First seek the kingdom of God and his righteousness, and all these other things will be added along to you afterwards." And they were. As we give blessing out, God pours blessing in. It's as simple as that. It's God's way. Life can be hard work some days. And as that daily grind just kind of grinds away at you, it's easy to forget that Jesus died and rose again to give you victory over your sin, over your circumstances, victory. That's why every video message that we produce here at Christianity Works is available on our YouTube channel. The Daily Fresh Devotional videos, the weekly in-depth half-hour Christianity Works teaching, and even some in-the-moment, close-to-the-action videos that I shoot now and then.
2: 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I guess we shouldn't be surprised. After all, the Word of God is alive and active. Amen. I'd love to encourage you too to live your life in the victory that Jesus died and rose again to give you. 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I'm Bernie Diamond, and I'll catch you again same time tomorrow with a different perspective.
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0: If you're going through a tough time, I hope that song's a blessing to you. The Kingdom Fleet singing Don't Give Up. Keep going, keep running the race. God is with you and he is for you. And I guess sometimes on our day-to-day life, we can forget that God is on our side. He is a loving father who longs for the best for us. Well, it's almost time for our Bible Belt session, where we're going to have hours and hours of praise and worship music. But before that, we're going to be getting some of the latest news from a Christian perspective, including finding out about some of the migrants that have been travelling across the channel this week and how we as a church might respond.
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0: resurrection and the life. The one who believes in me will live even though they die. And whoever lives by believing in me will never die. Do you believe this?
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2: Good evening, I'm Anna Rhys Green. We're only a couple of hours away from the UK's clearest solar eclipse in nearly 30 years and the last one before 2090. People are queuing to get special glasses for when 90% of the sun will be blocked out by the moon. The peak depends on where you are in the UK, but it'll begin around 6-ish. Methodist minister and solar physics researcher Katie Smith tells Premier what we can expect.
3: It will feel darker, it will feel a bit cooler than normal, and then we'll see it gradually move across. We really shouldn't look at it with our naked eye. Even when there's only that 5% of the sun visible, it would damage us. So we look through glasses and we can see just an arc of the sun's light coming through.
2: Now, family, friends and political colleagues are gathered today in Devon for the funeral of Anne Widdecombe. A requiem mass was held at Buckfast Abbey, where the former Conservative MP and devout Catholic regularly worshipped. She died last month after being attacked at her home on Dartmoor. Now, an emergency COBRA meeting's been called by the Prime Minister to address the country's response to intense heat. This week, temperatures will reach up to 38 degrees Celsius in some parts of England as the country experiences its fifth heatwave this summer. Farming, drought and infrastructure are on the agenda. Andrew Sibley's a minister and former meteorologist.
4: The government is going to be considering such things as making sure the power supplies work, the sufficient water resources in the short term. In the longer term, they'll have to think about whether people can use air conditioning to cool their homes down.
2: And the Catholic Church's lead bishop for freedom of religion is urging the Prime Minister to help secure the release of Jimmy Lai. The Catholic and media tycoon's been jailed for 20 years under Hong Kong's national security laws, which have been widely condemned. Bishop James Curry has written to Andy Burnham, saying the 78-year-old British national's only crime was engaging in peaceful protest and voicing criticism of oppressive new laws. And the government's also being urged to overhaul the compensation scheme for victims of the Windrush scandal. The United Reformed Church says the scheme is too complicated, with some people denied any compensation or access to legal aid. Pep Hoynan, who's the URC's racial justice advocate, tells Premier the current system is too difficult for many of the victims to work out.
5: The Windrush generation, who's not only from the Caribbean, we must remember, and those people that came with British passports, you know, they're getting older. How are they going to navigate the system when, you know, Joe Bloggs of the public can't do it?
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2: Now, England and Wales have been basking under hot, sunny skies today, but an amber extreme heat warning is in place for tomorrow. Temperatures are widely in the low to mid 30s Celsius. London is experiencing around 32 degrees. Further north, however, it is cloudier for Scotland and Northern Ireland, where scattered showers are moving through. Belfast is at 24 degrees Celsius, and western areas could see some heavier bursts of rain and a brisk breeze. And that's your latest from the Premier News team. And for more from a Christian perspective, head to premierchristian.news.
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7: Blessed be the name of the Lord. 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

0: bless your name tonight, God. You alone are worthy. We lift up holy hands without wrath, without. For you are the great King over all.
1: Don Moen with Blessed Be the Name of the Lord here on Premier Christian Radio at fast approaching 7 minutes past five. Hello, good evening. I'm Maria Rodriguez. Thank you so much for joining me. Great to have your company. Now, today is Wednesday, halfway through the week, and I wonder how you're finding the summer. Now, for some, it can be a bit of a challenging time, particularly if it's a different routine. Maybe you're not in your usual pattern. Maybe you're not seeing as many people because people are away, they're doing different things. Maybe even your church schedule's a bit difficult and you're finding it tough. But I want to remind you, you're not alone. We're here at Premier Christian Radio to keep you company. Or maybe you're finding the opposite. Maybe it's really busy because your routine is different and you're seeing people more and you just feel like you need a bit of peace. Wherever you're at, you can come to the Lord and just be before his throne of grace and say, Lord, I just want to be with you and be refreshed by

But this Saturday morning with me, Tony Miles, and the Saturday Quiet Time, an opportunity for reflection, Bible readings, prayer, and your music dedications, all crafted together over 2 hours with God at the centre of it all, getting your weekend off to the very best start. So keep me company, Tony Miles, between 6 and 8 a.m. for the Saturday Quiet Time right here on Premier Christian Radio.

Lauren Daigle, you say a song popular with Christians as much as non-Christians, a real crossover artist who's able to be a light in the world. So if you've got some friends who you kind of think, I wish they kind of knew God's love, yeah, maybe recommend some Lauren Daigle music to them, because start impacting the atmosphere around them and chances are they might even already know who she is. Now, this week, a record number of people crossed the channel in one boat. 230 people were in what has been dubbed as a mega dinghy, crossed the channel from France. And the French authorities were saying it could have led to a real tragedy, people dying and so on. The Home Office condemned it, saying it was reckless and dangerous, and that criminal gangs are putting people's lives at risk as people are paying to get across in these boats. But the question is, how might we...

0: boats to pick up the people just offshore is that they were getting picked up on the beaches. So there's less of them on the beaches. The big boats set off from a bit further along the coast and hang around where people can get out to get into them. However, what Christians ought to be doing, what governments ought to be doing, is to help other countries address the factors that drive people away from their homelands, particularly in terms of what our aid budget is, intervention in the arms trade, lack of human rights, and action to tackle the climate emergency. The church has, and civil society ought to work to help people in their homelands, and through the activities of various agencies such as CAFOD and Aid to the Church in Need, we can do our best to do that. That people don't feel that their only option is to run and take illegal routes. But of course, the governments likewise ought to provide some safe and legal routes for people to use. And I think that our new Prime Minister has mentioned this concept in his early remarks.
1: So, Phil, this is a divisive issue for some Christians who disagree with these crossings as an illegal route into the country. How would you respond to this?
0: Well, people need to recognise that these are not people just wandering in. They're people who are running away from problems back home, be they that of warfare or lack of food, lack of water, or whatever it might be. They try to find somewhere where they might be helped, and we Christians have always helped those in need, following the example of the Good Samaritan.
1: I'm sure you recognise too that this is a topic that prompts strong language like reform, describing the crossings as an illegal invasion. As Christians, how do we think we should be properly debating this issue?
0: We really need to realise that these people that are coming over are human beings with hopes and fears that we all share in various ways, and they're not a swarm of locusts.
1: And how do you think churches then should be responding and praying about the situation?
0: Churches have done their best to suggest to governments and civil servants that if we manage to help people come from the Ukraine via safe routes, we could manage to establish the same thing for other people and not be reacting with fright and fear and not accepting the other, as it were.
2: Well, I wonder if you agree with Phil Curtin's reflection on migrants coming to this nation on boats. Phil from Seeking Sanctuary there, reflecting on how we might respond, chatting with Premier's Carlton Baxter. Well, on Premier Christian Radio, we love to bring you music that will change the atmosphere where you are, whether you're travelling in the car, whether you're at home, whether you're at work, whether you're in hospital, maybe you're in a care home, wherever you happen to be. I really hope and pray that this music will bring light into the

Amen. We the kingdom with God so loved the world on Premier Christian Radio this afternoon. Hello, I'm Maria Rodriguez. How are you doing? Well, in some parts of the UK, of course, pretty hot over these few days. Other places, a little bit of rain. I was in Northern Ireland last week for the New Horizon Conference. Plenty of refreshing rain there. This week, I'm back in England and pretty hot where I am. My phone has got to a point where it's overheating just because of the temperature in the air. Absolutely incredible. Well, I hope that you know the sun rays of God in your heart this evening as we head towards our, what I like to call our Bible Belt time. We've got some brilliant teaching programs coming up from the Word of God from 6 o'clock. If you've never ventured into the evening teachings, do listen up. Pastor Rick Warren will be here at 6:30 to bring us his daily hope. Really accessible and easy to listen to. So maybe set an alarm to listen to him later on. But first of all, let's just surrender all of our worries, our hopes, and our dreams to the Lord.

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0: Oh, deliciously rich music there. Oh, I love that one. Crowder and Torren Wells with All My Hope. Hello, good evening. Welcome to Premier Christian Radio. Great to have your company. Well, I'm sure you're aware that very soon tonight there is going to be a total eclipse. And this morning here on Premier Christian Radio, Premier's Michael Fanstone was chatting to Steph Bevan from Christians in Science about what we can learn about God when we have these momentous moments in creation.
1: Well, for me, my background is physics. I am a physicist, but I'm also a Christian. And when I try and pair these two things together, I see the God of the world, the universe, as laid out in what we can understand from science. But I also see the God of the Bible. And both of those two things work in perfect harmony for me. We can understand what's going on from a mechanical laws of physics point of view to explain the moon's passage in front of the sun and blocking the light today. But it doesn't seem to detract from the awe that comes from that moment. Even if we can clinically explain it, there's still something beyond that that causes us to stop. Whether we're spiritual or not, religious or not, there's something about that we can't quite get a grasp of. And for me, the answer into that, or what I've explored and has led me to my Christian faith, is the answers I find in the Bible.
2: Yeah. During an eclipse in another part of the world in 2017, apparently, there was a study in the US where researchers found that those who witnessed the totality of the eclipse expressed intense feelings of awe. And they used language that was less self-centered, which expressed humility, as they tried to sort of find words to captivate how they felt as they watched this. Does that surprise you?
1: Absolutely not. No, it doesn't surprise me at all, because it's not even the solar eclipse. This is one moment. But in my research in science, and many of my colleagues who are scientists in various different fields, they have moments like this all of the time. As we discover new things in science, it's another moment of awe and wonder. And at Christians in Science in particular, there's many of our supporters and members who have had incredible moments like this that have enhanced their faith. It again points to the creator that they

0: they believe in. And when we think about today, this moment that, you know, many of us may not see anything like this again in our lifetime, what I'm excited for is that moment to stop in a world where we hear news, we might get bogged down with day-to-day life. This is an incredible moment that causes us to stop and sit and be. And as we observe this incredible moment, for many people, and as you described, there's this moment of awe and wonder, questions raised, our place in this universe. It's so different and detached from our day-to-day lives. I want to encourage our listeners today and people all over the UK to not rush away from that moment back to our day-to-day lives. Take that moment, reflect on it, take something of that away with you after today.
1: Well, that was Steph Bevan from Christians in Silence, just reflecting on how that's a spectacular moment when the heavens are going to be able to point us to the Creator, reminding us of the wonder and scale of God's creation. So, yeah, do check out for that total eclipse happening tonight. Check online at the timing of how it will be and when it will be in your particular area. In just a moment, we'll be reflecting on where God is when we are struggling to find him, or perhaps when we're messing up, as Pastor Jack Graham brings us some wisdom here on Premier Christian Radio.
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0: Junior Gar and friends with God, I Look to You on Premier Christian Radio this evening. Now, I wonder if in your life you've ever messed up and thought, will God dismiss me? The life of David has got quite a lot to teach us, and Pastor Jack Graham is just going to reflect very briefly now on what we can learn from him.
1: He went from zero to hero, and he was loved by everyone, and he was almost worshipped. And he was put into the army of Saul. Saul at this point honored David. He gave him provision. He gave him power and a name. At this point, he honored him. But ultimately, Saul ended up hating him. And so what does David do? At one point, he is just forced out and he flees. And so that brings us then to 1 Samuel 22 and verses 1 and 2, it says, David departed from there and escaped to the cave. That's a key word. We're going to talk about the cave today. The cave of Adullam. And when his brothers and all his father's house heard it, they went down there to him. He was alone. He was afraid. And yet his family hears about it. They go down to where he is at this cave. And then also following these men there, everyone who was in distress, and everyone who was in debt, and everyone who was bitter in soul gathered to him. But David gathered this motley crew, and he became commander over them, and there were with him about 4,000 men. And then if you'll skip over to chapter 24 of 1 Samuel, once again we find David in a cave. There were many caves there. So verses 1 and 2 says, when Saul returned from following the Philistines, he was told, behold, David is in the wilderness of En-Gedi, the place of the wild goats. Now, I've been to En-Gedi on numerous occasions. It is an oasis in the desert. There are streams, there's water there. It's a national park, actually, today. And then Saul took 3,000 chosen men, that is his best soldiers, out of all of Israel, and went to seek David. Why? To kill David. He had a bounty on his head, kill David and his men in front of the wild goat rocks. What a place, the wild goat rocks. So David is in a cave, literally in a cave, but he was also in a cave of a different kind. It was a spiritual dark place in David's life, a spiritually dark cave in his life, when life was caving in on him. No doubt, on the run from Saul, Saul trying to kill him or his soldiers nearly every day. He's exhausted. He seeks oasis at En-Gedi, but David

0: even, or Saul even finds him here. He's overwhelmed. He's despairing. Here's the thing that I love about David so much. We see in his story his honor. He was a great man. We see his humility. But we see his humanity. It's a raw and rugged story, the story of David. It's very real. And it was a long time coming from David's anointing and appointed as the king of Israel to when he exactly or precisely ascended to the throne. In fact, it was 13 years. And in that 13 years, he must have wondered many times, what is God doing?
1: 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So not long to go now. If you want to listen to the full teachings on how you can really just find comfort and encouragement and inspirement. That's not a word, is it? Inspirement. Inspiration. That's what I was looking for. From various biblical characters. That's 6 o'clock this evening. Pastor Jack Graham with PowerPoint.

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3: For your journey home, an Amber Extreme heat warning is currently in force across the south, with England and Wales experiencing exceptionally hot, sunny conditions. Temperatures are widely 32 to 33 degrees Celsius. In stark contrast, Scotland and Northern Ireland see a cloudier picture this evening, with scattered showers about, and temperatures generally ranging from 16 to 25 degrees Celsius. Be aware of the possibility of heavy, thundery downpours in northern areas this afternoon. A very warm and varied evening awaits.
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5: 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When I'm home, I have it on throughout the day, and I go to bed at night listening to it. If I'm home, it's on almost 24 hours a day. And in my low times, it's really blessed me. And in my good times, it's blessed me. And all the presenters are so, so wonderful. And I cannot imagine my life without it. I just cannot imagine my life without it. Not only draws me into the family of fellow Christians, but makes me feel the Lord's presence more and more and more, and I feel so close to him. Thanks be to Premier. Thank you, and thank you for all that you do. God bless.
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9: And all the Bible is about this covenant that God is making with us. This friendship, this fellowship. It is the message of the blood. And why the blood? Hebrews 9:22. Without the shedding of blood, there is no remission of sin. So I'm talking now about the importance of the blood covenant. It's not just some ancient tradition. It is important because it is the theme of the Bible. It is the message of God's word. It is the message of the blood covenant.
8: On today's PowerPoint, Dr. Graham brings a message about a promise that can never be broken. Now here's Dr. Graham with his message, the blood covenant.
9: 1 Samuel chapter 18, and the passage that we have in front of us today is a life changer. In fact, it is the life-changing message of the Bible. It is the blood covenant. Now, what is a blood covenant? What is a covenant? Well, in the Hebrew, the word covenant means to cut. So the whole idea of sacrifice or blood in the cutting of a covenant is given. And there are many covenants in the Bible that are made. A covenant was made with Noah after the flood and the promises of God that he would never destroy the earth by a flood, and the rainbow that traced the sky after the rain, that promise. There was the covenant that God made with Abraham that continues to this day with his people. Israel. God made a covenant with Israel that they are an everlasting people, and we see that fulfilled throughout the generations. God made a covenant with David and others in the Old Testament. And then when Jesus held up the cup at that Last Supper in Luke's

gospel. He said, this is the covenant. This is the New Testament of my blood. And they received the blood of Christ in preparation for the cross, and we do it in remembrance of the cross as we take the bread and the blood for our own. So a covenant is more than a promise. In fact, all of the promises are in the covenant. Without the covenant, there are no promises. So the covenant is first, and it is an unbreakable oath. It is an unshakable, unending commitment, an unbreakable relationship of total commitment between at least two people. In this case, between Jonathan and David. How would someone make a blood covenant? How was this done? Well, in many instances, it was done by two people, as in the case of David and Jonathan, making this promise, this commitment to one another. And they would actually take a flint or a knife and make an incision in the wrist. Then they would actually clasp hands and mingle as the wrists were cut and mingle the blood. And the sharing of blood was the sharing of life, because the Bible says life is in the blood. And so when these two joined hands, they clasped hands and the blood mingled, they became blood brothers. And often the two would raise their hands together in the sign and the symbol of their connection and their commitment to one another. Let's read about this in our story of David, beginning in verse 1 of chapter 18. And as soon as he had finished speaking to Saul, now a quick background and a catch up. David was a shepherd boy who was anointed and appointed king. Saul was the king of Israel, but he had forfeited his leadership because of his disobedience, and God was setting him aside and preparing David to become the king. So David was anointed, the last and the least of the sons of Jesse was anointed as the king. And then he went back to the shepherd's field. And he just kept doing what he was doing, being faithful. He was building his character and his integrity and his humility there. So he's doing that, and then he's called to the battlefield to bring food for his brothers as they're facing the Philistine army and a champion by the name of Goliath. With just a sling and a stone, he felled that giant, and he became a national hero immediately. Everyone was cheering David. At this point, Saul is cheering David as well, and certainly Saul's son, Jonathan, loves David. So it says that after he finished speaking to Saul and Saul put him in the army, from that day he did not return to his household, to the house of Jesse, but David was in the military at this point. And watch this, the soul of Jonathan was knit to the soul of David. That's a powerful relational word, knitting of the soul. And Jonathan and this man David now have a friendship that would be forever, because they are about to make a covenant. In verse 2, Saul took him that day and would not let him return to his father's house. That is, he was in the military. And then Jonathan made a covenant, there's our word, with David. Why? Because he loved him as his own soul. And Jonathan stripped himself of the robe, that is, a robe that was a royal robe, a sign that he was the prince of Israel.

and he was well dressed. He had servants. He had a robe, and he gave it to David as a sign of his commitment. And he gave him also his armor and even his sword and his bow and his belt. And that is when the covenant began between David and Jonathan. And when a covenant was made between two people, it extended to their families. Covenant. Remember, there are two covenants, Old Testament and New Testament. Same word. The word for testament is the word covenant, and vice versa. And all of the Bible is about this covenant that God is making with us. This friendship, this fellowship. It is the message of the blood. And why the blood? Hebrews 9:22. Without the shedding of blood, there is no remission of sin. So I'm talking now about the importance of the blood covenant. It's not just some ancient tradition. It is important because it is the theme of the Bible. It is the message of God's word. It is the message of the blood covenant. The opportunity that we have to be in a covenant, eternal relationship with God through Christ. I can't overstate the importance of this. And if you will get this and receive it, it will change your life. Because now you are a child of God. And there is a beautiful illustration of this blood covenant in 2 Samuel. I need you to fast forward in your Bible to the second book of Samuel from 1 Samuel, going over to 2 Samuel and chapter 9. There's a covenant between David and Jonathan. In the meantime, there's a conflict that develops between David and King Saul. All of the nation was cheering David on now. And the women, the ladies, loved David. And they were singing and they were shouting, Saul has slain his thousands, but David has slain his tens of thousands. Well, Saul hated that. He was insanely jealous thereafter. And David then became public enemy number one to Saul and the armies of Saul. Now it became all about getting rid of David. Saul could not stand the idea of having a rival, that he was now set aside as king, and that this little shepherd boy who killed the giant is about to become the king and take the kingdom. So he instructs everyone to kill David. You see David, kill David. Get rid of David. We hate David. We're fearful of David. And so David is warned by Jonathan to run and hide. Jonathan knew the plot. Jonathan, the son of Saul, knew the plan to kill David. So in chapter 19, don't go back to it, but you can read it later. Back in chapter 19, all after this great victory of David, Saul says, kill David. And David flees. He becomes a fugitive. And for the next years of his life, the man who would be king, is running like a gazelle, hiding in the desert from Saul and Saul's antagonizers. He's living in caves. He's living in the desert. A king that was born for the throne is hiding from Saul. But he had to. God had a plan. David knew he would be king in God's way and God's timing. And in time, Saul was slain in battle. King Saul was defeated. The armies were defeated of Israel. And along with Saul, Saul's son Jonathan perished in that battle. David's friend dies

0: the word grace.
1: Verse 2, now there was a servant of the house of Saul whose name was Ziba. And they called him to David, and the king said to him, are you Ziba? And he said, I am your servant. And the king said, is there not still someone of the house of Saul that I may show the kindness, not just my kindness, but the kindness of God? And Ziba said to the king, there is still a son of Jonathan, and he is crippled in his feet. When David's armies in this conflict between Saul fell the house of Saul, defeated Saul and his enemy, when Saul was dead and Jonathan was dead, and the people of God were defeated, and clearly David is about to rise to power and ascend to the throne, the household of Saul was running in fear of David's army. And there was a nurse that was keeping the 5-year-old son of Jonathan. And she picks him up and they begin to run. And there was such panic that she tripped and fell. And when she tripped and fell, she fell on the child. And when she did, his legs, his ankles, his feet were crippled, and there was no orthopedic surgeon to take care of the child. He's 5 years old, and now he's broken in his feet. He's crippled. He's lame from that day forward. They rush out, and they take this boy hiding because he's the son of Saul, and the presumption is all the family of Saul will be killed. Because remember, Saul and his crowd, they considered David an enemy, a mortal enemy. They considered David a person to be avoided, and now certainly. And so they take this boy, and his name is Mephibosheth. The king said to him, verse 4, where is he? And Ziba said to the king, he is in the house of Machir, the son of Ammiel, at Lodebar. Means barren place, a desert place. So think about it. Here's the grandson of the king, the son of the prince of Israel, Mephibosheth. He is crippled and crushed by a fall. He is now disabled. And they take this lame man, this little boy, and he grows up hiding and hating David, hiding from and hating David. That's all he knew. Hate David, fear David. So he's living in the desert. No life. He's defeated, he's disabled, he's depressed and despondent, living in Lodebar. And he's doomed if the forces of David ever catch up with him. That's why he's hiding. So when David says, where is he? I'm sure there was a shudder in the room. And verse 5 says, David sent and brought him from the house of Machir, the son of Ammiel, at Lodebar. And Mephibosheth, the son of Jonathan, son of Saul, came to David and fell on his face and paid homage. And David said, Mephibosheth. And he answered, behold, I am your servant. Now at this point, Mephibosheth figures that he's a dead man, that these would be his last words. And he is paying homage in fear before David. Because remember, all he'd ever known was hate David, kill David, fear David. He says, I'm your servant. And David said to him in verse 7, do not fear, for I will show you kindness. Why? For the sake of your father, Jonathan. Go back to the blood covenant. Go back to the oath that they swore to one another when they mingled their blood and made a commitment to each other. When the cut was made and the blood was spilled. And that's why David said,

said, I'm doing this not for your sake, Mephibosheth, but I'm doing it for Jonathan, your father's sake. And verse 7, I will restore you to the land of Saul, your father, grandfather, and you shall eat at my table always. Now, this man who is living in Lodebar is invited because of the covenant, because of the blood, he is invited to the house of David. And he lives with the king and like a king. Mephibosheth couldn't understand it. He said, what is your servant that you should show regard for a dead dog such as I? He was a dead dog in his own mind. See how he's living in shame? He said, I'm just a dog. But then Ziba said to the king, according to all that my Lord, verse 11, the king commands his servant, so will your servant do. So Ziba says, I'm in on this too. Let me in. So Mephibosheth ate at David's table like one of the king's sons. Their family. Why? Blood covenant. And now, every day, Mephibosheth, who accepted and ratified this covenant, you see, you have to ratify a covenant. You have to accept the terms of the covenant. And there were the terms are this, Mephibosheth, all because of Jonathan and the blood covenant. Said, yeah, you see yourself as a dead dog, but that's not the

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And so every day he's at the table, he's sleeping on satin sheets now. He's been living in Lodibar, eating dust, drinking out of a wooden trough, crippled. Does this remind you of anything? Isn't he a bit like you and me? Because we also, by birth, were deformed and depraved by the fall and the curse. We were crippled by sin and our own sin and distanced from God and doomed to die in the desert, unworthy. But God in Christ found us. You see, David found Mephibosheth. He went looking for him, even though Mephibosheth was hiding and cringing in fear. He'd been running from David. He'd been hating David. He thought that David was the enemy, like some of us who've been running from God our entire lives, thinking that God was our enemy, or who have made themselves the enemy of God. We are estranged from God from the womb. We are enemies of God. We're living in exile. But because of the blood covenant that was cut at the cross of the Lord Jesus Christ, when God's blood, the blood of Christ, was streaming through the veins of Jesus, and yet at the cross, the blood of humanity was mingled with the blood of God, and the cross and the piercings and the death of Christ was the blood covenant forever. And so we are saved because of the grace and the kindness of Jesus. And that God has made a covenant with us at the cross of Jesus. And what happened to Mephibosheth happens to us when we are restored in our inheritance. We now have a new identity. We're no longer living in sin and shame in the desert, despondent, defeated. We have a new identity. I am a child of the King, and so are you if you know Christ. And every day, this is the source of our blessings. This is the source of all the promises of God for us. All the promises are made because and kept because of this covenant relationship with God that can never be broken. I can just imagine Mephibosheth sitting at the table at breakfast one day. He's had a great night's sleep on his satin sheets, and he puts on his royal robe, comes to breakfast, and Mephibosheth says, "King David, would you mind passing me the biscuits?" And Mephibosheth sees the scar from the covenant, David and Jonathan. Don't forget the scar. You know, the only man-made thing in heaven are the scars of the Lord Jesus Christ. And he cut the covenant for us, and he bled, and he died. God forgave us for Christ's sake. David forgave, found fellowship with his son Mephibosheth for Jonathan's sake. But we have something better, something bigger. We have been forgiven for Jesus' sake. Amen. For Jesus' sake. I also think about those crippled limbs of Mephibosheth. Sitting there at breakfast, and they're covered up by the tablecloth at the king's table. And we're covered. That's the word atonement in the Bible. And our sin.

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1: I need you to see something clearly. You are Mephibosheth. You are the crippled one living in Lodabar, that barren, forgotten place. You are the one broken by the fall, disabled by sin, hiding in shame, convinced that God is your enemy. You are the dead dog in the desert, with no future, no hope, no way back. But here's the miracle of the gospel. The king didn't leave you there. He came looking for you. Not because you deserved it, not because you earned it, not because you cleaned yourself up or fixed your broken legs. He came looking for you because of a covenant he made with his son. A covenant cut at the cross. A covenant sealed in blood. A covenant that can never be broken. And when you come to Jesus, he doesn't see what you've done. He doesn't see your failures, your shame, your brokenness. He sees the covenant. He sees the blood of his son. And he says to you what David said to Mephibosheth, "Do not fear. I will show you kindness. Come and eat at my table, not just once, but always, forever." Do you understand what that means? It means your place at the king's table isn't temporary. It's not probationary. It's not based on your performance. It's permanent. It's guaranteed by the blood covenant of Jesus Christ. If you are a follower of Jesus Christ, then you are sitting at his table, not because you've earned your place, but because the king invited you. And here's what I need you to see. The scars of Jesus, those aren't just marks of suffering. Those are marks of covenant. Those are the proof that you belong to him, that he will never let you go, that nothing, not your past, not your failures, nothing can separate you from his love. The table is prepared. The covenant is cut. The king is calling your name, not because of who you are, but because of whose you are. You are his forever. By blood covenant. So come. Come broken. Come ashamed. Come just as you are. Because the king doesn't wait for you to fix yourself before he invites you to his table. He invites you first, and then he does the fixing. That's grace. That's covenant. That's the gospel.
0: 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That's next time on PowerPoint with Jack Graham.
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4: Hello, everybody. This is Pastor Rick's Daily Hope with Rick Warren. I'm really glad you're here. Today, we're continuing our series from Psalm 23 called Living in the Goodness of God. It's all about how God's goodness meets you right where you are and brings hope, even in difficult seasons. 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
5: Today we continue in our series of Psalm 23, the most important or most famous chapter in the entire Bible. It's only 6 verses, but it gives us a dozen pictures of the goodness of God. Now, you know, as I've been teaching this psalm to you, I've studied all the scholars, I've read all the commentaries, and a lot of commentaries, biblical commentaries, actually get this psalm wrong. They say, this is a psalm of David's confidence and David's faith. Absolutely not. They're all wrong about that. It's not even about David. It's not about a shepherd, David being a shepherd. It's not about sheep. It's about the goodness of God. It's about all about God. You know, a lot of times we talk about you being committed to Jesus or you being committed to God. This psalm turns that upside down. This psalm is not about your commitment to God. It's about God's commitment to you. And in this psalm, God says, I'm going to do 12 things for you. They're metaphors, and you have to explain them. But he says, I'm going to do these 12 things for you because I'm a good God, and I love you. And these are the things I've committed to do for you. It's 100% about God. Now, we're drawing now toward the end of this series. I want us to read the whole psalm again together. It's only 6 verses, but I want you to read it aloud with me, and I want you to emphasize the 12 times it talks about God, because this psalm is not about you. It's about what God does for you. So up here on the screen, let's read this together. The Lord is my shepherd. I have everything I need. He makes me lie down in green pastures. He leads me beside still waters. He restores my soul. He leads me in the right paths for his name's sake. Even when I walk through the valley of the shadow of death, I will fear no evil, for you are with me. And then he says, maybe. Thank you. Your rod and your staff comfort me. You prepare a banquet for me in front of my enemies. You anoint my head with oil, and my cup overflows. Surely goodness and mercy will follow me all the days of my life, and I will dwell in the house of the Lord forever. Now, I want you to notice first that this psalm begins and ends with the Lord. The Lord is my shepherd. And it ends with, and I will dwell in the house of the Lord forever. This psalm is all about God. It's all about his goodness to you. If you missed any in this series, I would encourage you to go back and listen to the 12 things that God has said he wants to do for you because he is a good God. Now, today we look at this last verse. Surely goodness and mercy will follow me all the days of my life. That's a promise. And I will dwell in the house of the Lord forever. That's heaven. That's future. Now, anytime you start worrying, you need to remember the last verse of Psalm 23. If you have difficulty with the future, you tend to get anxious about the future. You get fearful about the future. You get worried about the future. You feel anxiety welling up within you over the future. you need to remember this last verse, because this last verse tells us the three reasons you never need to fear the future if you're a believer. You never need to fear the future because of the three things that it tells us in this last verse. Now, if you're taking notes, you might just write this down. Here's the first reason. I don't need to fear the future because God's goodness is watching over me. I don't need to fear the future because God's goodness is watching over me. The Bible says, surely goodness will follow me all the days of my life. Do you know that God, in his goodness, is always paying attention to you? Did you know that you've never had a second of your life God was not watching you? God is always paying attention to you. Why? Because he created you to love you, and he's a good God. So how in the world can God be interested in me? There's 7.5 billion people in the world. The God who created trillions of stars can surely care about 7 billion people all at the same time. You don't understand how big God is if you don't understand that God can pay 100% attention to you while paying 100% attention to everybody else too. He's God. There has never been a moment in your life God was not watching. He knows every detail of your life. He knows when you get acid indigestion and when you get a few other things in your stomach. He knows. There has never been a moment. He knows the highs and lows, the goods and the bads, the ups and downs. He's paying attention to you right now. In fact, God knows you better than you know yourself. God knows the details of your life, every one of them. He knows more details about you than you do. Why? He is a good God, and the goodness of God is following me all the days of my life. Psalm 145, verse 20 says this, the Lord watches over all who love him. God's goodness is watching over. He doesn't miss any details. And not only does he watch over you, he actually protects you. You are protected from thousands of things you don't even know you missed. Accidents that you could have gotten into. Problems that you could have created. Decisions that you made and God said, no, we're not going to let the consequences of that one happen right now. How does God watch over you? How does God protect you? Well, one of the ways, this may shock you, is angels. The Bible says God created angels to watch over you. You say, wait a minute, are angels real? Oh, yes, they're very real. The Bible tells us that. Now, let me say this. I don't have time to teach a whole message on it. I will sometime. We'll come back and cover angels. But there's a lot of phony baloney about angels out there. There's a lot of myths. There's a lot of lies. There's a lot of misconceptions. There's a lot of things that people think about angels that just aren't true. And so we'll have to come back and study that. But let me just say a couple things. When you die, you're not going to become an angel. When you die, when you go to heaven, you're going to be a person. You're not going to have any wings. Say, hate to tell you that. You're not going to have any wings. In the first place, angels don't have bodies. They don't have human physical bodies. So they are the spiritual beings. You don't talk to them. I have walked with the Lord now for over 50 years. I've never had personal contact with an angel. Never. Except Kay. Thought I'd throw that in there. Okay. But they don't have physical bodies. You don't talk to them. You'll probably never have any interaction with them in your life. But they're out there watching over you. They are protecting you. They are actually created by God to encourage circumstances that encourage you. The Bible says in Psalm 91, verse 11, God orders his angels to protect you wherever you go. So they're like invisible helpers. And there are many ways they do this, but one of the ways is they create circumstances that you don't even know, how in the world did that happen? Well, an angel was in action. I could give you thousands of examples of this that I've seen over the years. Let me just give you one. Several years ago, a young woman who was pregnant came to me for counsel. Came to the church office, and she had discovered that she was carrying a Down's child, a Down syndrome child. And she was debating, am I going to terminate this pregnancy, get an abortion, or am I going to keep the baby? Am I going to give it up for adoption? Will I raise the child?

0: She was very, very fearful, as is understandable. And I showed her some scripture like Psalm 139 that says, God planned you before you were born. God planned every day of your life when you were in your mother's womb. Abortion short circuits the will of God. God wanted you made. You were a person because he created you and thought you up. And she made the decision she was going to keep the baby. So she went home, and I decided I would just write her a little note of encouragement. So I took out a postcard, wrote some Bible verses on it, wrote a little prayer and just a couple words of encouragement, some of the stuff I'd shared with her. And I mailed that postcard to encourage that woman. The post office sent it to the wrong address. And so she didn't get it. But the woman who did get it read it and decided that she would hand deliver it to that other woman. So she goes, she looks up the address. It's on the, obviously on the postcard. And she goes to the woman's house, knocks on the door and said, your pastor wrote you a word of encouragement, but it came to me. And I'm going to give it to you right now. But I want you to know, I have a Down syndrome child and I'm going to help you.
1: Yes.
0: Now, I think an angel rerouted that postcard, okay? Because that kind of stuff just doesn't happen. What's the logic of how rare a Down syndrome child is? That card went to somebody else who could help her. You don't even know how many times you've been helped by the goodness of God. But God says, my mercy and my goodness will be with you always. Now it says, surely goodness will follow me all the days of my life. What does that mean? Well, it doesn't mean that only good things will happen to you. Obviously, that's not true. A lot of bad things happen. A lot of disappointments happen. David had bad things happen to him, the guy who wrote this. Doesn't mean only good things will happen to me. When the Bible says, surely goodness will, God's goodness will follow me every day of my life, it means that God will ensure that good will come out of everything that happens to me, even the bad stuff. That's the promise. Not everything that happens to you is good, but surely goodness will follow me means God will bring good even out of the bad stuff, the evil stuff that happens to you. You cannot control what happens to you in life, but you can be sure of this. If the Lord is your shepherd, God will always bring good, always out of bad. Anybody can bring good out of good. God specializes in bringing good out of bad. And that's the great promise of Romans 8:28, which says this. We know that all that happens to us is working for our good. Doesn't say it's all good. It says it's working for our good if, this is a promise, if we love God and are fitting into his plans. All things do not work together for good for everybody. If you're going in the opposite direction of God, if you're ignoring God's plan for your life, if you're not trying to live in God's love, all things are not working for good. They're all working for bad in your life. But this is a promise that those who love God, that those who really want to go God's way, who want to follow God's purpose, he says, okay, if you really want my will in your life, even the bad stuff that happens to you, I will bring good even out of that. Now, of course, when you're going through a bad time, you never, never see the good in the moment. When my son, Matthew, my youngest one, took his life from mental illness, in the moment of that, I could not see any good out of it. It was a bad thing. It's still a bad thing. It's still a bad thing. But has God brought good out of it? I couldn't tell you all the good that God has brought out of it and how it's helped other people and how God has used Kay, used me, and used our family to help other people through crises and problems. But in the situation, you don't see any good, but God is working. Why? Because his goodness follows me every day of my life. Now, the second reason that you never need to fear the future, no matter what happens, first, because God's goodness is watching over me. The second reason is because God's grace is working in me. God's grace is working in me. While goodness is working around me and it's watching out for me, God's grace is working in me at that moment. The Bible says, surely, not just goodness, but mercy will follow me all the days of my life. What is mercy? Mercy is grace in action. That's what it is. And so when I say God's grace is working in me, I'm talking about his mercy. It's grace in action. Isaiah 60, verse 10 says this, I will have mercy on

0: you through my grace. Now, let me explain this. When God says grace, goodness, and mercy are going to follow you all the days of your life, what's the difference between God's goodness and God's mercy? Well, you might write this down here. It's up here on the screen. In the first place, God's goodness is when God gives me what I don't deserve. That's goodness. God's goodness, that's his grace. God gives me what I don't deserve. I don't deserve all the blessings I have in life, and you don't either. You don't, the air you just breathed, did you deserve that? The fact that your heart just took a beat, do you deserve that? The fact that you live in a free country, do you deserve that? Most of the things in your life are simply gracious gifts, and everything you have in your life is a gift from God. Grace is when God gives me what I don't deserve. What's mercy? It's the exact opposite. Mercy is when God doesn't give me what I do deserve. When God doesn't give me what I do deserve. All the stuff, all the ways I've been mean, I've been wrong, I've sinned, I've failed, I've flubbed up, I've made mistakes, I've been self-centered. I deserve punishment for that. I deserve discipline for that. I deserve retribution for that. If God gave me everything I deserved, I wouldn't be standing before you right now. If God gave you everything you deserved, you wouldn't take your next breath. So grace and mercy, or goodness and mercy. Goodness, God gives me what I don't deserve. Mercy, God doesn't give me what I do deserve. And he says, both of these are going to follow me. Because God is a good God, I can expect both his provision and his pardon. His provision, he gives me all kinds of good things in life. His pardon, he forgives all kinds of bad things in my life. Forgiveness, that's the mercy part. And because God is good, I can expect most. Now, why do you need mercy? Why do I need mercy? Because we're all imperfect. We all make mistakes. We all sin. We're all in a broken world. We don't always do the right thing. And we even know that when we don't always do the right thing. So I need forgiveness all the time. You need forgiveness all the time. You need God's mercy all the time. Aren't you glad that it says God's goodness and God's mercy will follow me all my life? It doesn't say God's justice will follow me all my life. Because if you got what you deserved, you wouldn't be sitting where you are right now. You wouldn't take another breath. God doesn't follow you with his justice. He follows you with his mercy. He is a good God. Psalm 103 lists a number of ways that God shows his mercy. And as I read this, I want you to circle the verbs. And there's, I don't know, 10 or so things in this passage that are examples or definitions of God's mercy to you. Here's what it says, Psalm 103, verse 2 to 11. I will not forget the glorious things that God does for me. He forgives, you might circle that, he forgives all my sins. He heals me, that's mercy. He ransoms me from hell, that's mercy. He surrounds me with loving kindness, that's mercy. He fills my life with good things. He is merciful and tender toward those who don't deserve it, that's mercy. He's slow to get angry, I'm glad for that, that's mercy. He never bears a grudge. Aren't you glad for that one? Some of you don't believe that. You think that something you did a long time ago, God's still trying to get even with you for it. Anything bad happens in your life, go, God's getting even with me. God, it says, does not carry a grudge. He's not getting weak. How many times have you heard me say, God is not mad at you, he's mad about you. No man will ever love you like Jesus Christ. No woman will ever love you like Jesus Christ. Any human love is minuscule in comparison to the Creator who created you, and he made you simply to love you. And so he follows your life with goodness, giving you the things you don't deserve, and mercy, not giving you the things that you do deserve. And he's following you these two things. He never bears a grudge. He has not punished us as we deserve for our sins. For his mercy, there's the word, is as great as the height of the heavens. He's like a father to us, tender and sympathetic to those who reverence him. Now, because God's mercy is following you every day of your life, it means you can come to God with any problem, any screw up, any mess up, any fault, any failure, any sin, and God has a 24-hour drop-in service because his mercy is constantly following. There's never a moment he's not showing mercy to you. And so you can always come to him no matter what you're going through. That takes away your fear. The Bible says this, Hebrews 4:16. We can come before God's throne, this is talking about in prayer, where we can receive mercy and grace, mercy and goodness, to help us when we need it. When we need it. You know, sometimes you have sins in your life that are habitual. And we've all got these. I've got them, you've got them. It's areas that you continually stumble over and over. If you have a problem with anger, you tend to lose your temper over and over, or you tend to clam up and swallow it over and over and over. Or you may have a problem with lust, or you may have a problem with jealousy, or you may have a problem with your mouth. You can't keep your mouth shut. And you gossip all the time, and you criticize all the time, and you say mean things, and then you go, why did I say that? If you have an area of habitual sin, sometimes you start feeling a little guilty that you keep coming back to God for the same sins, like, oh, I'm going to bring this one to him. And you think, you're going to come to God and say, God, I did this again. And God's going to go, oh, come on, can't you come up with a new sin? You're going to give me the same old one. I've already forgiven that one 5,000 times. Come on, I'm so bored with that sin. Give me something really to work on, to chew on here. And sometimes you're embarrassed. You go, you know, God, 5 minutes ago, I just confessed this, and guess what? I just did it again. And you think God is getting tired. God never gets tired of forgiving you. Never, never, never. So don't hold back, because his mercy follows you every day of your life. It is God's nature to be merciful. He loves to show his mercy. He doesn't get tired of it. He doesn't get bored with it. He doesn't get frustrated that you keep coming back. God loves showing mercy. So you don't have to come embarrassed. Let me read that verse again. Look there on your outline. We can come before God's throne where we can receive mercy and grace to help us when we need it. Now this phrase, mercy will follow me all the days of my life. It says, goodness and mercy will follow me all the days of my life. I think of two pictures that kind of are metaphors. The first, this is the Lord is my shepherd. I told you in a previous message that you drive cattle, but you lead sheep. When cattle are driven on a cattle drive, the cowboys drive the cattle from behind. They push them forward. And the horses are behind and they're pushing them forward. But with sheep, you lead sheep. The shepherd is out in front of the sheep and he's walking with his rod and staff and they're following the shepherd. But at the back of the flock are a couple little sheepdogs. And those little sheepdogs are nipping at the heels of the sheep, making sure they don't run off into the ravine. And these two sheepdogs keep you on track following the shepherd. The sheepdogs in your life are God's goodness and God's mercy. Let me introduce you to your sheepdog. One's called mercy, one doggy's called mercy, and one doggy's called goodness. And God's goodness and God's mercy are following you as you follow Jesus the shepherd. Does that make sense? So these are God's goodness and God's mercy, the sheepdogs that keep you moving in the right direction. They're the sheepdogs in your life. Another picture I think of when I think of God's goodness and mercy will follow me is a mother of a toddler. And any mother of a toddler knows how many messes a toddler who's just learned to walk can make in 45 minutes. And if you go to the house of a mother of a toddler, she is walking behind that child, picking up all the messes that they're making. You have no idea how many messes you created in life that God cleaned up. Because God's goodness and God's mercy were following you.
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9: Across the UK this evening, southern England and Wales are experiencing very hot conditions, peaking at around 37 degrees Celsius with dry, clear skies. Heading north, Scotland is cloudier, with Edinburgh seeing light showers and 24 degrees Celsius, though some eastern parts are sunnier. Northern Ireland is also cloudier, facing possible heavy and thundery showers later, with Belfast at 25 degrees Celsius and scattered showers elsewhere.
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11: I'm Debbie from Leeds. I work with very vulnerable and damaged people, and I go between house visits and I have a car. 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And when you're driving, you can't read, you can't look at things. So by having the radio, you're giving me that opportunity to hear God's word in song, in word, and hear testimonies. And it's so, so helpful, and it definitely helps me. Yeah, this is something that I know makes a difference in my life, but other lives too.

0: 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So thank you. I am indebted to you, really, because it helps me get through some really, really tough days. And it's just so important for me. And I just wanted to let you know what that means to me.
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2: 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Translating the Bible in local languages to bring the message of peace, faith, and hope to all.
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4: There is a time in the future when Israel will look at Jesus Christ and say, "Blessed is he who comes in the name of the Lord." They will recognize their Messiah. That's what Zechariah wrote about. That's when they look on the one they've pierced and mourn for him as an only son, and a fountain of cleansing is opened to them. That's their future salvation.
5: Welcome to Grace to You, the Bible teaching ministry of John MacArthur. I'm your host, Phil Johnson. In the lyrics of one of his hymns, Isaac Watts writes that even when death and the powers of hell throw all their rage and malice at Christians, God's people remain safe, for Christ displays superior power and guardian grace. Well, you're going to get a sense of that glorious power and grace today as John MacArthur shows you how God preserves not only Christians, but also the nation of Israel, and what that means for believers today. The title of John's study, The Gospel According to God. And now turn to Isaiah 53 and follow along with John MacArthur.
4: It is always helpful to me to get altitude when I'm looking at a passage. The higher above the passage I get, the further the range of what I see. And that's what we're going to do. I want to get some altitude here for you, and then we'll eventually put our wheels down in a little while at Isaiah 53 and wrap up our understanding of verses 4-6. But I want to start from a much wider perspective. The history of the Jewish people is the most remarkable ethnic history in the history of the world. It is a long and amazing saga of survival from their point of view. To think that there are still Jews in the world, and 14 or 15 million of them at that, is to understand that they have survived when all odds were against that survival. Nobody here has ever met a Hivite, a Jebusite, a Perizzite, an Amorite, or any other ite from the Old Testament, because they're long gone. But we actually have Israelites sitting here today, and there are many of them around the world, and they are that pure strain of Jews that has gone down through the history of the Old Testament and the New Testament right through until today. From their viewpoint, it is a great story of survival. However, from God's viewpoint, it is an even more amazing story of preservation. God has protected and preserved them providentially. That is, by ordering the circumstances for their survival. But on a number of occasions, he has also protected them miraculously, suspending the normal course of history and the way things operate in the world for their protection, such as parting the sea so they could walk across on dry land when leaving Egypt. So under the providence of God, where he orders the circumstances, and under the miracle power of God, where he suspends nature, God has made sure that the Jews are not extinct. Now, this is remarkable, first of all, because they are a small group of people. They are a small group of people. They are an exceptional people by all measure. As concerns humanity, they are the noblest of human beings. They are a very exceptional people. But they have been chosen by God for his own purposes. They are not what they are because they have earned it. They are not what they are because they have gained it. They are what they are because God decided it would be that way. And they have been chosen by God to be blessed as a nation, and through them to bless the world. But when you think back about their history, you understand this is a small group of people living in a very vulnerable

vulnerable place in the Middle East, surrounded by all kinds of pagan powers who, throughout all their history, wanted to obliterate them. They have survived. So many times they could have gone out of existence. A famine during the time of Jacob and his sons could have taken them. They could have literally disappeared from starvation. But God didn't let that happen. God deposited one of the sons of Jacob by betrayal in the midst of Egypt and gave him all the power to disperse food. And they knew it was available because of a dream that Joseph had. You remember, Egypt was ready for the famine and could provide food for other nations that might have perished without them. God planted Joseph, made him an interpreter of dreams, had him prepare Egypt for famine, and thus saved Jacob or Israel. And when the brothers of Joseph came down to try to get some food from the stores of Egypt, it could have been that Joseph was so angry and so full of vengeance because they had betrayed him and sold him into slavery that he might have decided to kill his brothers, but God didn't let that happen either. God worked through the compassion and the forgiveness in the heart of Joseph to spare his brothers and thus perpetuate the family. That family stayed in Egypt, grew from one little family, Jacob and his family, to several million people, 2 million people in the land of Goshen. 400 years it took for that nation to develop. At the end of that period of time, plagues hit Egypt. Those plagues had devastating, deadly effects on the Egyptians. They well could have also affected the children of Israel had God not made sure that they did not. The killing of the firstborn could have devastated the Jews had God not stepped in and provided a way that the firstborn could be saved by putting the blood from the sacrificial lamb on the doorpost and the lintel. Pharaoh could have massacred the escaping Jews in mass, and that's what he attempted to do when he chased them, had not God opened the sea, let them through, and then drowned Pharaoh's entire army when the sea collapsed on them. They could have disappeared from history in the 40 years they wandered in the wilderness. They complained, they rebelled, they sinned violently against God, and a whole generation died, their corpses drying out in the desert. But there was a remnant of them under the leadership of Joshua that made it into the promised land. When they entered Canaan, they could have been destroyed again because they were entering a land and they were a meager group of people and they were facing formidable pagan enemies who didn't want to give up their land and their property. They could have been destroyed by any number of the enemies that occupied the land of Canaan, which they were to conquer. But God made sure that that didn't happen. It was sort of metaphorically demonstrated in the fact that a massive Goliath was slain by a shepherd boy with a stone and a slingshot. That is how it was. Israel was like a shepherd with a slingshot against a massive giant in the land of Canaan. But God made sure that they survived. It isn't just a story of human survival, it's a story of divine preservation. When they got in the land and they settled in the land and they were scattered around the land and divided into sections by tribe, you know what happened. They got caught up in idolatry. They got caught up in apostasy. They got caught up in the worship of false gods. And then they were caught up in immorality. And then their religion became superficial and hypocritical. They began to be absorbed into the pagan culture. And they could have literally disappeared by melting into the nations. But God made sure that didn't happen. They could have been lost forever by intermarriage with pagans and their ethnicity dissipated. And when the kingdom split, 10 tribes went to the north and established what became known as Israel, and 2 tribes stayed in the south, Judah and Benjamin, which became known as Judah. In the subsequent years, there was not one good king in the north. They were so rebellious and so evil that God brought judgment on them. And the Assyrians came in 722 BC and sacked the northern kingdom and took captive all that they didn't kill. And those people never, ever returned. They disappeared into the melting pot of the nations. They completely faded out of existence, which left the 2 tribes in the south and people from the other 10 who had migrated south.
before the northern kingdom was destroyed. And so there

were people from every tribe now in the south. But then the Babylonians came around the year 600, and they sacked Jerusalem and massacred people. Those who didn't get killed, they were hauled off to Babylon, where they were to be mingled into the Chaldean culture. People like Daniel and his three friends were given names that weren't their own names. They were given names that connected them with the Chaldean, Babylonian gods, and then they were to be trained in the culture. That could have spelled the end, that the whole of the people of God in Babylon could have literally been absorbed by intermarriage and mixed religion and lost forever to human history. But it didn't happen. They were never absorbed into Chaldean culture. 70 years later, a massive remnant of them came back and they reestablished their land. That's how their history went. A king arose in Persia. His name was Xerxes, would be the Greek way to say it. His other name, perhaps the one you know him by, Ahasuerus. He reigned in Persia from about 486 to 465. And the Jews were still there intact in Persia. However, there was an effort at genocide led by a man named Haman who wanted to exterminate the Jews. And you remember the story because the story is told in the book of Esther, how that God used Esther in the kingdom for just such a time as that to save the Jewish people from genocide in the land of Persia. And God had to order the providences so that the king who had a beauty contest selected Esther. As the winner of the beauty contest, she became his wife, and her favor with him saved her people. Then came the Greek power, and Antiochus Epiphanes attacked and slaughtered the Jews. Then came the Romans in 70 AD and massacred hundreds of thousands by any count of Jews, destroyed Jerusalem, destroyed the

places. And we're talking mostly in Europe, but in and around Europe, it would stretch into the Middle East and into Africa. Jews in various places and times were attacked, expelled from cities, expelled from countries, forced to convert on the threat of death, enslaved, outlawed, massacred, had their property confiscated, were forced to wear identifying badges so they could be alienated socially, put through inquisitions that were deadly. On a number of occasions, they were burned alive. That's from 250 to 1933. And then you pick it up in 1938 to 1945, and you have the Holocaust under Hitler, and multiple millions of Jews are slaughtered. So when you talk about the survival of the Jews, you're talking about something that is really astonishing. And it is more than a testimony to their will to survive. It is a testimony to God's preservation. That is the only explanation. They are a small people. They are not a powerful people. They have gained some powerful weapons in the modern era, but throughout their history, they were a small and beleaguered and somewhat weak people, militarily speaking. Yes, they've had a strong will to live, but that's not an explanation. The explanation is the purpose of God. Why have they survived as an ethnic people until today? And the answer is because God has not yet fulfilled his promise to Abraham and his promise to David and his promise to the prophets to bless Israel with salvation and make Israel a blessing to the world. That will not happen until they put their trust in Jesus Christ as a nation. And that will happen in the future. The future salvation of Israel is a promise in the Old Testament as well as a promise in the New Testament. In the 11th chapter of Romans, very, very important chapter, the Apostle Paul is talking about this very issue. He says, I do not want you, brethren, to be uninformed of this mystery so that you will not be wise in your own estimation, that a partial hardening has happened to Israel until the fullness of the Gentiles has come in. That's the church. When the fullness of the Gentiles comes in other words, when all the elect in the church are gathered together, when that is complete, then all Israel will be saved. And Paul says, just as it is written, and then quotes from Isaiah, the deliverer will come from Zion. He will remove ungodliness from Jacob. This is my covenant with them when I take away their sins. That's from Isaiah 59. So Paul says, there's coming a time that the church will be complete. And then when that is complete, will come the salvation of Israel. That's God's covenant with them. They are preserved for a future salvation. They need to be saved so that they can be blessed, because that was the promise of God in Genesis 12 and repeated again and again to Abraham. Not only so that they can be saved and blessed by salvation, but that through them the world will be blessed. When they are saved, the Messiah comes, sets up his kingdom, reigns in Jerusalem over Israel and the world. Israel becomes the most powerful and influential nation in the world, and they are an influence for peace and righteousness. They will not only be blessed, they will bless the world. That's the promise of God. And it hasn't changed. And that's why they're still around. Now, there's another powerful reality to consider. You're talking about a nation that in and of itself is vulnerable and weak. And you're talking about a nation that is beleaguered by attacks from hell and humanity. But you're also talking about something else that has to be brought into this, and it is simply this. And not only have they survived the hatred of the forces of hell and survived the hatred of the forces of humanity, but at the same time, listen, they have been under divine judgment. I mean, that's three strikes. They have been under divine judgment. And this goes way back to Deuteronomy, back to the writing of Moses. When they got it on the edge of the land, ready to go into the land, God said this to them, you obey me and you'll be blessed. Remember that, Deuteronomy 27, 28?
You obey.

0: They disobeyed God. They continue to do that. They are a cursed people. They are under God's judgment. So God is preserving the very people that he is judging. He's done that all along. He started judging them way back in the Old Testament, and he's been judging them all the way through human history, at the same time preserving them under that judgment. If you suggested that a nation that weak and that small and that ancient would still be around, just history alone would tell you that's a nonsensical idea. Then if you added the component of the fact that there has been set against them such massive supernatural and natural powers, there would be no possibility of their existence. And then if you throw in the fact that God has been for millennia heaping judgment on them, you would assume that their survival was utterly impossible. But there they are. And God has preserved them to save them in the end as a nation. In Luke chapter 13 and the end of the chapter, our Lord looks at Jerusalem, sort of the city that stands for the whole of the nation. And he says this, "O Jerusalem, Jerusalem," verse 34, Luke 13, "the city that kills the prophets and stones those sent to her." They were about to kill him. "How often I wanted to gather your children together just as a hen gathers her brood under her wings, and you wouldn't have it. Behold, your house is left to you desolate." That house is still desolate. The Jewish people are desolate. They have no relationship to God. Now, there are believing Jews who have come to faith in Christ that make up the church, Jew and Gentile, but I'm talking about the nation itself, the people. But he says this to them in Luke 13, 35, "I say to you, you will not see me until the time comes when you say, 'Blessed is he who comes in the name of the Lord.'" There is a time in the future when Israel will look at Jesus Christ and say, "Blessed is he who comes in the name of the Lord." They will recognize their Messiah. That's what Zechariah wrote about. That's when they look on the one they've pierced and mourn for him as an only son, and a fountain of cleansing is opened to them. That's their future salvation.
1: God has preserved and will always preserve his people, Israel. A simple yet profound reminder from John MacArthur's lesson today, part of his current series here on Grace to You, titled The Gospel According to God. Now, John once said that when he first preached this series from Isaiah, he discovered new shades of meaning about the gospel. In studio, I asked him whether he was surprised that after spending decades looking carefully at Jesus' life and work, he found fresh truth about Jesus from the Old Testament. Here's what John said.
2: Not at all. I think the depth of Scripture is virtually inexhaustible. And I think the more Scripture you know, and the more you study, and the more theology you know, the more you bring to Scripture. It's like all that I know makes my shovel bigger when I dig into this passage.
1: Wow.
2: I mean, it's going deeper. I'm not using a hand thing like you'd plant a plant in a garden. I go to a passage with a bulldozer. That huge, wide bulldozer is essentially the symbol of all that I have learned through all these years about the Scripture. So you bring such a huge shovel to this text that you scoop down deeper. So as I've done this going back to the Word of God, every time I go back to a familiar passage, I bring more ability to dig deeper.
1: Now, I love that imagery of a bulldozer and digging deep, and I get what you're saying there, but it also seems to me that the longer you preach, the more you look at passages meticulously. So you may dig it up with a bulldozer, but you go through it with tweezers.
2: No, that's good. Yeah, I fine comb everything, and my style is, you know, I ask questions of the text, and the more I know, the more questions I have. So I take a text and I just start asking questions. What does this mean? Well, if it means that, what about this? Well, if it means that,

0: what about this verse that seems to say something different, or what about this verse that seems to add to that? And if I say it means this, what does that do to this other doctrine or this other text? I just ask endless questions. What do the words mean? What does the grammar mean? How am I to understand it? And my study process is simply coming to the end of questions. When I've come to the end of the questions, I say, okay, I think I understand this passage. Then I put a sermon together.
1: And that's certainly a helpful process for all of us to follow as we study God's Word. And friend, if you would like help answering the questions you might have about Isaiah 53, that's the basis for our current radio study, let me remind you about John's book called The Gospel According to God. 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
4: This teaching program may cover issues of a sensitive nature and has been funded by Open the Bible.
5: It's very important to know how temptation works. What Satan does is he invites you to go back to your old sins. He holds an enticement before you and he says, this is what you want. This is what you enjoy. This is where you belong. This is who you are.
6: Welcome to Open the Bible with Pastor Colin Smith. I'm David Pick. Glad you could join us today. And Colin, all of us can relate to that temptation. So when it comes, how do we respond to that?
5: Well, we remind Satan that he's a liar. This is not who I am. See, there are two truths that are really important to get hold of in the scripture. One is that God is changing me. That's the truth of sanctification. The other is that God has changed me. That's the truth of regeneration, which is what we're talking about in this series. Really important.

0: important to be able to grasp both. I'm not yet the person that I'm going to be, but I'm not the person that I used to be either. And where Satan tells me that I am defined by my own sin, he lies because I'm a new creation in Jesus Christ.
1: And so when we get that temptation that comes to mind, and Satan is whispering that in our ear, you're saying we need to, in a sense, fight back with Scripture.
0: That's right. We answer back. We say, no, that is not who I am. I am a new creation in Jesus Christ. I'm a child of God.
1: Yeah.
0: And you may tempt me with these particular temptations, but who I am is someone who's living to please God. And that's the pushback that's really important in facing temptation.
2: Well, let's continue with that in 2 Corinthians chapter 5 as we continue the message, Knowing Who You Are. Here is Pastor Colin.
0: Regeneration is the completed transformation, the work of God's Spirit that begins the continuing process that we call sanctification. The great truth of sanctification that many Christians understand well is that God is changing me. Thank God for that. The great truth of regeneration that most Christians do not understand well is that Christ has changed me. And we need both these truths. And I want to show you in just a moment what happens if you grasp the one and not the other. And the answer is you become spiritually exhausted. We'll see how. Now, that's the learning bit. Now we've got to get down to some practice. I want you to see how the wonderful truth of regeneration functions in the life of a Christian believer. You say, okay, we spent nearly 20 minutes thinking about this. What's the point? What's the use? What's the value of me knowing this? How does this truth work in the life of an ordinary Christian person like me? Well, I want to point you to three ways in which this wonderful truth functions in the life of a believer, three ways in which it's really useful to you. Here's the first. Regeneration is the root of all growth in your Christian life. It is the root of all growth in your Christian life. Very simply, if you want to grow, you have to start with life. Dead things don't grow. Put a stone in the ground, it's a stone in the ground. Put a seed in the ground, different thing. So regeneration, because it is God bringing us to spiritual life by the Holy Spirit, is the root of all growth in the Christian life. Regeneration is the life that grows in sanctification. Or to use a different kind of analogy, regeneration is the engine that drives all progress in the Christian life. Regeneration is what makes you want to be more holy than you are. It is the root, it is the beginning of all Christian progress. It is the life that grows in what we call sanctification. What that means is simply this. Since regeneration is becoming a new person in Jesus Christ, all progress in the Christian life begins with you knowing clearly who you are in Jesus Christ. And that's the first way in which regeneration is not only useful, but absolutely critical to every one of us. Let me boil it down for you. Have you ever come to a place in your life when you've said to yourself, you know, I think I am the most useless, miserable, failed, pathetic, weak apology for a Christian that ever has been or ever will be? Have you ever come to a place in your life when you've kind of said that or thought that about yourself? A lot of heads nodding. And I have too. Maybe you fell into some sin. Maybe the progress of other Christians just made you think, what in the world's happened to me? Maybe you were ashamed of thoughts that went through your mind. You thought, if I thought that, can I even be a Christian at all? Let God tell you who you are at that moment. Listen, you are a new creation in Christ. You have been crucified with Christ. You have been raised to new life. Your body is the temple of the Holy Spirit. You have been set free from sin. You are light in a dark world. You have been born again, and for that reason, you are a child of God. See, that's the only way to address the miserable failure thing that every Christian experiences at some point in our lives. You have to let God tell you who you are in Christ, and when you lay hold of that again, you will find the strength to move forward. Once you know who you are, you will find that the rest of your growth in the Christian life is simply a matter of being who you are. Which is why we're saying that the root of all growth in the Christian life is regeneration. To know who you are now as a new person in Jesus Christ. Now, think through the seven scriptures that we looked at together. You might like to review them again later, but let me just show you how knowing who you are in Christ, that's regeneration, drives the new life in which you grow in Christ. Regeneration drives sanctification. Listen, you are light, Ephesians 5:8. So live as light. See, there's regeneration. What's God done for you? He's given you a new nature. You are light. Now, when you know that you are light, what are you going to do? Paul says, well, live as light. When you know that you are light, then you will find that by God's grace, you are moved to be who you are. You are free from sin, Paul says, so do not let sin be your master. Don't let Satan tell you that you have to do this thing that he's tempting you to do. You're a free man. You're a free woman. So don't let sin be your master. Christ lives in you. Been crucified with Christ. I no longer live, but Christ lives in me. So what is my response to that? The life I live by faith in the Son of God. If Christ lives in me, then I have to live by faith. When I know who I am, I find how I move forward. Your body is the temple of the Holy Spirit. There's the regeneration statement. What's the next thing that comes in 1 Corinthians 6? Therefore, flee from sexual immorality. See, you will not flee sexual immorality until you really know that in Christ, your body is a temple of the Holy Spirit. When you've really laid hold of that and that is true of you in Christ, you'll say, I have to live differently. If my body really is a temple of the Holy Spirit, changes the whole way in which I think about that stuff. You have been raised with Christ. So set your minds on things above. See, if you already belong to heaven, then get your mind where you already belong. You are a new creation in Christ. So live for Christ and not for yourself. 2 Corinthians 5 and verse 17. You have been born again, 1 Peter. So love one another deeply. So in all of these scriptures, they work the same way. Discover who you are, and then you'll know how to move forward. Regeneration is the root, the beginning of all progress in the Christian life. And one reason why many Christians don't make a lot of progress is that we don't think deeply about who we are in Jesus Christ and what God has already done for us in Jesus Christ. Once you go out into this week saying, my body is a temple of the Holy Spirit, and that's already true, you'll think differently about the way that you live. Do you know who you are in Christ? You know, as a lady in the congregation just recently said to me, she said, it's really helped me to know that the flesh is not who I am, it's what I'm fighting against. Isn't that good? She'd grasped regeneration, you see. She'd grasped that she really is a new person and that the temptations that were coming to her and that she was battling against, that's not who I am. And that was strengthening her, therefore, to fight against that stuff. How's this useful? Regeneration, it is the life that grows in sanctification. And knowing who you are is the beginning of becoming who you are, which is the whole process of growth in the Christian life.
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0: It's by searching for Open the Bible UK or follow the link from our website. 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
1: Here's the second thing. Regeneration, perhaps more than any other truth in the Bible, will help you to overcome discouragement, and particularly to overcome discouragement in regards to progress in the Christian life. Now, let me describe the issue and see if you relate to this. Some Christians have a genuine longing to be more like Christ. It runs so deep within them, but they are always discouraged about it. They have an air of defeat about them. They say, I want to be a better Christian, but I'm not there yet. I'm not the person that I want to be, but I'm praying that God will do a new work in me. And there's this kind of sense of defeat that hangs over them year after year after year. There's a desire, there's a longing, there's no joy. No real sense of progress, just, I wish I was better than I am. Now, the longing is good, but the sense of defeat is surely not what we find in the New Testament. The great strength of these Christians is that they have a passionate longing for holiness. You can't have that too much. They want to be better. They're stretching themselves out in the pursuit of a more godly life. In other words, they've really grasped onto the doctrine of sanctification, which promotes humility and it promotes effort. And it says, you haven't arrived there yet. You have a long way still to go, so press on. These Christians will really relate to a wonderful verse that we all need, like Philippians 3:10, not that I have already obtained this or have already been made perfect, but I press on. That's sanctification, all right? The continuing process. Now, we need all the truth of the Bible. That's the whole point of why we're here for this series. And that includes, I need this truth of sanctification. Boy, I do. I need to apply myself to becoming more holy than I am on a continuing basis. With God's help, I need to work on being less selfish and less critical and less a whole lot of things. I said to my wife, what else should I put in that list? She said, just put a whole lot of things. I need to be more generous, more thankful, more patient, more understanding. And by God's grace, I really want to do that. Because His Spirit lives in me, as in you, if you're a Christian believer. But let me ask you honestly this question. Who in this congregation, honestly, is satisfied with his own sanctification or her own sanctification? Is there anyone here who is as holy as he or she wants to be? Not one of us. In fact, the first mark of genuine holiness is that we want to be more holy than we are. So the problem that we face, and you're not alone in this, the problem that we face in sanctification, number one problem is discouragement, because we never get there. It's always beyond. We're always pressing on. And if sanctification is the only truth you have grasped, then the Christian life will always seem beyond you. And you will live your Christian life like it's always beyond you until the day you die. That is why, beside the great truth of sanctification, every one of us needs the truth of regeneration. And what God has brought together, let no man nor woman separate. Because besides sanctification, which is what God is still doing in you, there is this wonderful truth of regeneration, which is what God has done in you, and that is what will give you joy and strength to continue on the journey of sanctification. That'll keep you going. That'll deliver you from discouragement. What God has done in you, thank Him for it. Find joy in it. Let me give you just a little picture, because I want you to think about this. Imagine with me a man who's going on a journey through the desert, okay? He's got a pack on his back. He's got a cloth over his head. He trudges through miles and miles and miles of sand.

And he's carrying water that sustains him. And when he drinks the water, he knows he's got to find an oasis to get more water. Otherwise, he's going to do what? He's going to die in the desert, right? Regeneration is the oasis for your soul. It tells you that beside the work that Christ continues to do in you, there is the work that he has already done. And that is water to a thirsty soul. Now imagine our man in the desert on his journey, running out of water. His flask is empty. He's getting tired and exhausted. And a mile ahead of him, there is an oasis. And all of us are in the oasis there. And we're grateful to be there before we continue on our journey. And here we see this man who's coming towards the oasis. He looks absolutely exhausted. But in this oasis, there is a spring of water. Ahead of him, there is a blue lagoon into which he can plunge his dried-out body. And as we see him coming up, we go out to welcome him and we say, "Brother, come on in here and be refreshed and be renewed before you go on the next stage of your journey." But he says, "I must press on." And we say to him, "You're going to die in the desert if you don't come here and fill your bottles of water." "Oh, no, no, no, this journey is long," he says. "I must press on." And off he goes. Listen, a lot of Christians are like that, and it's happening even in our life groups, I believe, in some of our discussions. We can't get into our minds what God has done for us. We keep bypassing the oasis and going back on into the journey of sanctification and what we're still to do and what we're still to achieve and what we're still working on. So, God says you are a new creation in Christ. That is water to a thirsty soul. But you rush past it. You don't take it in. You say, "New creation? Well, I'm not as new as I want to be, so I must press on." God says you are the temple of the Holy Spirit. Your body's a temple of the Holy Spirit. There's life in that. You come in and drink of that deeply. You are a temple of the Holy Spirit. That's what God says to you. But you see, some of us are like that man in the desert. We say, "No, no, no, we've no time to stop there. We've got to press on. You see, I need to be more filled with the Spirit than I am." I'm sure that's true. I just want you to stop and hear this. Your body is a temple of the Holy Spirit. Stay there for a moment. Drink in this truth because it will be the water that sustains you on the journey. God has said, hear it, hear it. You have been set free from sin. And there's power in that to drive you forward in living the Christian life. But you rush past this and you say, "Oh, you don't understand. There are many besetting sins in my life and I really need to work very hard at conquering them." You are so passionate about sanctification, and that's great, that you rush past regeneration, which is very bad. Because then, like the man without the water in the desert, eventually, you know what happens? You fall down in your pursuit of the Christian life, exhausted. Exhausted. Exhausted. That's what happens again and again in every generation to people who grasp sanctification and not regeneration. Drink deeply of this water. It will sustain you on the journey of sanctification. That's what it's for. Let Christ tell you who you are. Take in the miracle of God's grace that he has already done. Stop for one moment fretting about what you are not yet and take in who you already are in Jesus Christ. It's water to your soul. In Christ, you are a new creation. In Christ, the old has gone, and in Christ, the new has come. Drink this water. It will be life to you. It will help you overcome discouragement, and it will sustain you on the journey of the Christian.

0: Christian life. You see how important this truth is, why we would want to take these weeks so that we get it into our minds and hearts? Because it's how it works in the Christian life. And here's the last thing, and it's just very brief. Regeneration will help you stand up against temptation. See, it's very important to know how temptation works. What Satan does is he invites you to go back to your old sins. And because he's a liar and he's the father of lies, what he does is he tempts you with some enticement. And what he does by putting these thoughts into your mind is something like this. He holds an enticement before you and he says, this is what you want. This is what you enjoy. This is where you belong. And wait for it. This is who you are. And remember then in that moment of temptation that he is the father of lies. And the spirit of truth would come to you and say, no. This is who you were. It is not who you are. For you have been bought, you have been cleansed, you are a new creation, you are a temple of the Holy Spirit, you are light in this dark world. Now, be who you are.
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3: 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I give them eternal life and they shall never perish. No one will snatch them out of my hand. My Father who has given them to me is greater than all. No one can snatch them out of my Father's hand. I and the Father are one.
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8: 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Not even

0: When the person who gives the advice thinks that it's the right advice. Sometimes it can be given in all sincerity, but it is faulty.
1: Everybody's got an opinion, right? And when you're going through the hardest stretch of your life, it seems like people can't wait to share theirs. Some of it's helpful, some of it really isn't. Today on Insight for Living, Chuck Swindoll continues his biographical series on the life of Job. In this study, we'll discover that Job's misery had company. Three friends who showed up to comfort him. They mean well, but meaning well and doing well are two very different things. Chuck's titled today's message, Responding to Bad Counsel.
0: We're looking into Job chapter 4, 5, 6, and 7 this morning, so we'll be through about 2:30, 3 o'clock. And let me read just a little part of each section, and you'll kind of get the drift of it. Job 4, 1. Then Eliphaz the Temanite answered, "If one ventures a word with you, will you become impatient? But who can refrain from speaking? Behold, you have admonished many, and you have strengthened weak hands. Your words have helped the tottering to stand, and you have strengthened feeble knees. But now it has come to you, and you are impatient. It touches you, and you are dismayed. Is not your fear of God your confidence, and the integrity of your ways your hope? Remember now, whoever perished being innocent? Or where were the upright destroyed? According to what I have seen, those who plow iniquity and those who sow trouble harvest it." Chapter 5, verse 8. "But as for me, I would seek God, and I would place my cause before God, who does great and unsearchable things, wonders without number. He gives rain on the earth and sends water on the fields, so that he sets on high those who are lowly, and those who mourn are lifted to safety. He frustrates the plotting of the shrewd, so that their hands cannot attain success." Chapter 6. "Then Job answered, 'Oh, that my grief were actually weighed and laid in the balances together with my calamity. For then it would be heavier than the sand of the seas. Therefore, my words have been rash. For the arrows of the Almighty are within me. Their poison my spirit drinks. The terrors of God are arrayed against.'" Chapter 7, verse 20. "Have I sinned? What have I done to you, O watcher of men? Why have you set me as your target, so that I am a burden to myself? Why then do you not pardon my transgression and take away my iniquity? For now I will lie down in the dust, and you will seek me, but I will not be."
1: 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Chuck's titled today's message, Responding to Bad Counsel.
0: Not all advice is good advice. Not even when the person who gives the advice thinks that it's the right advice. Sometimes it can be given in all sincerity, but it is faulty. A man had finished lunch and was in his car driving toward the next appointment with his work, and he began to be troubled by the argument that had gone on between him and his wife. It had run over a couple of 3 days, and he decided that it was time to make up. At least he could do it by cell phone and finish the conversation that evening. So he dialed the number, and the maid answered the call, and he said, "I'd like to speak to my wife." And she said, she doesn't want to be disturbed right now. He said, "Doesn't want to be disturbed." He said, and the maid said, "Yes, she's upstairs with her boyfriend." And the man said in an infuriated moment, "You know where the shotguns are? Go get one of my shotguns, put two shells in, go upstairs and kill both of them." She put the phone down, went upstairs. He listened, heard two blasts. She came back down, picked up the phone. She said, "Okay, it's done. They're dead. What do you want me to do with the bodies?" He said, "Throw them in the pool. I'll take care of the rest when I get there." She said, we don't have a pool. He said, is this 545-3076? Not all advice is good advice. Not even when the person giving the advice thinks that it's good advice and says it in all sincerity. Not all advice is bad advice. Every person listening right now has experienced getting bad advice. Someone gave it to you and you followed it and you suffered the consequences. But on the other hand, we have all benefited from someone telling us good things, and they've counseled us, and we've followed their advice, and the benefits have been many. Matter of fact, this ancient book of Proverbs, which is a couple of books beyond Job, seems to be full of comments about the wisdom of following good counsel. Turn, for example, to Proverbs chapter 12, be a good place to start. Proverbs 12, 15. The way of a fool is right in his own eyes, but a wise man is he who listens to counsel. You and I have known the experience of that. We have been foolish in our ways, and we have had someone early on, a parent, or a teacher, maybe a coach, maybe a band conductor, or some friend, replace our foolishness with wise counsel, and we benefited from it. Proverbs says it works like that. Look at 16:24. Same book, 16:24. Pleasant words are a honeycomb, sweet to the soul, and healing to the bones. I love that. Words given at the right time, Proverbs says elsewhere, are like apples of gold and pictures of silver. As an earring of gold and an ornament of fine gold, so is a wise reprover upon an obedient ear. Good counsel. Wise reproof. Obedient response. Benefit, win, win, win. There's another. Look at 19:20 of Proverbs. The book is full of verses like this. Listen to counsel and accept discipline that you may be wise the rest of your days. 21:9. It's better to live in a corner of a roof than in a house shared with a contentious woman. That's not the verse. Verse 19, it is. It is better to live in a desert land than with a content. That's not it either. I don't know why I had those verses marked. Look at chapter. Look at 27. 27:19. Well, let's take 17. 27:17. I love this. Iron sharpens iron, so one man sharpens another. We men know the benefit of a good friend who sharpens us with his presence or with his counsel. His model sharpens our lives. Two verses later, 19, as in water, face reflects a face, so the heart of a man reflects a man. Have you had that experience? Surely you have. You've had something deep down in the well of your heart, and you've been near someone who loves you and knows you and has the ability to drop that bucket in the well and to pull out and to splash it out for both of you to read what's there and to see, I see it now. Sometimes it's a reproof. 27 verse 6 says, faithful are the wounds of a friend, but deceitful are the kisses of an enemy. The Hebrew uses an interesting causative stem in the early part of the verse, and it could read, "Faithful are the bruises caused by the wounding of one who loves you." Faithful is the bruise that comes after the blow of one who cares enough to tell you the truth. He hits you with the truth alone in private, confronts something that needs to be confronted, and a bruise forms that remains there, and it's trustworthy. So much more trustworthy than the hug and kisses of a flatterer called an enemy. Good counsel is a good thing. On the other hand, there's bad counsel. Some one-liners would run like this in bad counsel. "Look, why don't you go ahead and marry him? He'll change after the marriage." Most of those laughing were women. Interesting. Here's another. "You know, in my experience in this field of finances, this feels good. I really think it's worth that $10,000 investment in Enron stock 2 years ago. Maybe a year ago." Bad counsel. Didn't mean it to be bad, but it turns out bad. Or, "Hey, don't bother about finishing school. Do you have any idea how many millionaires there are today who never even got out of high school?" Bad counsel. Every dropout teenager loves to hear words like that because it's what they want to hear when school gets tough. Well, this brings us to dear old Job. Job. Remember Job? We left him in what we called black pessimism. He was in the hole of depression. Chapter 3. He despised the day he was born. He hated the thought that having been born that he lived. The silence of God was driving him mad, and he did not hold back. He said it all. Three friends sitting nearby sat and listened through it. They'd been there 7 days and seven nights in silence, staring at him. First trying to believe it was really their friend Job. Of course, he looks so different. His face is swollen and now scabbed over with these running sores. And if you look closely, there's worms in some of them. It's an ugly scene. And he's comfortable in no position. He doesn't feel comfortable lying down, and so his nights are restless, and they're spent slowly and agonizingly as he tries to get into a position that isn't.

I mean, it was bad enough just to have them sit and stare, but it was horrible when they began to give bad counsel. Oh, they didn't mean bad. They didn't, not at first. Maybe never. They just lost sight of their purpose. And what was that? Chapter 2, verse 11. The latter part of the verse tells us why they came. They came to sympathize with him, and they came to comfort him. Good for them. At least they came. The man who was the greatest man in the East, chapter 1 tells us, should have been surrounded by a room full of friends. But three at least came. And they came for the right reason. They came as you go to the hospital to visit the terminally ill loved one. You don't know what to say, and often you stand and say very little. And sometime, interestingly, when you do say something, you leave thinking, why did I say that? I know how you feel when you don't know. You know, I've thought about this, and I think you at least you've got this to be thankful for. Why did I say that? But these men go so much further. They mix blame and shame and condemnation and judgment and legalism, and they preach a little, and there's no comfort. Now, let me see if I can offer some structure. Job's a big book. Some of you have already begun to dread it. 42 chapters of this. I mean, Chuck is going to be in the grave before he gets to the end. This is, I may be there with him if I endure these 42 chapters. So let me give you a little hope. First of all, we're not going to do it verse by verse, okay? Otherwise, we would all need real help. If you weren't on medication before that, you would be needing it if you took all of this literally. And I'm not saying it isn't inspired. I'm just saying it isn't encouraging. So let me see if I can help open up some of the mystery of it and give you a little hope. The first two chapters, get this, and the last 11 verses of chapter 42. First two chapters and the last 11 verses of chapter 42 are narrative, called prose, P-R-O-S-E. They're prose. Just like the novel you're finishing or the newspaper article you read this morning, or perhaps some note someone gave you, they wrote it in prose, and you read it, and it's history. It's factual. You can understand it. There isn't a lot of mystery. You have questions, of course, with these two chapters, and you're thrilled at the end because it all turns out well, and he gets double everything except children. That probably wouldn't have been a blessing to have twice the number of children. So he gets the same number of kids and twice the other things he had to start with. Terrific. We all like that. We like it when they live happily ever after. But in between, we have poetry. In fact, the book of Job falls in the category, as Old Testament scholars categorize it, the category of poetry, like Psalms, like Proverbs. And if you were to read it in the Hebrew, you would notice a change in the meter. It reads like poetry. So there's repetitious phrases, a lot of colorful word pictures. Some things are beyond our capacity to understand, and so we'll just say we're not sure what that means, because it's poetry. Beautiful, but a little bit mysterious, a little mystical at times. Let me say, secondly, that... Oh, by the way, the poetry is philosophy. I mean, history we can get, but philosophy. I had a mentor tell me years ago that a philosopher is a person who talks about things he doesn't understand, but he makes it sound like it's your fault. It's not bad. And these men write, or these men say, and they... Job no doubt journaled a lot of these things, maybe all of it, and maybe he wondered at times what it meant fully. Okay, that's the first thing I want to tell you. Second, this poetic section, which is the largest part of the book, chapter 3 through 42:5, okay, or 42:6, this poetic section begins as a rather mild discussion

It turns into a rather intense debate, and it ends in heated dispute. You're going to see Eliphaz begins with sort of his hat in his hand as he begins to speak to Job. And toward the end, there's no hat in his hand. I mean, he's got an index finger jammed into this man's sternum, and he is setting him straight. So it begins rather mildly, and it ends in a dispute. Third, the three friends, Eliphaz, Bildad, and Zophar, you'll see their names, by the way, if you're not familiar, in verse 11 of chapter 2, Eliphaz, Bildad, Zophar. These three friends, now get this, it'll help you. I'll show you in the Bible in a minute. These men speak in cycles. Three cycles. First, Eliphaz, and then Job answers. Then Bildad, and Job answers. Then Zophar, and Job answers. And round one ends. And then Eliphaz comes back on the scene. He's apparently the oldest of the group. In those days, the oldest were given, you know, priority. So Eliphaz speaks, Job answers. Bildad speaks, Job answers. Zophar speaks, Job answers. Then you get to the third cycle, Zophar is out of the picture. Maybe he got tired or he just thought, I'm out of here. This is going nowhere. When you get to chapter 32 to 37, a fourth man appears. That's the youngest of the group. He comes out of nowhere. His name is Elihu, E-L-I-H-U. And Elihu just does a monologue, and Job never answers. Maybe by now Job is, oh, man, I have heard all I'm going to listen to. Maybe Job is simply exhausted. Or maybe he doesn't have any answer by now. He's done a lot of talking so far. Let me show you this in the Bible. Look at chapter 4, verse 1, okay? Then Eliphaz the Temanite answered. So this is his first speech, if you will, in the first cycle. Look at 6:1. Then Job answered. So Job is answering Eliphaz. Got it? That goes through chapter 7. Now keep rolling with me here. Look at 8:1. Then Bildad the Shuhite answered. This is his first speech. Look at 9:1. Then Job answered. Answer Bildad. And he does that for two chapters. Okay, you staying with me? 11:1. Then Zophar the Naamathite answered. That's his first speech. Chapter 12. Then Job responded. And that goes through 13 and 14. And that's the end of that first cycle, that first round of dialogue between the three friends and Job. In each case, Job answers each one of them. They meander all around and they talk about all different subjects, but mainly they're there judging Job. Interesting, and I want to mention this here. Eliphaz bases his words on experience. He says more than once, I have seen. So in light of what I have seen, I make these statements about your situation, Job. Now, Bildad bases his on tradition. It says in chapter 8, verse 8, inquire of past generations. And he appeals to Job to go back into the annals of history and recall what had happened there. And in light of that, tradition teaches us this. When you get to Zophar, who is the harshest of the three, he throws tack to the winds, and he comes right at Job with both fists. His words are based on assumptions. It's like a verbal fist fight. So that happens in the first cycle. Look at 15:1. Eliphaz responded. That's his second speech. And then you keep going through 16:1. Job answered. You go all the way through that cycle. All three men speak till the end of chapter 21. Notice that. End of round 2. Round 3, chapter 22, verse 1, all the way through to 31:40. That's enough of that. Got the idea. I wanted you to get a structure of how the book is laid out. And each time, be sure you check the beginning of the chapter so you'll know who's speaking. And you know why he's answering. If you go back and see what was said, then you'll be able to tie it together. And I'll do my best to keep it interesting. I know I'll try to stay with what Job writes and see if we can draw some sense out of this.

to see is that suffering has a way of drawing people out, and not always in the ways we'd hope. This is Insight for Living, and Chuck's titled today's message, the fourth in a 22-part series, Responding to Bad Counsel. In a season when every news cycle brings something new to fear, it's tempting to look for solid ground and wonder if there's any left. There is, and Chuck wants to show it to you. His book, Finding God When the World's on Fire, is a powerful pastoral guide through the scriptures that speak directly to suffering, loss, and the kind of fear that keeps you up at night. Just as we've been walking through the life of Job together, a man acquainted with grief in ways that most of us will never experience, this book will take you even deeper into the truths that held Job together and will hold you together too, no matter what tomorrow brings. The Word of God will never waver. 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

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I'm John Pantry. 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
8: We have no right to be unforgiving. Now, the other person may not respond to our forgiving spirit. You and I can't make somebody else change, but we can be forgiving no matter what. It is the will of God that you and I be forgiving toward those who wrong us, toward those who say things or act toward us in a way that is unchristlike. We cannot justify an ungodly spirit. Now, the question comes, why is it that you and I fail to forgive other people when they wrong us?
9: What is humanity's greatest need? Peace? Economic stability? Maybe something more like basic food or shelter? Welcome to In Touch, the teaching ministry of Dr. Charles Stanley. Today's lesson shows us how God meets our deepest need through Christ. Stay with us and learn how to receive and give the gift of forgiveness.
8: When someone wrongs you, either by some slanderous statement or by some action, what is your response? Maybe what of these two responses best fit you? Well, you get angry, and your first response is, well, how can I retaliate, or how can I get back at them? Or would your response be, what gift could I give that person? What is the biblical response to those who wrong us? The biblical response is the second one. That is, what gift can I give to that other person? So what I want to talk about in this message is the gift of forgiveness. And I want you to turn, if you will, to Ephesians chapter 4. And Paul in this Ephesians chapter is talking about some things that do not fit who we are as believers. In fact, in the first three chapters, he's talking about who we are in Christ and what our position is in Him. And then in the last three chapters, he's talking about how we ought to behave, that is, how we ought to practice who we are in Christ Jesus. So I want you to begin, if you will, in the 29th verse. One of the things he says here, he says, let no unwholesome word proceed from your mouth, but only such a word as is good for edification according to the need of the moment, that it may give grace to those who hear. And then he makes a statement that most of us know this one by heart. He says, do not grieve the Holy Spirit of God, by whom you are sealed for the day of redemption. Then here's what he says. Let all bitterness and wrath and anger and clamor and slander be put away from you along with all malice. And be kind to one another, tenderhearted, forgiving each other, just as God in Christ also has forgiven you. Now, if our first response to someone who wrongs us is anger and bitterness and hostility, then what he says here, let all bitterness, that is a feeling of intense animosity towards someone, bitterness. Then he says wrath, that is, that's anger with real aggressiveness. And anger and clamor with real loud protest towards someone. slander, that is,

is with the desire, intention to really injure someone else. And he says, let all that be put away from you with all malice. That is, statements that you intend to damage someone's reputation or their occupation or whatever it might be. So he says, none of these things fit who we are as believers. And then he takes the very opposite. He says, and be kind to one another, tender-hearted, forgiving one another, even as God in Christ Jesus has forgiven you. Well, when I think about God, I think about this truth. That is that forgiveness is the gift of God to every single person. And if you'll think about it for a moment, the Bible says over and over again in different ways that when you and I sin against God, that's exactly who we sin against. We sin against God. Now, we may sin against someone else by something we do or something we say, but in essence, we sin against God. You and I cannot sin against someone else without sinning against God. And so the Bible says that he's given us the decree that the soul that sinneth, it shall die. You say, well, that was looked like to me, that was awfully difficult and awfully hard for God to make such a decree as that. But what we have to ask is, what was his goal? His goal was to create a kingdom of holy people. And therefore, he says, be ye holy, even as I am holy. And therefore, he laid down the law immediately that because sin is against God, there is an awesome penalty for sin. And therefore, God in his love, motivated by his love, he says that he so loved the world that he gave his only begotten Son, that whoever believes in him will not perish but have everlasting life. Motivated by love and knowing that all of us have sinned against him, he says, for all have sinned and come short of the glory of God. There's none righteous, no, not one. All of us have indebted ourselves to God because of our sin. That is, we have sinned against Almighty God. We have violated his law, and therefore we have to be dealt with. And so either we will pay the penalty of our sin, which he says ultimately is eternal death, or someone else will pay that penalty. Well, God, in his wonderful, loving, forgiving spirit, chose not to make all of us pay the penalty. The cross is God's statement to the world that in our sinfulness against him, in our obligation to repay this debt, to him, he has chosen to pay this debt in our behalf by sending his only begotten Son, the Lord Jesus Christ. And the moment a person receives Christ as their Savior, the Bible says that debt has been canceled and we are from that moment on free from the penalty of our sin. And therefore, God no longer holds it against us. He doesn't hold our sin against us any longer. He sets us free. He liberates us from the penalty of it. He liberates us from the power of it so that you and I can feel accepted in the eyes of God. Now, whether we feel accepted or not is not even the issue. The issue is we are. What makes it acceptable? Even though we have sinned against him, we are indebted to him. He says, I have canceled that debt through the death of my Son, the Lord Jesus. And so therefore, you and I have the privilege of saying and knowing that we're accepted in the eyes of God, not on the basis of behavior, but on the basis of what Jesus Christ did at Calvary. And so the question is, how do we respond when people wrong us? Well, how did God respond to you and me? He responded to us by saying that he's giving his only begotten Son, and that Son's blood would atone for all of our sin, past, present, and future. Which means that now you and I serve a God who says, forgiven, forgiven, forgiven. And one of the difficulties some people have with that is they think, well, now you just can't say, well, God, forgive me and I'm sorry and therefore I'm forgiven. They look at the awfulness of their sin and then they say, well, I've got to do more than just ask God to forgive me. Well, what you look at is once you look at your sin, the next thing you look at is what? What is the next thing you look at after you look at your sin? The cross. Then you understand why God can say, forgiven. Not forgiven if, not forgiven when, not forgiven when you do the following things, but forgiven by the grace of God. God's goodness and kindness toward us. Therefore, forgiveness is God's gift and his offer to anyone and everyone who's willing to receive it. The second question is this, then what is my gift to those who wrong me? The only legitimate gift I can give, the only legitimate response to those who wrong me is to be forgiving toward them even as God has forgiven us. Now listen to what he said in this verse, 32. He says, and be kind one to another, tenderhearted, forgiving each other,
How? Just as God, how? In Christ Jesus through the cross, also has forgiven you. So what I want us to look at here is how we're to respond to those who wrong us. And as the gift of forgiveness given by God is given to all of us, the only legitimate response I can have toward those who wrong me is to give the gift of forgiveness toward them, even as He has forgiven me. Now, you think about this. You say, well, I can be forgiving up to a point. What point did God stop forgiving us? There is no point. You see, the truth is there are no limitations. I can't say I'm willing to forgive you except. I'm willing to forgive you when. I'm willing to forgive you but. I'm willing to forgive you if. None of those fit the life of the believer who is indwelt by the person of Jesus Christ in whom we are following. Now, everybody gets hurt at some point in their life, and sometimes those hurts are very, very painful, and sometimes they go on a long time, and sometimes they become intense, and oftentimes you and I can look at someone else and say, well, I don't know why you're not forgiving. And often if we walked in their shoes, we'd understand why it may be that that person, maybe in their spiritual walk at this point in their life, maybe in their sense of maturity, where they're in their spiritual life, maybe they don't understand the Word of God, they don't understand the fact that Jesus is living on the inside of them, and so they wrestle and they struggle being able to be forgiving. And so for them, it's very difficult sometimes. There are no limitations on what you and I must forgive. And so God doesn't say to you and me, now, if you'll spend the next 20 years of your life serving me, and if you'll give so much money each year, then at the end of those 20 years, you'll be forgiven. God makes no requirement of work on your part and my part. That is, God nowhere says, pay me back. Now, listen to this. If you withhold forgiveness from anyone for anything, what you are saying is, I'll forgive you when you pay me back. That is absolutely, totally unscriptural. Forgiveness is being willing to free that person, release them from whatever they've done to you, no matter what, no conditions. Because you see, some people are not going to ever come to you and say, I'm sorry. Some people are not going to ever come to you and say, I need to ask you to forgive me. Some folks will never say, I wronged you. Some people will never be able to do that. And so what you have to decide is this. Am I going to live with this something in my heart toward that person because they don't pay me back? So a payback is not forgiveness. That's not real forgiveness. That is requiring someone to earn your forgiveness. That is not giving them the gift of forgiveness. You say, well, but you don't know how I've been mistreated. You know what I've discovered? That no matter how much you and I may feel we've been mistreated, there are other folks out there have been treated a whole lot worse than we have. A whole lot worse than we have. There is no way to justify an unforgiving spirit. And yet many Christians do that all the time. We have no right to be unforgiving. Now, the other person may not respond to our forgiving spirit. You and I can't make somebody else change, but we can be forgiving no matter what. It is the will of God that you and I be forgiving toward those who wrong us, toward those who say things or act toward us in a way that is unbecoming, unchristlike. We cannot justify an ungodly spirit. Now, the question comes, why is it that you and I fail to forgive other people when they wrong us? Why do we fail to do it? Say, well, it's because of what they did. No, not really. That's not the real reason. One of the reasons we are not willing to release that other person, don't hold it against them anymore, one of the primary reasons is pride on our part. You did that to me, you owe me back. Isn't it interesting that God never said that? This is why this phrase is so important. Just as God in Christ Jesus has forgiven you, He didn't ask for a payback. And therefore, I don't have a right to ask for a payback. A second reason I think people are unforgiving is because something happens in their life, and somehow that in that situation, they get stuck. They think it's so bad, or it's so evil, or it's so unkind. Somehow, it's like they get stuck. They just can't get out of it. And what happens is, the more they think about it, the worse it becomes, and the more stuck they feel. And after a while, they just can't move. They're just stuck in the sense of bitterness, this intense anger, this intense animosity, these feelings. And you see, all of us can take any anthill and build a Mount Everest out of it if we want to, if we choose to feel that way toward other people. But He says, be ye kind one to another, tenderhearted, forgiving each other, just as God in Christ Jesus has forgiven us. And so some people get stuck.
A third reason I think people unforgiving is they can't look ahead. They're always looking back, always counting the things that have been done to them, always evaluating, weighing how people have treated them. And somehow they can't make that 180-degree turn and look ahead to think about what does God think of me? You see, the truth is, no matter what somebody thinks of us, no matter what someone does to us, the issue is, what does God think of us? He loves us. How does He treat us? He loves us. Why does He allow these things to happen to us? Because He sees, then allow these things to happen. He's going to build character. He's going to mold us. He's going to work into our lives those character traits that He's looking for in life. And so even the things that God allows that are hurtful and painful and sometimes shameful to us, what is God doing? He is molding and sanding and sifting and working our life, those things that He knows will make us Christ-like. One of the reasons some people can't forgive is because they don't deal with it early enough. Now, we said in the very beginning, it would be easy for us to say to someone who maybe has wronged us that we don't know about, they come to us and say, I need to ask you to forgive me for what I've done, what I've said, so forth. Now, if we didn't feel the hurt, it's real easy. But now, suppose we do feel the hurt. Suppose it's extremely painful. I mean, it just penetrates all the way down to the depths of our sense of worth and being and appreciation for our own selves. And I mean, it just hits us on the blind side hard. Then how do we respond? Well, if we don't go to God immediately, if we don't respond immediately, here's what's going to happen. That little bit of hurt is going to develop into some anger. And the more that anger sets there and lodges there, the more like bitterness it's going to smell. And before long, that anger is going to become bitterness. And if we don't deal with it, before long, that bitterness is going to get very aggressive and it's going to become hostility. And before long, that hostility is going to begin to express itself in some form of vengeance toward the other person to take something out on them or in some way to injure the other person. And this is why it's so very important when our children grow up that we keep dealing with those situations and circumstances in life. Because if we don't deal with them the best we know how and to say, well, look, if I've wronged you, if I've done this, or I did do this, please forgive me here, whatever it might be, they grow up. And they grow up seething on the inside of them, this bitterness, this anxiety, this turmoil on the inside. So they're miserable, they make everybody else miserable. Why? Because there's something they either don't know how to deal with or don't want to deal with. My friend, there's not a single one of us who has the right to make somebody else pay the price. We cannot do it. No matter how they respond, we can't make them pay the price. That becomes hatred. And the two forms of hatred, passive hatred, which says, I don't want to be around you, I don't like you, stay out of my way. And then there's that aggressive hatred that says, I'm going to get you one way or the other. I'm going to pay you back. And that's what this nation is full of, angry people who want to pay somebody back. And that's why the whole legal system is making billions and billions and billions of dollars. Why? People want to get somebody, pay them back, wanting to make them pay somehow. But he said, be ye kind, tenderhearted one toward another, forgiving each other, even as God in Christ Jesus has forgiven us. There are lots of reasons that people live with this molten volcano of anger and bitterness and hostility brewing on the inside of them. And you know what happens? After a while, if a person doesn't deal with it, after a while, here's what happens. They become, now watch this word, they become so comfortable at first, some people get comfortable, some people become so acclimated to that atmosphere within themselves, they don't even want to change. It's not that they like it, they just don't want to change because it's what they have become accustomed to. Waking up feeling anger, living their life feeling anger, expressing their bitterness on people. You'll hear people say, well, you know, I just have a temper. That's the way God made me. No, He didn't. Don't blame God for that. God didn't make us bitter. He didn't make us resentful, and He didn't give us this hot-tempered attitude. God doesn't do any of those things. He says, be ye kind one to another, tenderhearted, forgiving one another, even as God in Christ Jesus has forgiven us. So when I look at that passage and I ask the question, how is it that a person can say, yes, I know that I ought to be forgiving, but I'm here to tell you, you don't know what's happened to me. The truth is, listen, when somebody tells you that, it doesn't make any difference. No person has the right to hold, demand, require payment back for wrong done to them. If that person is a believer, they cannot make that requirement. And here's the tragedy. Oftentimes, when we may say something to someone or do something that really isn't
really all that harsh or bad. It may be a mistake or something we say off the cuff. Sometimes their response

0: response toward us? They're not responding to you and to me. They're responding to some other incident, somebody else in their life that they can't get to. Maybe they've already died. Maybe somebody lives somewhere else, moved away. They can't get to them. They never settled it while they could get to them. And so what happens? They're going to express it on someone else. And this is the tragedy. This is the tragedy of growing up in a home, for example. Let's say a father or mother were terribly mistreated. The children come along and the parents mistreat that child, not because of what the child does, but because they can't get back to their parents who've already died. And so what do? They project on these innocent children their venom, their anger, their hostility, their bitterness, their resentment because the way they were treated, the way they were mistreated back there, the way they were abused. And so these kids grew up thinking, why do you treat me this way? Then they get angry. So their parents die. So what do? They come along and do the same thing to their children. So generation after generation of children grow up angry and bitter and hostile and acting out ways that we think, what in the world is going on inside of them, because it was handed down. And friend, we can hand it down unless we shut it down somewhere in our life.
1: 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Have you ever wondered if you've done something to make God reject you? Today's Moment with Charles Stanley is coming up.
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1: 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The father in the story of the prodigal son in the 15th chapter of Luke illustrates God's unconditional love for His followers. Here's a moment with Charles Stanley.
0: He was always there waiting and hoping and praying his son would come home. And that's true, and I would say that may be where some of you are. You've just had it so bad and you just walked away from God and decided you'd do your own thing. And now you think God's just forgotten you and turned you off and rejected you forever. Listen to this. You can't make God reject you. If you're a child of God, no matter how wicked you may act, the disciplined hand of God's coming, and you'll regret it. But it doesn't mean that He's forsaken you. That's the awesome, indescribable, inexplainable love of God that's demonstrated at the cross. When He died on the cross, He paid your sin debt in full, and mercy was shed to the whole world. It's a matter of accepting it or rejecting it. And that's my prayer, that you'd understand that His mercy is there. But if you keep heading in the wrong direction, all you're doing is intensifying the pain that's coming your way. And I trust that you'll be wise enough not to do that. Let's pray that you won't. Father, open the heart, open the eyes, open the mind of those who are in rebellion towards you. Probably can't even exactly explain why, but they just know it's there and their heart's all messed up for some reason. I ask that you open their eyes and help them.

0: to understand. Your love hasn't stopped. Your mercy is still extended. It hasn't stopped. Your grace is still there. You're waiting for them to repent of their sin, to return to you, ask for forgiveness, and then experience this awesome, wonderful mercy, grace, love, kindness, tenderness, and forgiveness of sin, and a new beginning. And that is my prayer, Father, for these in Jesus' name. Amen.
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2: 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According to your love, remember me, for you, Lord, are good.
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4: 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I live in Torquay. I have Premier Radio on in the background. 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And there's one thing that I have learnt, and that is that God never changes. 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
1: We are still confronted regularly with human ideas that exalt themselves above the Word of God and other religious beliefs and practices that want to draw us away from our trust in Christ alone. So we need to continue to remind ourselves of the fact

0: that we are in a spiritual battle.
1: Today on Back to Basics, Pastor Brian continues his study in the book of Colossians. Join us as Pastor Brian begins his teaching on Colossians chapter 2, verses 11 through 23. This message is titled, The Sufficiency of Christ. And now, here's Pastor Brian.
0: All right, so let's jump into Colossians. Paul has been telling his readers that Jesus is the pinnacle of reality, the Lord over all creation, and that they are complete in him. He is now going to address the more specific details of the false teaching that some were attempting to smuggle into the church in Colossae. So we touched on a little bit of that, but now we're going to look at these passages here where Paul deals very specifically. Now, the particulars of this aberrant teaching seem to have been a blend of Greek philosophical thought and Jewish ceremonialism and angelology. So Paul has already refuted the Greek idea. Remember, that was that Jesus was an emanation from God rather than God himself. All through the first chapter and the early part of the second chapter, Paul puts that to rest. He shows that Jesus is the image of the invisible God, that in him all the fullness of the Godhead dwells bodily. And so he's now going to proceed to deal with the Jewish aspects of the false teaching. And so he's going to talk about circumcision. He's going to talk about festivals and Sabbaths, and he's going to talk about angels and things like that. So that's what we're going to be looking at as we move forward. But before we get into that, let me just say that throughout all church history, there has been a relentless effort on the part of the devil to, in some way, shape, or form, undermine the church's faith in the person and work of Christ. And because that's a reality, we are all called to contend for the faith. So this is part of the Christian life. It's obviously, you know, part of what Christian leaders do, you know, people that God appoints to the position of pastor or evangelist or whatever the case might be, you know, part of our job is to contend for the faith. And that's really true of every Christian, because there has been and continues to be, as I said, this relentless effort on the part of the enemy to undermine the churches collectively confidence in Christ and our confidence in Christ personally. So the apostles and church leaders did it in their generation, and we must do it in our generation as well. Now, the battles will not necessarily be over the same issues, but they will always be aimed at detracting from the person and work of Christ and bringing confusion regarding the believer's walk and relationship with him. So, and we're seeing both of those things in the text. So first of all, through the Greek philosophical thought, detracting from the person and work of Christ. And now getting into the Jewish components, it's bringing confusion about, you know, our behavior and, you know, how we can really relate to God and so forth. And that's been pretty much the way it works all throughout history. Now, our big challenges today are obviously not the infiltration of Greek and Jewish teaching into our churches, but we are still confronted regularly with human ideas that exalt themselves above the Word of God and other religious beliefs and practices that want to draw us away from our trust in Christ alone. So those are always the underlying factors, and then they just manifest themselves in different forms throughout history. So we need to continue to remind ourselves of the fact that we are in a battle. We are in a spiritual battle, a battle that is not against flesh and blood, meaning it's not against

other people. It's not against human beings, but it's against the rulers of the darkness of this world, a host of wicked spirits in high places, as Paul puts it in Ephesians 6. And we fight this battle not with the weapons of the flesh, but we fight this battle with the spiritual weapons of prayer, proclamation of God's word, and living in the power of the Holy Spirit. So whether we like it or not, or are comfortable with it or not, we need to understand that the Christian life is a fight from start to finish. That is what it is. Now, you know, I think today sometimes you kind of have the two sort of extremes. You know, you have the Christian who is the fighter, the pugilist, you know, the Christian who wants to fight with everybody. And a lot of times they want to fight with other Christians. And that's certainly not the fight that we are to be wrapped up in. So you've got that extreme, but then you've got the other extreme where somebody is so passive, they just feel like, well, you know, we should never really speak up. We should never really say anything. Even though this person has embraced some false teaching, we just need to love them and, you know, live and let live sort of a thing. And, you know, both of those positions are wrong. We have to take a stand on the truth of God's word. And as I said, quoting from Jude chapter 1, verse 3, we are to contend for the faith. I love what C.S. Lewis said about this. He said, Christianity is a fighting religion. It thinks God has made the world, that space and time, heat and cold, and all the colors and taste, and all the animals and vegetables are things that God made up out of his head as a man makes up a story. But it also thinks that a great many things have gone wrong with the world that God made, and that God insists very loudly on our putting

And we're going to find as we seek to live according to the truth of God's word, it's going to put us in the crosshairs of the enemy, and we're going to be engaged in a battle. But that is just, as I said, that is part of our calling. That is what we do. And so Paul, here in the passages before us, Paul is contending against these Jewish ideas now that have also been combined with the Greek philosophy. And so Paul's going to contend against ritualism, ceremonialism, spiritualism, and asceticism. And so let's look at each one of those in order. So remember, Paul has said, speaking of Christ in verse 9, for in him dwells all the fullness of the Godhead bodily. And then he said, you are complete in him who is the head of all principality and power. And now he deals with the ritual thing that was being imposed by some upon the Colossians. In him, you were also circumcised with a circumcision made without hands by putting off the body of the sins of the flesh by the circumcision of Christ. So evidently what these teachers were suggesting to the Colossians, this is where the Jewish component comes in, they were suggesting that they needed to be circumcised. And Paul deals with this frequently because of the Judaizers. The Judaizers, remember, they were the ones who taught that basically you had to be a Jew in order to really be a Christian. Now, the difference here with this particular group or these people that were trying to influence Colossians is that they were blending Greek thought and Jewish thought together, and they'd come up with just a weird combination. But circumcision was part of it. And so what does Paul say to this? Basically, what he's saying is that Christ trumps that. If you have Christ, circumcision, physical circumcision is not an issue, because in Christ, what circumcision symbolized in Christ, it has happened in our experience. So circumcision was symbolic of cutting away the old life of the flesh. So when a male child, 8 days old, was circumcised, this was a symbolic act. This was part of their entering into the Abrahamic covenant, but it was symbolizing the cutting away of the sin life, really. It was all symbolic. But Paul says, in Christ, the symbolic was fulfilled by the putting off of the body of the sins of the flesh. So these guys are coming in saying, oh, you need to be circumcised. Paul says, you don't need to be circumcised, because circumcision was talking about something bigger than just that physical act. It was talking about putting off the body of the sins of the flesh. And that's what happened when we came to Christ. When we come to Christ, we die to sin, and now we live to God. And then he goes on and he gives a little further explanation. He says, buried with him in baptism, in which you also were raised with him through faith in the working of God who raised him from the dead. And so we've been circumcised in Christ, we've been buried with him, and we've been raised to, as he says here, this new life. And so, verse 13, and you being dead in your trespasses and the uncircumcision of your flesh, he has made alive together with him, having forgiven you all trespasses. So Christ triumphs over ritualism. Secondly, he speaks of ceremonialism. And so he goes on, and verse 13, let me read verses 13 through 15, and then we're going to come back to them at the end. But he says, and you being dead in your trespasses and the uncircumcision of your flesh, he is made alive together with him, having forgiven you all trespasses, having wiped out the handwriting of requirements that was against us, which was contrary to us, and he has taken it out of the way, having nailed it to the cross, having disarmed principalities and powers, he made a public spectacle of them, triumphing over them in the cross. So let no one judge you. So since Christ has done this for us, Paul now says, let no

anyone judge you regarding these ceremonies? So again, the Jewish idea was you have to be circumcised to really be saved. Now, another Jewish idea was, well, you're going to have to keep these various festivals and things like that. The one that

cult, but there are some genuine Christians in the denomination. The Seventh-day Adventist is built on the idea of the Sabbath and the need to keep the Sabbath. And they have dietary rules and things added to that. But Paul is writing to the Colossians, and every time somebody asks me about the Sabbath, this is the passage I take them to because it answers the question. Paul says, let no one judge you regarding these various things or the Sabbath. And then what does he say? Which are a shadow of things to come, but the substance is of Christ. So you see, these things we're talking, just like circumcision was talking about something else. It was symbolic of this greater experience of the body of the sins of the flesh being put away. So the Sabbath was talking about something greater. And so I tell people this all the time, based on Hebrews chapter 4, Christians, those who have put their faith and trust in Christ, we are in a perpetual Sabbath. Because what we've done is we've entered into the rest of Christ. So when somebody comes to me and says, hey, you know, what day of the week do you worship on? And no, the day is, you know, Saturday. And are you keeping the Sabbath? Just say, look, I'm on a continual Sabbath. The moment I received Christ, I entered into his rest. And so the Sabbath was a shadow of the rest that Christ would bring to those who trust in him. And that's what's happened. We trust in Christ, and now we're resting in his work. I'm not trying to save myself any longer. I'm not living under this pressure or this anxiety that, oh no, I don't know if I'm going to make it because I haven't faithfully kept the Sabbath. No, I'm on a perpetual Sabbath. And so Paul shows the superiority of Christ over ceremonialism. And then he moves on and he's going to deal with spiritualism. And so he says in verse 18, let no one cheat you of your reward, taking delight in false humility and worship of angels, intruding into those things which he has not seen, vainly puffed up by his fleshly mind, and not holding fast to the head, from whom all the body, nourished and knit together by joints and ligaments, grows with the increase that is from God. So, spiritualism. Or another way to put this would maybe be, you know, hyper-spirituality. But it's a spiritualism in the sense that, notice he talks about this worship of angels. And so this idea that somehow angels are more directly involved in our worship and in our relationship with God than they actually are. Now, angels are involved. We know that because the Bible tells us that angels are involved. But we don't communicate with angels. We don't have any direct contact with them. We're never encouraged to seek them or anything like that. You know, if God wanted to send an angel to us, he very well could do that. He did that, you know, throughout the scripture. But, you know, under the new covenant, it's the Holy Spirit that does that communication with us. So, but Paul's talking here about this spiritualism where they have actually a false humility. So there's an appearance of a humility, but Paul says it's a false humility. And there's a worshiping of angels involved in this. And then he says about them intruding into the unseen realm. They are arrogant, they're lifted up with pride, and they're driven by the flesh. And so he's talking about people who are hyper-spiritual, but their hyper-spirituality has caused them to not trust fully in Christ, but to trust in these other things. To trust in angels somehow, that angels are somehow a factor in our, like I said, our worship, our relationship with God, and so forth. We don't know the exact details of what all of that meant, but of course we can see this kind of thing still today. There are times when people will just come up with ideas that are, they're ideas that are going to take a person away from trusting in Christ alone. And with the advent of the internet, you can find thousands of these. Don't go searching for them. Take my word for it. You can find thousands of these aberrant ideas where people are, you know,
seeking to draw, and again, remember,

0: There's a spiritual force behind this. They're seeking to draw people away from their full confidence in Christ, put their confidence in something else. But I like the way Paul puts it here. He says, intruding into the unseen realm. And that's what's happening here. They're trying to go into a space that they have no ability to get into, no right to go into. And it's because of arrogance. And because of this arrogance, they are being driven by their fleshly mind, and they're no longer trusting in their connection with the head. So it's the picture of a body that's kind of become spastic because it's disconnected from the head. And so Christ is over. He's triumphant over spiritualism. And then fourthly, Christ is triumphant over asceticism. And so that's what he deals with when he comes to verse 20. He says, therefore, if you died with Christ from the basic principles of the world, why, as though living in the world, do you subject yourself to regulations? Do not touch, do not taste, do not handle, which all concern things which perish with the using, according to the commandments and doctrines of men. So let's talk about asceticism for a moment. What is asceticism? Asceticism is the harsh treatment of the body in order to merit divine favor and spiritual power. Asceticism has been a problem from the earliest days, and Paul's addressing it right here. You know, it's that idea that the body is evil, and so the body must be suppressed, and the body must be treated harshly if we're really going to please God. And this crept into the church and has, in some ways, almost subconsciously remained in many manifestations of the church. And I think one of the most pronounced versions of it is in Roman Catholicism. Because in Roman Catholicism itself, there is the undercurrent that pretty much, you know, emphasizes this kind of a thing where you, in order to really be right with God, you must deal harshly with the body. This is where the monastic ideas came in, that you would separate yourself completely from the world, that you would separate yourself from all the pleasures of the world, from the pleasures of food, from the pleasures of, you know, romance and sex and those kinds of things, that, you know, so there would be a vow of celibacy and these kinds of things. Now, if a person wants to take a vow of celibacy, that's fine, as long as you don't think that this is what must be done in order to obtain God's favor. And that was the mistake that was made. And so it was manifested in these kinds of rules. Do not taste, do not touch, do not handle. And notice he says that these are the doctrines and the commandments of men. So the idea that you're going to somehow obtain the favor of God by not touching, not tasting, and not handling things, that's not Christianity. And this has been one of the most subtle and one of the most damaging doctrines throughout the long history of the church, because it's put people in this place where your religion is oppressive. Religion is to put you down. Religion is to prevent you from becoming, you know, the person that you could potentially be. And you must do all of this in order to somehow hopefully save your soul. And so people see that as Christianity, and they say, well, I don't want that. And understandably, who does want that? But know this, that's not the gospel. That's not Christianity. Paul says that these things are the doctrines and the commandments of men.
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0: Now, I mentioned Roman Catholicism. I'm not here to pick on Roman Catholics. I just want to make a couple of observations. Within the Roman Catholic system, of course, you have in their priesthood, you have the requirement of celibacy. So the priests have not married historically in the Roman Catholic Church. Now, this is part of this ascetic idea that as a really holy person, you are going to deprive your body of that pleasure of having a relationship with a woman. Now, the problem, as we're going to see in the final verse here, the problem is that doesn't really do anything to change your inward disposition. And we know that's a fact because we've seen all of the scandals within the Catholic Church over not just recent years, but over the centuries, sexual scandals. And it's due to this imposition of this celibacy on the priest that the scriptures never validated. That is not a scriptural idea. It's an ascetic idea. And so Paul, as I said, he is showing that this is not the gospel.

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4: 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We believe that when people understand grace, they will be empowered to change their lives and all those with whom they come in contact. Now, listen to the life-changing gospel of grace.
5: Because you didn't know no better. You couldn't see. You were in the darkness. And then one day somebody brought the light, and you're like, oh, I didn't know that. And your life has changed. Why are we busy sending everybody else to hell when all we got to do is talk to them the same way somebody talked to you, so it will open their eyes up and they can see like you can now see? The harvest is plenteous. We need somebody to go after. But we just so call on heaven and hell. You going to hell, you going to hell, you going to hell. God, dog, who ain't going to hell? And some, that's why are we talking so much about hell and heaven? It amazes me why you talk so much about life after this, after you leave this body, and you ain't never been there before. How you know you're right? Well, the Bible said, I found out a lot of people don't know how to read. Telling me what the Bible say. You don't even know how to rightly define it. You don't know how to rightly divide it. You're reading it on the English Western, and you don't even know what you're, and then you're going to hell, you're going to hell, you're going to hell. And then you take a scripture out of context to tell somebody why they're going to hell. And while you're telling people they're going to hell, you can just realize, I was dark like them. Let me, and listen, you don't need to know no Greek and Hebrew to share with somebody. Let me talk to them about the good that God has shown me. Everybody got a testimony. Talk to them about the good. Oh, woke up yesterday, didn't know what I was going to eat. Oh, it was a piece of paper. It was right there in the cabinet. And behind it, I didn't even know it. I had a whole bunch of food. Look at Jesus here. And you just tell them about the goodness of God. Don't go to people talking to them about Christianese, the Christianese language. You know, the anointing, nobody knows what no anointing is. They're in the darkness, you understand? They're in the darkness, high, smoking weed, and getting drunk. They don't know what no anointing is. But I tell you, when they see that love come on you and that anointing come on you, you ain't talking words, but they say, I feel something, I sense something, something going on. Why am I shaking? And their eyes are open because they can't forget when you loved them when nobody else would. They were thrown away, then nobody want to have nothing to do with them. They were called a bunch of bad words, and you showed up and say, I love you, Jesus loves you, can I tell you what he did for me? And do everything God tells you to do. And they never forget that day. Because when they're not reading the written epistle, they are reading the living epistle. Somebody's watching you. Okay, I got all that out. So, I want to compare resting in the finished works of Jesus with you striving and grinding to try to get something on your branch when Jesus has already done it all. So let's do this. What the New Testament says about striving. What does it say about striving after what's already been finished? Go to John, St. John chapter 19 and verse 30. St. John chapter 19 and verse 30. So you see, the key here is your union with him. Everything flows from your union, a relationship. Nothing works in the New Testament without a relationship. No matter how smart you are, or everybody you get ready to get told about the Bible and how they wrong and you right. And nothing works in the kingdom without a relationship with Jesus. Because we're all going to find out we weren't exactly right when we get to heaven. I just bounce you. I'm doing the best I can. I'm just one of you who got called out of the congregation to lead a congregation of people to do what need to be doing. I'm doing the best that I know how. And the way I'm doing it is I'm totally dependent on God. I don't want to depend on me. I want to totally depend on God. All right, verse 30. When Jesus, read this with me so I can calm down. When Jesus, therefore, had received the vinegar, he said, and he bowed his head, he said, it is finished. That's so wow to me. He's got these two dudes on the side. And he asked this one simple question, because they're getting ready to die. Everybody's dying that day. He turned, he said, you believe in me? He said, I don't know. Turned to the other one said, I believe in you. And Jesus said, this day are you with me in paradise. And he died. So Jesus promised the dude who says, I believe in you. He says, you're with me in paradise. The boy didn't have a chance.

0: He didn't have a chance to get baptized, join the choir. He didn't have time to pray in tongues. Jerk. He didn't have time to do none of that. He said, I believe. And now we're going to take all the striving and qualify people when the only qualification is to believe. And we come here with our fancy self and declare that's not enough. You remember the guys who were in the crowd when they multiplied the fish and the bread and they followed Jesus and they said, we want to do miracles like you do miracles. Tell us what to do. Remember the response? He said, the only work I want you to do is to believe on the one I sent you. But we don't think it's enough because we're so sin conscious. We're always asking, well, what about sin? Well, what about sin? What about sin? But, well, what about believing Jesus? Well, what about your union with him? Yeah, but what about sin? You just can't go out and do this. You just can't go out and do that. You just can't go out and do that. Wait. You don't even know what's going to happen if you just believe in Jesus. You assume that just believing in Jesus is not going to be enough, that you're going to continue to go out and do all the stuff that you're telling them they're going to go out and do because you're doing it. Because if you live by the law, you're going to eventually be judged by the law. And the Bible says in Corinthians, he says that the law is the strength of sin. So I ain't got to catch you. Just tell me you're living by the law. I already know what's coming. We good, y'all. I'm calming down. I'm excited. Okay? I'm excited. He said, it's finished. It's finished. Okay, what was he talking about? It's finished. It means that the entire work of redemption, finished. Reconciliation, finished. Your justification and righteousness, finished. The blessing, finished. The blessing was completed once and for all. Nothing can be added to. Finished. It's finished. All right, I'm gonna do this one more time so you can see it. Healing, say finished.
1: Finished.
0: Righteousness.
1: Finished.
0: Sanctification.
1: Finished.
0: Redemption.
1: Finished.
0: Wholeness.
1: Finished.
0: Perfection in Christ.
1: Finished.
0: Oh, I never said this before. Heaven. You can't add to finish. You can't add to finished. It's finished. But church people continue to try to add to finished. That's striving. You can't add to finish. He said it is finished. Now go to Hebrews chapter 10, verse 12 through 14. 12 and 14. Hebrews 10, 12 and 14. It's finished. It's finished. All right, verse 12. But this man, after he had offered, now he's referring to Jesus here. But this man, Jesus, after he had offered one sacrifice, somebody says you just added that. Now, that if you start at verse 1, you'll see he's talking about Jesus. For time's sake. But this man, Jesus, after he had offered one sacrifice for sins, so Jesus was the priest and the offering. He offered one sacrifice for sins. Watch this word. Forever sat down on the right hand of God. Now, please understand something. The priests that were offering goats and animals under the sacrificial law system, they could never sit down. There was no chair behind the veil. Why? They could never sit down because it was never finished. People would come once a year. It was never finished. It was never finished. But look at verse 12. But he says, for by one offering, verse 14, for by one offering, he has perfected forever. Yes. By one offering, by the offering of Jesus Christ, he has perfected and completed forever.

0: forever them who have been set aside or sanctified. So notice he said he sat down. Sitting down means that the work is done. He sat down. Sitting down means the work is done. The position of sitting in the New Testament always represents rest. Sat down. He began to rest from it. So when believers continue striving, they're often unknowingly trying to accomplish what has already been accomplished. And he made it clear, it's finished. And he sat down. And he takes us to a place of knowing, now it's time to rest. Child of God, it's time to rest. The striving's over. He sat down. Somebody said, where's Jesus now? Seated.
1: My God.
0: He's seated. So now the call to us today is not calling you to strive. The call is to enter his rest, not to strive. He's not calling you to strive and to grind. He's calling you to rest. Look at Hebrews 4, 9 through 11 in the King James verse. Hebrews 4, 9 through 11. He's calling you to rest. He's calling you to rest. Every born-again Christian today, he's calling the church to rest, not strive. All right, look at this, verse 9 through 11. There remaineth therefore a rest to the people of God. So the rest is still available. There remaineth a rest therefore to the people of God. For he that is entered into his rest, that's the deal. Have you entered into the rest or are you still striving? You're still trying to do something that only Jesus could do. He also has ceased from his own works as God did from his. Verse 11. Let us labor therefore to enter into that rest, lest any man fall after the same example of unbelief. So you know what he's saying? He didn't say labor to be righteous, labor to prosper, labor to be redeemed. He said labor to rest in righteousness, labor to rest in everything that has been finished. So when he talks about rest, and I still hear this in churches today, rest is not defined in activity. I hear people, you know, Bible says we need to rest. That's why you need to go on that vacation. That ain't what he's talking about. He's not talking about vacation. Rest is not inactivity. Please say that with me. Rest is not inactivity. He's talking about rest in work, not rest from work. So you at home, then took 2 days off. What you doing? Well, pastor said we need to rest. He's not talking about inactivity. So, what does it mean to rest? It means to maintain alignment in your mindset with what Jesus has finished. So Jesus says, righteousness is finished. And so what you say is, I'm going to align my mind and everything up with what's already done. When you are in alignment, you are at rest. You are at rest. It's the picture of the satellite that's been knocked offline, and you adjust it or you align it, and now everything starts working. To rest means to be in alignment with what Jesus has already done. So he's asking you to get yourself in alignment with what's finished. Righteousness, finished. Healing, finished. Deliverance, finished. So what do? Regardless of what it looks like in your life, you're now lining yourself up with that. I don't care what's going on in your emotions. I don't care what happened in your behavior. Get in alignment and all of that stuff will be dealt with. I'm the righteousness of God. And I'm going to show you how to get in alignment. So what does it look like? Then he goes in the next verse and he says, labor to enter into the rest. Now, what does that look like? Labor to rest. What does it look like? All right. How do I labor to rest? Spend time in the Word. Keep reminding

0: myself for what's already done. Prayer. Because remember, if you were part of the Grace Gang last week, I talked about prayer. And prayer is just staying in alignment with what is already done. I'm not asking God to do what's finished. I'm praising and thanking Him and asking Him to help me to stay in alignment with what's already done. So prayer is labor to stay in alignment, to stay at rest. Meditating in the Word, that's what it looks like, stay in alignment, rest. Being part of a community of believers so I can hang around people who believe that they are the righteousness of God, and that helps me to stay in alignment and rest. I don't want to be around people who are trying to be righteous. I don't want to be around people who are always announcing, we in a war. We in a war. Y'all need to get ready. No. The war has been fought. Jesus has won the war. Satan has had his tail whooped. There's a war going on. No. I understand what you're saying. You're trying to, you know, deal with your mind, which is the arena of faith. But what you're dealing with is alignment. Stay in alignment. Praise and worship. Sometimes when you turn a praise and worship music on and all that doubt and unbelief rolls in you, it helps you to stay in alignment with what's finished. Different songs help you stay in alignment with what is finished and what is done. So this labor is not striving to achieve something. So all the things I just mentioned, I'm not praying to achieve something. I am not spending time in the Word to achieve something. I am not praising and worshiping Him to achieve something. All of those things keep me in alignment. That's the labor to stay at rest. It keeps me in alignment. But most of us have been taught all of those things are done to achieve what Jesus has already achieved. So I'm praying to achieve my righteousness. Oh God, help me to be righteous. Make me righteous. You're trying to achieve righteousness instead of getting in line with it and resting in righteousness and living your life from righteousness because it's already been done. That's what he's talking about. But everything we've meditate in the Word. Why are you meditating in the Word? So God will do something. What, that's already done? No, you're meditating in the Word so you can stay in line with what's finished. I'm praising God. And if you just praise Him hard enough, then God will come down and do. No. He already came down. He already did it. It is done. I'm praising God to stay in alignment. Fast so you can get power. I already got power. I'm fasting to stay in alignment with what's already been finished. You see this little tricky thing the enemy's done to the church? He's made us a body of wannabe achievers. Jesus is the great achiever. Yes. We don't need to achieve more. We need to believe more. Yes. We need to believe more. This labor is not striving to achieve. It's the diligent effort to stay in rest, to keep our hearts established. Grace. To keep our hearts established in grace. To keep our hearts established in grace. So when striving comes, and you know what I relate striving with? The flesh. So when the flesh wants to prove something or earn something, I'm already laboring to stay at rest. The flesh wants to show you that your striving is better than what Jesus finished. You know what? It's ironic, but it is very true. If we are to talk about any work for your effort, here it is. The effort to stay out of striving. Yeah. A lot of us are sitting here right now saying, yeah, but you got to do something. So Jesus isn't enough, is he? No, he's not enough because you're striving. And he's like saying, I want you to live by faith. And faith is going ahead and believing that it's finished. It's moving out of the realm of striving and grinding and moving into the realm of finished, completed, done, and can't be undone. Imagine how frustrated Jesus must have been on the earth. Imagine how frustrated Paul must have been on the earth trying to tell you what you're seeking is done. And I love when Jesus, when it's through the scriptures that Jesus said, oh, you think that by these scriptures you're made whole. He says, but these scriptures speak of me. And you don't even believe me. What make you think you believe scriptures? And then you talk about Moses all the time, but what Moses wrote was about me. And you didn't believe what Moses wrote, and no wonder you don't believe me. So imagine as a Christian, you're enlightened to who you are, and you start living from your real identity. And every time something comes up, it is not a matter of you, oh God, I got to do this. It's a matter of you, Holy Spirit, show me what to do so I won't be out of alignment. You already finished everything. Show me what to do, Holy Spirit. Show me what to do, Holy Spirit. To do for what? To labor, to rest. To labor, to rest. To labor. It may be something as simple as every day getting up. I am righteous. I am forgiven. I am complete. I am one with you. Somebody says, what are you doing? Are you trying to get something to happen? No, I'm just trying to stay at rest. But religion wants to get you to grind to see some results so you can boast about it. Whenever you can boast about something, the flesh was involved. He says, I gave you this gift of salvation. It's not of your works, lest any man should boast. And so some people are thinking, I can't believe that. I can't receive that. That's just too easy. I mean, what are you saying? I mean, we got to do something and you're failing at what you're doing. Because by striving, you get back into living the way of the law, and then I can give you proof. And then when it don't work, you're condemned, you're shameful, you're all of these things that you're delivered from. And Jesus is saying, I've delivered you from your shame. Stay, rest in it. Rest in your deliverance from shame. But instead, shame drives you to the point where you quit, you give up, you cave in, you get offense, you get into bitterness, and then we don't even see, you know, we don't even know what happened to you. What happened to you was your striving kicked you out of the presence. Oh, you were on fire. I mean, when I met you, you were on fire. Oh, Jesus plus nothing. Hey, yeah, shouting, screaming, helping me preach, all of that stuff. What happened? What happened? I mean, I've been there before in my life where I was striving. I was wore out. I was interrupting things God was trying to do with people because I thought he was going to use me to do that. And I just went in there and just tried to be kind and nice. And God was like, I didn't tell you to have none. This was none of your business. Now we got to start all over again because you inserted yourself where you wasn't supposed to be. And I had already had this thing. I was probably a week away from them throwing their hands up and say, all right, Lord, I do. But you had to get your little self in there. Because you said the scripture said that, and we've been doing stuff like that. I have never seen so much competitive jealousy amongst pastors as I see today. Instead of everybody just doing what God told them to do. Quit worrying about what somebody else did or what somebody else said. And all right, so somebody might say something that wasn't quite online with what you say, and you ain't believe me, you ain't saying nothing that's online with what they saying, but just leave folks alone and let them go through the journey and let God show them what they need to do. And you were in darkness, he showed you what you need to do. Some of y'all still ain't full on board with the grace message I'm preaching right now. With your striving self, ain't you tired of sweating like a sinner? You born again, and every time I see you, you sweating like a sinner. Hey man, how's it doing? Well, you know, I'm pressing my way. What's you pressing your way for? What's your pressing? Jesus did all the pressing that ever needed to be done. Why don't you just believe him and accept what he has done for you? Brother Doll, I'm just trying to make heaven my home. You trying to make heaven your home.
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4: My name is Peter. I am from Gateshead. I just want to give a shout out to Premier Christian Radio, and I just want to thank them for the work they're doing. 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I've got it in the car. I've got it at home. It's on the TV as well. I can just tune it into the TV. So it's the only mainstream Christian radio station out there. You know, it blesses me. And if anybody's hesitating, I would give it a go, like, because it's worth tuning into.
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6: 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I'm Sam Hales, editor of Premier Christianity, the UK's leading Christian magazine. 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I'm delighted to say

0: that my guest on the show this week is Joel Muddlemel. He is the Director of Theology and Research at Proverbs 31 Ministries. He's a theologian in residence for Haven Place Ministries. And he is also on the preaching team at Transformation Church with Pastor Derwin Gray. We're speaking today because Joel is the author of the brand new book, The Unseen Battle, which delves into some really interesting areas. And I can't wait to hear more from him. Joel, welcome to the show.
1: Hey, Sam. Thanks for having me. So excited to be with you.
0: Absolute pleasure. We like to start at the beginning. So why don't you tell me something of your early life growing up and perhaps how you came to Christian faith in the first place?
1: Absolutely. Well, if you're listening, maybe one of the things that you might not be able to see of me is that I'm Indian. And so my ethnic background, Indian from India. My grandparents are actually missionaries in India. My mom and dad immigrated to the United States in the late 80s. And so I was born in the Chicagoland area, Sam. I grew up watching Michael Jordan win the three-peat. I cried, Sam, when he announced his retirement. I sobbed when I watched him try to play baseball. It was really not great. And then my tears of sorrow turned to tears of joy with his iconic phrase, "I'm back." And then he returned and won another three championships in a row. And so I'm a Chicago kid through and through. And my testimony is, I imagine, much like many children who grew up in a Jesus-believing household. I knew of Jesus. I was familiar with the story of Jesus. And yet, there is a quite stark difference between being aware of the story of Jesus and then understanding how that personally impacts your life when you accept him as king of everything of the cosmos. And so for me, I owe a lot to my grandparents. They've been now missionaries in India for over 60 years. And when I think of the most heroic, faithful followers of Jesus, there's many celebrity figures, throughout human history. For me, it's my grandparents, my grandfather and grandmother, who my earliest memory is actually from 2 to 4.5. I actually lived in India while my mom was finishing her nursing school. And so my first language was Telugu. And I remember kind of getting up super early in the morning, jumping in a Jeep and traveling to rural villages with my grandfather as he preached the gospel. And I truly do believe that that made a lasting impact on my heart to when I was about a senior in high school. I came to the realization that I really love the Bible and I love the biblical text. And I believe that there's something incredibly winsome about the text, about the scriptures. And that was really my journey into ministry, into vocational ministry. Kind of fun little side fact, I got started as a worship leader. And so for the first part of ministry, led worship and then realized I really care about the songs that we sing, the words that we sing, and fell in love with the ancient hymns of the past. And then my nerdy side of me, I'm a mythology guy. I love Greek myths. I love Viking stories. And at the same time, I'm passionate about the Bible. And I was like, wait a minute. There seems to be some connection points between these mythic stories that are kind of similar around the world and the biblical narrative. And that curiosity eventually led me to a guy named Dr. Michael Heiser. We worked together at a Bible software company called Logos Bible Software. And he ended up being my second reader for my PhD dissertation. And I wrote really my dissertation on building off of his scholarship on the concept of the divine counsel and the unseen realm. And so I now work for a women's ministry. People wonder how that happened. I'm not quite sure. That's a whole different podcast for a whole different day.
0: That's a whole different story.
1: That's a whole different story. My boss is a gal named Lisa Turkhurst, and we get to co-host a podcast series called Therapy and Theology. I kind of bring the theology. We've got a great counselor named Jim Kress who brings the therapeutic kind of healing and wisdom. And then Lisa jokes. She says she brings all the problems, but that's not true. She brings incredible biblical wisdom. And my wife and I have been married for 16 years. We've got 4 kids. We're in the thick of it. 3 boys, Liam, Levi, and Lucas. They're 14, 12, and 10. And then on Valentine's Day, 5 years ago, we welcomed our little girl, Amelia Jane, who I've lovingly nicknamed MJ after the greatest basketball player of all time. So there you go.
0: All roads lead back to Michael Jordan, obviously. I'm sure we could spend much of the next hour just talking about that amazing documentary, The Last Dance, but it's kind of my job to try and keep us vaguely focused on topic. So I'm going to attempt to do that as much as I'm very tempted to go there. Just going back to India for a moment. So you mentioned your grandparents, missionaries there. For those who may not be aware, India, from my understanding, could be quite a difficult part of the world to actually be a Christian in, let alone be a missionary in. So just give us a little bit of an insight into how your grandparents have found that? Because I think it's quite easy to say, oh, they're a missionary in another country. But I think when you put that in context of some of the unique challenges Christians in that part of the world face, it can be quite sobering, can't it?
1: Yeah, absolutely. In fact, the first book I wrote is a book called The Hidden Peace. It's really a biblical theology of humility. And I tell a story of my grandfather. My grandfather has been kidnapped 3 times from Hindu radicalists and basically want him to stop spreading the gospel. You know, there is a system in India that's built off of classism, where the powerful rule the weak and subjugate the weak, and they kind of want to keep people in their places. You know, it is a very interestingly syncretistic religion. Hinduism is kind of, from a general standpoint, accepting of a lot of different things. Just don't tell them that there is only one way, you know, that there is only one truth, that there is objective truth. And so in India, persecution, particularly in the north these days, is extremely high. My grandparents, where they live, after 60 years of faithful ministry, you have a reputation and you have kind of a little bit of backing, you know, when you see the gospel transform communities, that is incredibly helpful and it's very dangerous. And so we spent a lot of time in prayer for my grandfather. One of my favorite stories is, this must have been 10 years ago, Sam, I'm the oldest of all the grandkids. So I'm the oldest child in my family, but my mom is the oldest child of all of her kids. So I'm the first son and first grandson of the entire crew, which in Indian kind of patriarchal society kind of is a big deal. And so it was tasked to me to try to convince my grandfather and grandmother, I call them Tata and Amama, to convince my Tata to retire and come to the States, you know? So this must have been 10 or 13 years ago. I sit him down, we're having a great conversation, and I say, Tata, you know, your kids are all settled. The majority of them are in the States now. Your grandkids are there. You've got great grandkids now that want to love you and play with you. And gosh, you've been so faithful in ministry. Maybe now is the season for you to enjoy the fruit of your labor. Sam, he looked straight at me. I had never seen something like this in my life. He looked straight at me and he said, Joey, he calls me Joey. Joey Nana, which is like my dear or my loved one, Joey. He goes, Joey Nana, I will die here. Don't ever talk to me about this again. And he got up and he walked away. And so there's a passion for the gospel work that they're doing. And there's a real commitment. I think there's something that we can learn from the West, you know, in terms of that level of love and affection in the context of deep persecution.
0: Yeah, it's interesting you talk about lessons to learn from that. And you mentioned something else in passing about celebrity a moment ago, of the kind of people who we like to hold up and say they're really impressive Christians. Yeah. And maybe in the West, you know, all of us, myself included, maybe we have a tendency to think of the mega church pastor, the author, the podcaster, the influencer on Instagram. Yeah. And I find that really interesting that you say, actually, no, your hero is your grandfather, who I'm assuming is not a well-known name, but as you say, has been incredibly faithful in ministry. And there's something in that, isn't there, about maybe the sorts of people we naturally elevate in the West, and maybe that's not always God's perspective?
1: As my ministry has grown, I think our social media, Sam, and we're going to talk about spiritual warfare. I think all of these are aspects of spiritual warfare, which is one of the things I really wanted to tackle in my book, The Unseen Battle. But you have the overt stuff, right? Like demon exorcisms, and you've got like dark rites and ritual abuse, all these like big, massive things. And I do think that those things happen, absolutely. And I also think that the enemy loves to work in covert ways. And one of the covert ways I think the enemy has absolutely laid a trap for us is through social media, particularly through an infatuation and affection for celebrity culture. And also the idea that you can know somebody, but just because you know somebody does not mean that you are known by them. And so, just the fact that you say, well, I've got X amount of friends on Instagram, X amount of friends on followers. Everybody's a friend to somebody, you know, especially when you're traveling. And so now it's like, well, no, I might know somebody. We might be acquaintances, but who's my actual friend? Who do I actually know? And for me, I want those people that speak truly into my life, that I hold up and say, gosh, there's a great phrase. It's the title of a book by Eugene Peterson, A Long Obedience in the Same Direction. Absolutely kind of wrecked my life some years ago. And I think about that deeply, like, who are these folks that have just taken the long road of obedience, of following Jesus, that I can kind of touch, that I can know, that I get into the grind of it. I mean, watching my grandfather and grandmother fight is one of the best things ever, because it reminds me of the humanity of who they are, you know? And it's like, and then I watch them have to reconcile. I watch them have to say sorry. I watch them have to own their own sin. And I think that's something so incredibly important for us today, that we miss when we elevate and only look at these kind of celebrity figures that we see one-dimensionally. And then inevitably, something is going to happen.

0: right? And then the bottom falls out and we feel devastated by it. And so I don't think it's wrong to rightly see people that the Lord has breathed on and given influence. I just think it's a bit imbalanced if those are the only people that we have that we hold up to high esteem.
1: Coming back to your story, you mentioned that your parents moved from India to the US. And tell me a bit about what prompted them to do that and what your memories were of, I guess, that time of childhood in the US.
0: I think what prompted them, like most immigrants in the 80s, is the opportunity for a better life. You know, there was an opportunity for advancement, for establishing a family. And so my dad was an x-ray technician. He worked at a county hospital in the Chicagoland area. My mom was an ER nurse for many years. In the last 15 years, she became a nurse practitioner, got her doctoral degree in nursing. And, you know, it kind of goes back to ethnicity, which is actually kind of fascinating because I make an argument in The Unseen Battle that every battle has a prize. The prize is people. And I think when we look at the ethnic conflict, racial conflict, all that kind of like wild reality that we're living in our world, especially in the States today, I can't speak too much for what you guys are experiencing over in the UK, but absolutely in the United States. My experience was being an Indian kid in the kind of outskirts of the city of Chicago was a very uncomfortable situation to be in, you know? And I kind of make a joke that, you know, my Black African-American friends didn't quite know what to do with me. My Asian Chinese friends didn't quite know what to do with me. My white friends didn't know quite what to do with me. And my Latin American friends didn't know what to do with me. So in the summertime, if I was out in the sun, my skin got super dark and I had a low fade with my hair, you know, my Black friends would be like, yo, homie, come roll with us. And I'd roll with them. But if it was the wintertime and, you know, I'm not getting the sun and I let my hair grow out, my Hispanic friends would be like, yo, SA, come on, roll with us. And I'd roll with them. And I had a bit of an identity crisis, Sam. I didn't quite know where I fit. And again, ironically, the place that I found belonging was in my youth group, where in my youth group, it was an extremely multi-ethnic youth group. And so I kind of grew up trying to figure out where I fit. Where do I belong? In a fascinating way, I find like, oh, the biblical narrative tells me where I fit, tells me where I belong. And it doesn't have to do with ethnic obliteration. It doesn't remove or erase who I am as an Indian kid, you know, that grew up as an immigrant in the United States, or a child of an immigrant in the United States. It has everything to do with like a celebration of who God wired me and designed me to be and how that actually is important inside of the local church context. It actually brings value and worth to it. And I think another one of those tactics of the enemy is to try to suggest that, you know, our unique flavoring in our ethnicity and our background are things to be resisted and kind of obliterated when we walk into the family of God. And yet that is not the case. That's not the witness of the biblical text. That's not the presentation of the Abrahamic covenant of Genesis 12, 15, 17, and 22. And so my childhood, in a way, really mirrors this journey that I've been on, which is one of the reasons why I'm so passionate about it.
1: Yeah. And I think for those of us in the UK, when we turn on the news and we do see, as you alluded to, ethnic division, conflict in the US, a lot of that bad news, I guess your story demonstrates that there's another side to this, which is individual local churches can tell a much better story and can model to the world unity around Jesus, which, as you say, doesn't erase your ethnic differences, but it does bring a level of unity between total difference. I mean, do you think there is actually a positive story going on in your nation, in the US, around ethnic reconciliation that's happening through churches?
0: 100%. I think that there are dark powers that absolutely want to hide and limit the visibility.

0: And now the comment section is about to go wild because you're going to have argument and bickering, but it's going to create conversation. And that is kind of the basis of the social media algorithm that creates chaos, right? And that is the thing that is fronted. That's the thing that is platformed, that is seen through networks. And yet I do think, and I think you're phrasing it so well, there is a quiet story that is a mass momentum of faithful local churches all throughout the world, and definitely in the States, that are like, hey, no, like we believe in what the promise of Jesus is. This is the end of Psalm 82. Rise up, O Elohim, rise up, O God, and inherit the nations. This is the fulfillment that takes place at the ascension of Christ with Jesus, who sits at the right hand of the Father and submits and puts all things underneath his feet, Ephesians 1. My personal experience at Transformation Church in Indyland, South Carolina, I mean, every time we walk into church, it feels like heaven on earth, you know, and it is amazing.
1: Yeah. It's wonderful to hear. And I'm pleased to say I've had similar experiences in plenty of places in the UK where in particular parts of the country, obviously, that are more ethnically diverse, there are many churches that represent that and believe in that. And I think you're right. It's a wonderful vision we have as, very biblical vision we have as Christians to want to see that happen. I'd love to hear a bit more about your journey with theology in general before we talk about the new book. You've studied theology at the highest level, a PhD. If I'd met you sort of aged 11, 12, 13, would you have said, I want to study a PhD in theology? You know, at what point in your life did that real love for the Bible capture you and lead you down that path?
0: Yeah, at 11, 12, 13, Sam, nah, you're not catching me say I want to earn a, you would see me with a guitar over my shoulder and I'd be trying to be a garage band kid, you know, like emo kid trying to make it big. My dream would have probably been like, I want to play at the House of Blues, you know, like I want to play a show opening up for David Crowder Band. Like that would have been nice. The thing that I said. This is kind of an interesting story. My passion for the Bible actually started not with the Bible. It actually started with literature in general. I think I was a freshman in high school. I had a teacher, Professor Scheidecker. He's passed on now, Professor Scheidecker had a real belief. He only taught honors classes, we were brand new. Our high school was brand new, and so I was like a regular English class kid, not an honors kid. And because he was the head of the English department, he had to teach early on, like all the classes, regardless. And we came to find out that Professor Scheidecker really didn't care if we were honors or not. He just gave us the same syllabus that he gave to the honors kids. And so here we are reading like Homer's The Iliad and The Odyssey and To Kill a Mockingbird, and like we're working through some of these classics, you know. I think we even read a Dostoevsky book. But wow. He taught us how to read, asking the question of the author's intent. Probably my senior year where I realized, wait a minute, I can apply the same methodology to the biblical text. Like, what does the Bible actually ask? What does the Bible actually say? Not on my terms, not trying to impose a 21st century understanding or worldview on an ancient text, but in the worldview and the mindset of the ancient author and what the divine author is trying to communicate intentionally through time and space amongst his human writers that he is inspiring and kind of driving along through human history. And what is that gospel narrative story? And, you know, like I said, I'm a nerd. And so simultaneously, I'm watching the Marvel movies explode. I loved comics back in the day, like when X-Men did their reboot of their, like, I think it was like X-Men 97 or 98 or whatever. I was such a nerd. I'm like, oh my gosh, I watched that. I'm like, wait a minute, all these stories, they seem to be echoes of an ancient story. Where did we get this idea of Hercules and Achilles? And where did Gilgamesh come from? And the idea of hybrids and evil in the world? And I just kind of came to this conclusion. I think the best narrative is always biblical narrative. Even if it's perverted, even if it's twisted, even if, right, the thing that makes it appealing, even in an untrue sense, is that it holds vestiges of what is actually true. And so part of what we're doing as Christians is to discern between what is true and what is almost true, which is, by the way, the core of spiritual warfare. And so, that was kind of my journey. I started leading worship, but then realized I really cared about theology, the Bible. I grew up in kind of I would call them functional cessationists in terms of theological tradition. They would believe that the Holy Spirit is absolutely active and moving in the world today, just doesn't work in the charismatic ways anymore, which is why I would say functionally cessationist. And then I'm a theological mutt, Sam. So I went from that. I did a master's degree at Knox Theological Seminary, which is Presbyterian. And then I did my PhD at Midwestern Baptist Theological Seminary. I grabbed a THM along the way, and that's Baptist. So I think the only thing I have left is Anglican. And so I'll just go ahead and hit that, and I will have, now people will truly be confused when they read my work or hear me talk.
1: Yeah.
0: But Mike had this sense of

0: Like, why do we demythologize the Bible? And I came from a Reformed tradition that for all the good and beautiful, I think at times there can be a tendency to demythologize the text. And I kind of came out of that tradition and I was like, wait a minute. Like, I actually don't know why I think Psalm 82 would be human rulers. And Mike and I kind of walked through it. And that really was the entry point of my understanding of what's referred to as a Deuteronomy 32 worldview and making sense of the gods of the nations of the Old Testament and the victory of Christ on the cross. Like what that actually does in terms of spiritual warfare.
1: All right. Well, we're going in deep. Let's go there. Let's carry on in this vein. So Dr. Michael Heiser, who you mentioned, who you then, you say, did your PhD under, wrote some very influential work around this idea of spiritual warfare. The Unseen Realm, I believe, was the name of the book. You're, I guess, in some senses, sort of carrying on in that vein. Just for those who haven't heard of Heiser, wouldn't call themselves experts on spiritual warfare, what's the kind of big idea here that you're putting forward in your new book on kind of similar subjects to what Heiser was unlocking?
0: Yeah, Mike was a Hebrew Semitic scholar, so he cared deeply about reading the Hebrew Bible and the Bible in general on its own terms. Mike and I differ in a little bit, where Mike was a Hebrew, a little bit of the story of Mike as well. Mike was diagnosed with pancreatic cancer as I was finishing up my dissertation. I think I had submitted chapter 3 or 4 when he was diagnosed. And so in an interesting kind of turn of events, I ended up being Mike's very last PhD student that he saw through the finish line. And so Mike really wanted us to, again, same thing that I care about, read the Bible on its own terms, read the Hebrew Bible particularly on its own terms. And the Hebrew text presumes what he would argue is a Deuteronomy 32 worldview, which is where God is a king, and as a king, he holds counsel, and he's got a family, and his family is made up of both angelic beings and human beings. And so right off the bat, when you get to Eden, you find Eden is on a mountain. God plants a holy garden. That garden is the dwelling place of God and who? His human family and his angelic family, which is one of the reasons why Eve, you ever wonder, like, why does Eve not freak out when the serpent comes in and starts talking to her, when the Nakash comes in, you know? Well, because it's not an issue of the presence of the serpent, it's the issue of the substance of the words that come out. It was normal and routine for angelic, supernatural, cosmic beings to go through and fro in Eden. But what was not common was for any of them to defy and rebel against Yahweh. And so that phrase, sons of God, it holds familial context, right? God is presented as a father. That same phrase, sons of God, is used in Job, the opening pages of Job, that presents a divine council scene. God is a king, and these angelic messengers and council members are present as he is conducting his work, his business. And some people might push back, Sam, here. I think they pushed back on Mike a lot of like, well, why? Why would God, the king of heaven and earth, need a council? And I always loved Mike's answer. He would respond like a good rabbi would, the question with the question. But why does God create humanity? And the answer is because he wants to. Like, sometimes the simplest answer is the best answer.
1: 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This week on The Profile, I have been speaking to Joel Muddlemel. You've just heard his voice there. He's a theologian, author of a new book, which we're going to be discussing here on the show. And we're talking about spiritual warfare and lots of other fascinating conversations that maybe don't get as much airtime or thinking in the church as they deserve. And Joel has studied this at the highest level, and he's bringing us some of his detailed thoughts on the subject. I really hope you're enjoying the conversation so far. Don't go anywhere, because we'll be hearing lots more from Joel right after this.

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4: 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My guest on the show this week is Joel Muddlemel. He is the author of a number of books, but most recently a title called The Unseen Battle. It's all about spiritual warfare, and we've been delving into some big topics for this interview. I really hope that you're enjoying it. So without any further ado, let's listen in to the rest of my conversation with Joel Muddlemel.
5: I care deeply about seeing the Bible as one cohesive story, the Old Testament being echoes of what is being fulfilled in the New Testament. And so one of my questions is like, what's going on with Paul? Like, does Paul hold a Deuteronomy 32 worldview? Is Paul understand? He's an elite scholar of the Jewish text, right? Of the biblical text. Like, is he presuming any of this? And I was looking at Paul's letter that he wrote to the church in Ephesus, particularly Ephesians 2, 18 through 22. And I was struck that most people, actually, I did a dissertation on it, so I kind of know, 98, 99% of the commentaries that talk about Ephesians 2, 18 through 22 draw on a Greco-Roman background context, and they point to the Temple of Artemis as the background when Paul is talking about this holy temple. And I'm like, well, Paul's a good Jewish boy, and while I don't disagree that the Temple of Artemis is in his worldview, I think there's a deeper story that he's thinking of. Because the question, the context of Ephesians 2, 18 through 22, is those who are on the outside, strangers, sojourners, foreigners, who now come on the inside and they become citizens, which is an important kind of concept in the Greco-Roman world, but not just citizens, but actually children, members of the household of God. So where do we find this idea of the Jew-Gentile distinction? Well, the Jew-Gentile distinction's origin is in Genesis 11, the Tower of Babel. And this idea of those who are on the outside coming back in is telegraphed in Genesis 12, the Abrahamic covenant, right on the heels of Genesis 11. And by the way, how do we make sense of Paul's language of powers, principalities, and authorities, these systems and structures that are working to deceive humanity and to create chaos and division amongst the nations? It's like, oh, Deuteronomy 32, 8 and 9, the gods of the nations, which is like the foundation of every Deuteronomy 4:19, don't look to the stars in the heavens and fall down and worship to them. They'll deceive you, right? Deuteronomy 32:17 about Shadim, these demons that have come in to be deceptive spirits in the life of Israel, the people of God. And so my work in The Unseen Battle really is an aim to advance what Mike had worked on from an Old Testament context to show that it's not an isolated idea, but actually Paul presumes that. And Paul, when he's talking about the household of God, particularly in Ephesians 2, 18 through 22, he has in mind a couple primary Old Testament texts. One is the Tower of Babel. That is the temple imagery that presumes and actually predates the Temple of Artemis. The Tower of Babel is actually a Ziggurat temple tower, and I get into that in the rebellions chapters in my book. But then also Daniel chapter 10 and the idea of cosmic geography, geopolitical entities, and the prince.

0: of Persia and the Prince of Greece and what's happening with Daniel and how we actually see this theology of the Deuteronomy 32 worldview being played out pragmatically in these chapters in Daniel. And so that's a lot to say. Like, it's similar to Mike. I'm building on his foundations.
1: Sure.
0: But I'm kind of, you know, the first half really is expanding on. It's a bit more of a pastoral, biblical theological framework of some of the stuff that Mike has taught on. But then the second half is really jumping into some New Testament work that I think needs to be explored for further.
1: Yeah. So you're helping us to, I guess, understand and get to grips with this idea that supernatural beings are real and active in the world, both in scripture and today, in a way that some Christians haven't always understood or been comfortable with. And you're exploring all of that. I noticed even as you're launching this book, I noticed on Instagram, you said that you faced a battle in seen and unseen ways, even in the process of launching this book. Can you just explain, what do you mean by that? What happened?
0: Oh man. This is a whole other podcast for a different day. You know, one of the things, I have a mentor, her name is Lisa Turkhurst. And Lisa always says to me, you know, Joel, as you're getting ready to write a book, just be like, if you want to be honest about whatever you're writing about, just be prepared for the Lord to walk you through the journey of what you're writing about. And so Lisa's a prolific writer. We always joke like, hey, Lisa, can you just talk about like victory? Like just victory. So we can all experience just a victory, but like, you know, she'll be writing about forgiveness or trust issues or, you know, my first book was on humility and then this book is on spiritual warfare. And the day before book launch on January 27th, we got a note from my dad that he had some serious heart conditions and he was going to need a triple bypass heart surgery in Dallas. And for book launches, Sam, even like this interview right now, a little bit behind the scenes to all of this is like, you've got podcast interviews, you've got marketing, you're trying to share the message, you want to be a good steward of the message. I believe in this message. I dedicated 6 years of my life to write a dissertation. And then by the way, it's not easy to turn a dissertation into a trade book. You know, it's actually, I laughed at the end of the process. I kind of told my publisher, it might've been easier for me to just write something brand new than to like, you know, rework this. Everything that was on my schedule had to change, you know? We had to clear it. I tried to fly to Dallas to see my dad before he went into surgery. This is right when this epic snowstorm hit the States, like in a way that caught really the world, kind of, or at least the United States, the Midwest, off guard in the East Coast, and get stuck in airports, can't get to, you know, the location. We get finally to Dallas. My dad's surgery gets delayed because they found that he's going to actually not just need to have triple bypass, but a valve replacement as well. And so I'm like processing through that. I've got an event in Nashville that I'm like can't miss for the book launch deal. So I have to fly back and forth trying to time up surgery times. And then finally I get home and roll right into like chaos at our house. You know, kids are sick. My dog is throwing up all over the place. Like, and it's just like, what is happening? You know? And I think sometimes people can be like, well, that's just life. I'd be like, yeah, I do think sometimes that's just life. And resentment left unattended can be so destructive to your soul.
1: I think it's, you know, I'm sorry to hear all of that you're being through. It sounds really tough. But if I may, at the same time, it's quite a helpful example to look at in the context of what we're talking about, which is spiritual warfare. Because you're right, there are those who say, oh, all of the health problems and travel problems, you know, and you'll bring your book out. Some people just say, total coincidence. Other people will say, well, that's spiritual warfare. And what they might mean by that is something as direct and as literal as the devil has planned to cause you issues in your health and your family's life because you've written a book on spiritual warfare. And it sounds like you're not quite saying either of those two things. So can you just help us understand, like, when things go wrong in my life as a believer and I'm meant to be preaching that week at church, how I discern, well, hang on, what do I mean if I put that down to spiritual warfare?
0: Yeah, I think when
1: and go on.
0: Well, no, I think that's such a good question. And that's one of the things I'm trying to do in the Unseen Battles. I'm trying to push away hypersensationalism that sometimes can happen. There's a demon around every corner. The demon did this to me. Satan did this to me. I even don't prefer using the language of Satan because Satan is an individual, limited, created being and cannot be in all places at all times. The likelihood of the Satan actually being the one, I think my friend Jim Kress has a great statement. He says, our words frame our reality. you know? And so like the words that we use are really

0: important because they frame how we think and how we live. And so for me, it's like, well, no, there are real spiritual beings out there, malevolent spiritual beings. And if you're listening to this, I just want to let you know what they think about you. They hate you. Like, it's that simple. They absolutely hate you. And the most deceptive thing that they will do is they will make you think that they love you. they'll feed into all your vices, all of your fleshly desires. They'll even give you the things that you think that you want, right? All knowing it's going to lead you away from dependence on God and into self-dependence on yourself. This is all spiritual warfare. And so in terms of discernment, one of the things that I've come to the conclusion of is like, yeah, there is the reality of like spiritual warfare, I think, shows up in three areas. And Paul really draws this out. You can find this in the book. But one is real demonic, malevolent, evil spiritual beings that are working in the world, either through two ways, systems and structures, or personally actively oppressing and attacking individuals. Both are an option. One is normative, one is non-normative. The normative way, I believe, based off of the biblical language and the text, is through systems and structures, because malevolent evil spirits are limited in time and space. They do not share in any of the non-communicable attributes of God. You've got dark powers that are working either in systems and structures or working directly to personally impact you. That's the non-normative way that they might work. And then you also have the presence of sin and evil in the world, right? And so categorically, sin is despoiling shalom. I like the way that one theologian kind of refers to it. It is the breaking apart of the goodness of creation of Genesis 1 and 2. And the third thing is our own human flesh. Our own human flesh, like our own human sinful fleshly desires. So those are the kind of three categories. And part of discernment in these areas is to look and say, okay, I like to think of it as percentages. What percentage of this is like, now this is my own fleshly sinful desires. Now this is the reality of sin and death in the world, that the world is literally breaking down. This is why we are hoping for Jesus's return and the new heavens and new earth. And what part of this is actually like, no, there's evil dark powers that are at play, that are working in systems and structures to really elevate points 2 and 3. And so for example, let me just give you what happened the week before, Sam, all of launch week. The week before, I'm at Texas A&M University at a ministry called Breakaway with my dear friends, Brian and Emily McCormick. They're the directors of Breakaway. And with my other friend, JP Pakluda. JP is an author. He wrote actually a great book on spiritual warfare. I wrote the foreword for that. That book came out a couple of years ago. And my book is theologically leaning. It's theologically substantive. I think JP's is good theology, leans into the practical pastoral aspect of things. And we're supposed to be together. I mean, this is Tuesday night Bible study at the largest secular college in the United States, and between 4,000 to 7,000 students at a weekly Bible study. It's wild, right? And we're going to talk about spiritual warfare. And so my buddy Brian says, "Hey, would you and JP come? You both have written on this, and you know, absolutely." So I fly from Charlotte with my son Liam there. JP's driving from Waco from his church over there, and we get a text message that morning. JP's like, "Dude, I'm so sick. Took COVID tests, took flu tests. They came back negative, right?" He's like, I'm gonna fight through, right? A couple hours later, he goes, "Hey, I retook the tests. I am sick. And I the test came back positive this time." So now we're like, well, what do we do? You know? And JP is like, I can't miss this. It's like, well, can we zoom you in? So we zoom in, and it's a great night. Sam, this is the wildest thing. The moment the event ended that night, to the minute, JP texts and says, "This is crazy, you guys. My fever broke right when Breakaway ended that night." So now in terms of discernment, we're looking at some things, right? We're saying, okay, what is our fleshly desire sinful? It's like, there's nothing there. JP didn't do anything sinful, right? What is part of like human falling apart? Or then it's like, oh, there's a lot there. Sickness, just, you know, our fragility and our humanity. And then what is the presence of dark powers? And this is the key here. It's like, wait a minute. He gets oppressed sick the day he's supposed to speak on spiritual warfare, and it breaks within the minutes of the event ending. Nah, man, there's something more here that's going on.
1: So, So was there something more going on there? The evil forces, what? They just didn't want him to speak at the event, so I'm going to give you a sickness. But if that was

0: what they're trying to do. They failed because he got zoomed in.
1: Yeah. Yeah.
0: So was there something deeper going on? Yeah. You know, help me understand. Is there something deeper going on there?
1: This is good, Sam. I love that question. I love how you're pushing on it because this is the deepest thing. What is spiritual warfare about? Spiritual warfare is about the people. It's about the people. And here's an opportunity to proclaim the gospel to 6,000 college students. And there's a lot of stuff that's going on in Texas A&M in terms of anxiety, in terms of addictions, in terms of a desire to be successful. So the pride of the flesh, you know? And so it's like, here's an opportunity for us to remind people that your value and your worth is not in what you do. It is in the finished work of Jesus on the cross. That there is a real enemy who absolutely hates your life, who wants to destroy your life. And the greatest way that the enemy will destroy your life is by actually giving you everything that you want, that you think that you want, right? Whereas God is going to say, hey, this stuff might destroy you from the inside out. So I'm going to wholly restrain some of this for you.
0: Yeah. You mentioned a moment ago, a lot of the Old Testament examples of this seem to be spirits behind nations. And you've spoken about sort of structural powers and principalities. In our conversation so far, we've focused on personal elements of spiritual warfare, where there might be forces seeking to distract us or to prevent us from doing things. How much, though, do you think we should apply this way of looking at the world to nations today? Is there a sense in which there are evil forces behind things like wars, or even individual politicians, or even entire nations? Is that a helpful way of looking at the whole world today, that on a global geopolitical level, there are these unseen forces operating in a similar way that they might be trying to attack the life of a Christian? They might be involved in an entire nation or something happening on a political stage.
1: I want to use an eschatological framework called the already but not yet, which is kind of what I would personally hold to, of the already of Christ's victory, but the not yet of the consummation of Christ's final fulfillment of that victory. And so in the Old Testament, this is drawing on the scholarship of Dr. Block, you have this sense of this three kind of tripartite relationship. You have the gods, or a god, sometimes multiple gods. You've got the land, right? So if I had a whiteboard, I'd be like gods, land, people, right? And so that kind of creates your triangle. And so what you find in Deuteronomy 32, 8 and 9 is that because of humanity's rebellion, I kind of liken this to a scene. I don't know if you ever watch Marvel movies, Sam, if you're a Marvel dude, like you enjoy them. Remember the early Iron Mans, like the best Marvel movies were the earliest ones. And like the first time you realize there's an end credit scene, and it's they find Thor's hammer. I remember the theater lost its mind. Like everybody's freaking out, you know? I kind of read Deuteronomy 32, 8 and 9, almost like that end credit scene of the Marvel movies. And it's like, you've got Genesis 11, and you've got God coming down, dividing the people, the loss of the one language. And so now they all these ethnic kind of representations. I read Genesis 10 and 11 chronologically. I know there's a scholarly theological debate that maybe Genesis 10 comes after Genesis 11. I don't read it that way. I actually think that ethnic diversity was present prior to the Tower of Babel because of how Genesis 1 opens up with, and they all had one language, which seems to me to be a continuation. And

kind of one lip or one language that unites many people. In India, this is very true. You have Hindi, which is the main language for everybody, but then you have in different villages or districts, different dialects. You know, so we speak Telugu, there's Malayalam, there's Tamil, there's all Urdu, there's all kinds of different things. And so you have the loss of the one language, you have the presence of the nations that disperse and go out and into the world at the end of Genesis 11, which is what their vocation was supposed to be all the time, from Genesis really. And then in Deuteronomy 32, 8 and 9, you get this after scene, which is God comes down with the sons of God, his divine counsel, and he gives, my language is really important, Sam, I want people to understand what I'm saying, what I'm not saying. He gives stewardship, he gives delegated authority to the angelic beings to be guardians and protectors of the nations. In other words, he doesn't want them to be left alone to go into their own chaos. He wants some kind of representative to be able to protect them, to guard them, to lead them up until the time that he would restore and bring back all the families into the household, because there has to be a consequence to the rebellion. They're just the way a righteous God works, you know? He wouldn't be a righteous God if there was no consequence for sin. And so the problem is that these gods or these Elohim, we get into some Hebrew grammar here. So when we see the English word gods, we're talking about a Hebrew term called Elohim. Elohim is a categorical term for a disembodied spirit. In Deuteronomy 32, 8 and 9, you've got Bene Elohim, so the sons of God. These particular Elohim are part of the divine council and have a role, a responsibility to be stewards of the nations. Deuteronomy 4, 19 lets us know that these spiritual beings go into total rebellion. Instead of guarding and protecting the people, they entice them to worship. They entice them to loyalty, not to Yahweh, but to themselves. And in Deuteronomy 4, 19, God warns the people of Israel about these beings. You know, the synonymous phrases for sons of God used throughout the Old Testament Bible or the Hebrew Bible is the angelic hosts or the heavenly hosts. There's a connection between the starry the stars in the sky and the luminaries, you know, the sun and the moon, and the moon was viewed as a deific figure. That's what is located in Ur of the Chaldeans and in Haran, which is where Abraham comes out of, the epicenter of rebellion in Babel. And so you have these cosmic beings that go into full-on rebellion. And part of the rebellion is not just that they go into rebellion, but they lead the people to rebellion with them. Now, I want to go back to what Block kind of does for us. He says, okay, you've got this relationship of a god or an Elohim allotted to a land. That land is kind of allotted territory. On that land live people. But people are somewhat migratory, aren't they? They come, they go. What's not migratory? The land. So you have this relationship of the deity and land relationship, and then you have the people. So the goal for the deity is to protect the land and to consume consume the people who are on that land unto their own worship. Well, if you're also one of these gods or these national deities, what do you want to do? Expand. You know, like you're trying to, and I think sometimes we think of these dark powers as if they're all unified and they all have, like, you know, I don't think that's what's happening here. I think they're narcissistic, hubris beings, and they live by a very simple kind of phrase that the Art of War made famous, you know, the enemy of my enemy, the enemy of my enemy is my friend kind of idea. And so so it's like, okay, what are they doing? Sometimes they're in alliances together, but a lot of times they hate each other and they're just trying to advance their own place. And then you have the people of Israel, who are working and living throughout the ancient Near Eastern world. And what is their call? To be a holy witness to the nations of the world, not to be part of their family, but to invite the nations to be a part of the family of God. And this comes into fulfillment in the New Testament. And so what happens at the victory of Jesus on the cross? Paul talks about it in Colossians and in 1 Corinthians this way. He says, the powers have been stripped. They've been disarmed. So the question is, what have they been disarmed from? Because there's still a connection between the deity and the land, and they still want the people. And so are they still active today? Absolutely, they're still active today. They're still living in rebellion. They're doing the very best they can to keep what they think that they have. But what have they lost? What have they been disarmed with? They can no longer lead the people astray. They're no longer able to blind the people from the truth of the gospel. This is why when it comes to spiritual warfare, the thing that believers are tasked to do isn't

0: fact, not demon exorcism. It's not to seek out dark powers. It's not to look for demons and like, what are we called to do? It's exactly what Jesus told us to do and nothing less. Go make disciples. Of what? All the nations. Why? Because people live on land. And the more that the people come to know Jesus, the whole earth is the Lord's anyways. Of course, the land will come underneath the power of the kingship of God. This is 2 Corinthians chapter 5 and the ministry of reconciliation, that you and I are ambassadors of Christ, that Christ is making his appeal in and through us. And so while the dark powers are still active today, they have been severely wounded and they can no longer blind the nations of the truth of Jesus, which is why our task, our holy vocation to proclaim the goodness of the gospel is still our primary weapon.
1: Yeah, that's an absolutely fascinating insight. And there's loads more in the new book, The Unseen Battle. Just before we go, though, I know you are all about practical theology and helping us as Christians live this out. So if I could ask you to summarize, what are you hoping Christians will do differently, think differently, live differently as a result of reading your book?
0: When they approach spiritual warfare, at the end of all of this, I could summarize it in kind of one word, dependence. Like, I pray that at the end of this, people would leave with a deeper dependence on the Holy Spirit to lead them, a deeper dependence on the Son of God who is victorious, a deeper dependence on God the Father who loves them.
1: Amen. Joel Muddlemore, thank you so much for being my guest on the show today. The new book is out now. It's called The Unseen Battle. It's been great, probably just to scratch the surface of a very deep work on some absolutely fascinating topics. So do check that out. And Joel, thank you very much for being my guest today.
0: You're welcome. Thank you, Sam. Appreciate you.
1: That was Joel Muddlemore speaking to me, Sam Hales, right here on Premier Christian Radio. You joined us for The Profile. It's where we interview a different Christian every week and hear something of their life story. And we went deep on that one, didn't we, with The Unseen Battle by Joel Muddlemore. That book is available right now wherever good Christian books are sold. We'll be back same time, same place next weekend with another great interview for you. Until then, take care.
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1: 1 Thessalonians chapter 4. As for other matters, brothers and sisters, we instructed you how to live in order to please God, as in fact you are living. Now we ask you and urge you in the Lord Jesus to do this more and more, for you know what instructions we gave you by the authority of the Lord Jesus. It is God's will that you should be sanctified, that you should avoid sexual immorality, that each of you should learn to control your own body in a way that is holy and honourable, not in passionate lust like the pagans who do not know God, and that in this matter no one should wrong or take advantage of a brother or sister. The Lord will punish all those who commit such sins, as we told you and warned you before. For God did not call us to be impure, but to live a holy life. Therefore, anyone who rejects this instruction does not reject a human being, but God, the very God who gives you his Holy Spirit. Now about your love for one another, we do not need to write to you, for you yourselves have been taught by God to love each other. And in fact, you do love all of God's family throughout Macedonia. Yet we urge you, brothers and sisters, to do so more and more, and to make it your ambition to lead a quiet life. You should mind your own business and work with your hands, just as we told you, so that your daily life may win the respect of outsiders, and so that you will not be dependent on anybody. Brothers and sisters, we do not want you to be uninformed about those who sleep in death, so that you do not grieve like the rest of mankind who have no hope. For we believe that Jesus died and rose again, and so we believe that God will bring with Jesus those who have fallen asleep in him. According to the Lord's word, we tell you that we who are still alive, who are left until the coming of the Lord, will certainly not precede those who have fallen asleep. For the Lord himself will come down from heaven with a loud command, with the voice of the archangel and with the trumpet call of God, and the dead in Christ will rise first. After that, we who are still alive and are left will be

0: We caught up together with them in the clouds to meet the Lord in the air. And so we will be with the Lord forever. Therefore, encourage one another with these words.
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3: Today's theme is Blinded to the Poor, and the reading is Luke chapter 16, verse 21. Even the dogs came and licked his sores. Dogs were not pets in Jesus' day. They were revolting. Jesus' listeners would have been repulsed that dogs were licking Lazarus' wounds. In contrast, the rich man did nothing. Could this have been an embarrassing slight on the rich man's lack of compassion? Even repulsive street animals gave Lazarus more attention than the rich man. What a tragic condition of the human heart. Wealth can blind us to suffering. Yet God was not blinded. Such value was placed on Lazarus's life that he was given the place of honor next to Abraham. God cares deeply about the poor, and Jesus's healing ministry amongst those who others discard means that if we are followers of Jesus, we cannot overlook suffering. The rich man intentionally, rudely, and cruelly overlooked Lazarus's condition. These days, it can be hard to know how to respond to the overwhelming suffering and poverty in the world when we see so many images from so many nations. It's easy to let our hearts become hardened. But each of us can play a significant role in at least one person's life. All we have to do is open our heart to be led by the Holy Spirit. This softens our spirits and opens the door for compassion and creativity. This rich man refused to do that. What will you do? Lord, please keep my heart soft to people's suffering and show me each day what I can do to help someone else. Amen.
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When the praises go up, his blessings come down. And I'm praying for blessings over you today, family. Good evening. Happy Wednesday. We're halfway through this week. Welcome to today's Gospel Tonight show here on Premier Gospel and Premier Christian Radio with me, Ekosia DF, kicking things off with something there from Dietrich Haddam. I've got great stuff coming up in this other show. So much good music. I just love what God is doing through our gospel artists. They are releasing such incredible music. So I'm going to play some fantastic tracks in today's show. But you know, in the first hour of the show, I love to share Bible stories. So yes, your Bible story is on the way.

Young Chris has come to the Father before that. You heard Rudy Currence's testimony. And family, yes, if you have a testimony, if God has done something incredible in your life, you know, I always say it's not always just the big things. It might be something that many people may deem simple, but to you, it's a powerful testimony. It's God moving on your behalf. Family, I would absolutely, absolutely love to hear from you. There's something powerful about sharing our testimonies because not only do they give glory to God, but they help to encourage the faith of fellow believers. So family, send in your testimonies. WhatsApp 0303040111. 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
1: Alrighty, fam, it's about 20 minutes past 11 o'clock. If you are just tuning in, welcome to the show, Gospel Tonight, here on Premier Gospel and Premier Christian Radio. And I have a scripture for you, 1 Corinthians chapter 6, verses 19 and 20. So over the last couple of days, my scriptures for you have been from Psalm 119, but now we're in the New Testament. So the Bible says, "Do you not know that your bodies are temples of the Holy Spirit who is in you, whom you have received from God? You are not your own. You were bought at a price. Therefore, honor God with your bodies."
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0: Lord have mercy. Lord.

Pastor E. Dewey Smith's Lead Me, Guide Me, and before that, the hit jam from Gaze Baba, No Turning Back. He has actually released a brand new album. It's called God Is Cooking. And he had his album release party in London last Friday, if my memory is right, fam. You want to check out the new album from Amazon, Spotify, iTunes, or wherever you get your great gospel music. Up shortly, though, today's Bible story. And today I want to share the story of the faith of the centurion. Rainbow.

If God made a way where there seemed to be no way, I want you to just take a moment and say, thank you, Lord. Thank you, Lord. Thank you, Lord. Family, it's coming up to 11:45. You're still with me, okay? See, at DFS's Gospel Tonight on Premier Gospel and Premier Christian Radio. And I did promise you a Bible story. Today's story is the faith of the centurion. When Jesus had entered Capernaum, a centurion came to him asking for help. Lord, he said, my servant lies at home paralyzed, suffering terribly. Jesus said to him, shall I come and heal him? The centurion replied, Lord, I do not deserve to have you come under my roof, but just say the word, and my servant will be healed. For I myself am a man under authority, with soldiers under me. I tell this one, go, and he goes. And that one, come, and he comes. I say to my servant, do this, and he does it. When Jesus heard this, he was truly amazed and said to them, truly I tell you, I have not found anyone in Israel with such great faith. I say to you that

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We're going to be crossing over to the second and final hour of today's show pretty shortly. But first, I want to let you in on some really great stuff that we're doing here at Premier, especially to support you parents in sending your kids back to school. I know it's that time of the year and it's quite pricey to get the kids ready for school. So to help families get ready this year, family, we're giving away £300 in vouchers to help you parents with school supplies, plus partnering with a local barbershop to offer free haircuts for some children. And family, do listen out for our specials featuring the Hot Porridge Massive Kids sharing their thoughts on starting a new school year. This starts from the 17th of August, so family, do not miss out. Hey!

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One of my favorite UK gospel voices, the beautiful Laura Ihiwu, with her hit song Table for Two, starting off the second hour of today's Gospel Tonight show here on Premier Gospel and Premier Christian Radio. Family, if you are literally just tuning in, welcome, welcome, welcome. Welcome to today's show with me, your co-host, Sia DF. Now, at the top of the second hour, I always love for us to start with a word of prayer because it's a brand new day and only God knows what lies ahead of us. We want to commit our going out and our coming into the hands of the Lord. Family, Lord, we thank you so much for this day, Lord. Thank you for waking us up today, Lord. Thank you for your promises, oh God, which are good. Thank you for your mercies, which are new every single day. Thank you, Lord, that we get to walk under an open heaven, Lord. We get to tabernacle in your presence. Father, thank you that you will hide us in the cleft of the rock where no evil will come nigh our dwelling. Lord, we pray that today you would guide us, Lord. You protect us, Lord. You will order every single one of our steps and our going out and our coming in. May we be blessed. May every single thing that we touch be blessed, oh God. And Father, may we encounter you in a supernatural way today. Lord, may we be the hands and feet of Jesus in our workplaces, in our homes, in our supermarkets, in our gyms, wherever we find ourselves, Lord. May we be true witnesses for you. May we be salt and light. This we pray in Christ Jesus' name with thanksgiving. Amen.

Anthony Evans's Greater Is He, which is based on 1 John 4:4, which says, "You are children of God and have overcome them, because greater is He that is in you than he that is in the world." That's a powerful promise from God as we go about our everyday lives. In spite of what the enemy may throw at us, we know we have that assurance that greater is He that is in us than he that is in the world. Therefore, we are more than conquerors. We are overcomers through Christ Jesus.

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2: The AI really been getting on my nerves recently, and I'll tell you why. See my dad, right? This man is hooked to AI movies. Full-blown 2 hours of a film, which when I look at it, I'm like, this is so poor. Good morning to Remus. She says, good morning, Premier Gospel. Personally, I ain't down with AI at all. Heard some Gospel House, which I really liked, that turned out to be produced by AI. So what's your flavor? You are telling me which Bible meals you would love to devour. So Anita came through and she said she definitely wanted to be a part of the feast for Esther's wedding. Shauna came through and she's like, definitely want to be tasting that manna from heaven.
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Donna McClurkin there with Better After A While. Before that, the late MDC with Ava Carmel. So family, if you love, love, love podcasts, I want to recommend a couple to you. Unbelievable. Now, this is a podcast where two guests go head to head to discuss the Christian faith or even something as huge as the existence of God. Another podcast I think you're really going to enjoy is Good News People, because don't know about you, fam, but sometimes the news just gets me really overwhelmed and discouraged. There's so much happening, so much calamity across the globe. But I love that the Good News People gets to share good news stories about what God is doing through his people across the UK. 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

0: today's show. 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Stir your faith and lift your spirit. So your word of encouragement is around the corner.
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With me, Akosia DF. Family, it's time for our word of encouragement, our word of inspiration for today. And today I want to remind you, family, that God cultivates a fruitful life in the faithful, ordinary moments. You probably heard me say this before, right? That it's not always about the big things. Sometimes it's the simple, ordinary things. And I know that it's easy to want to measure fruitfulness by the size of the moments, the visible wins, the open doors, the seasons where you can clearly see God doing huge things in your life. But family, what I've learned is that the fruit that lasts is almost never grown in the big moments. It's grown in the moments nobody really sees. The Bible says in Luke 16:10, he who is faithful in little will be trusted with much. That word little is one of the most freeing things ever, because it means that the ordinary moments of your life are the ones that feel too small to matter, are the ones that God is going to work through. God's not waiting on you to get on the big stage. No, he's already building something in you right where you are right now. Family, it's in the early morning prayer, the difficult conversation you didn't avoid, the seed you planted with no guarantee you'd see it grow. Faithfulness in the little, little things is never, ever wasted. God sees every ordinary act of obedience and he's building something with it. You know, the olive tree, it doesn't produce a harvest overnight, but the roots that go down in the quiet seasons are what make the abundant ones possible. Your faithful moments matter more than you know.

Probably, I'm not sure whether you've heard me say this before, but up until a couple of months ago, I actually didn't know that this was a full-blown song. So if you serve in a church choir, I'm sure your church choir have used the chorus of this song for vocal warm-ups and vocal training, but I didn't know it's actually a song. Pastor LaRue F. Kidd and the True Light Centennial Celebration Choir. And family, we are rounding things down for today. I do want to leave you with a beautiful quote from Mother Teresa, though. Let us always meet each other with a smile, for the smile is the beginning of love. So today, family, I encourage you, as you go about your daily activities, just have a smile on your face. Even if someone's frowning back at you, family, just smile. And what better way to close out today's show with me, Ecosia DF, than with this one from Uncle Kirk Franklin, a smile.

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9: The top stories this hour. Millions of people have experienced the most significant solar eclipse in the UK in 27 years. Coverage of around 90% was witnessed here, plunging some areas into near darkness. Crowds packed onto beaches and into parks wearing special glasses to watch the moon move in front of the sun. People in Mallorca experienced a rare total eclipse. This couple travelled from Atlanta in the US.
10: It was worth all 90 seconds of totality that we got. We were... It really, like you said, there are words that don't describe it.
11: Sometimes you are forced to see it, witness it with its fullness and its power, and you realize, oh yeah, no, I get to do this.
9: The Prime Minister's urged all retailers to stop selling single-use barbecues to try to prevent more wildfires. More than 1,000 have been reported in England and Wales already this year. That's around the total for the whole of 2025. Crews battling 7 fires in South Wales describe it as carnage. Dave Swallows from the National Fire Chiefs Council.
12: The majority of wildfires in the UK are caused by some kind of human interaction. There's very few sort of natural wildfires. So in some parts of the world, you see lightning, for example, or start a wildfire. We don't really see that very much in the UK.
9: The sister of a victim of a double murderer and rapists told him to rot in prison as he's given a whole life order. Authorities admit failings meant 40-year-old Simon Levy was able to commit his crimes while on bail. A 102-year-old man's in a critical condition after reports of an assault at a pub in South Wales. Police have since released under investigation a man they'd been questioning. The White House Press Secretary Caroline Levitt's leaving her role at the end of the month. Writing on social media, US President Donald Trump says he totally understands and respects her decision to spend more time with her family. And British athlete Matthew Hudson-Smith is a 3-time European champion. He's won the 400-metre final in Birmingham, his home track. From Sky News, I'm Imani Brana.